0: the doctrine of imputation. By the time I'm finished today, some of you are going to say, yeah, that's the gospel. And some of you will say, I've never heard of anything that shocking before. But all of us will understand why the doctrine of imputation is the most passionately defended and the most vehemently attacked truth there is. Today I'm basing my remarks on 2 Corinthians 5:21, and I'm reading from the New American Standard Bible. It says, He made him. Oh, let me stop there for a moment so that we have an ability to understand who he and him are. He, that is, God the Father, made him, that is, Christ the Son. So let's read again. He made him who knew no sin to be sin on our behalf, so that we might become the righteousness of God in him. Now, before we go further, I want us to understand who gets into heaven. Only the person who is or who embodies the righteousness of God. However else you understand that phrase, the righteousness of God, please understand that God's righteousness is a perfect righteousness. It means at least four things. First, God does that which is right without any exceptions ever. God is never morally compromised. You can't make special deals with God that might get him to act in ways that are wrong. You might be able to bribe a politician or a police officer, but never God. God does that which is right. As the Bible says, God is light. In him there is no darkness at all. Second, what is right is for God to be glorified, lifted up as of most importance. And third, God established what is right for humanity by giving the law. So then God is the perfect lawgiver. He establishes what is right for us. And fourth, God also judges and condemns every act that is wrong or unjust with perfection. And furthermore, the penalties he metes out for lawlessness are also perfectly dispensed. And this then takes the last phrase in 2 Corinthians 5:21 as the important phrase, so that we might become the righteousness of God. Those who display the perfect righteousness of God are accepted by God. And that, and only that, is the guarantee of eternal life. You might say, I'm not capable of that, but your capability has absolutely nothing to do with your acceptance into heaven. Let's give an example. In order to get into the Olympics, you need to be a top athlete in your country. You might say, well, I'm not capable of that, but your capability is not the issue. It is your performance that's the issue. And so it is with heaven. Perfect righteousness is what is required. Now, let me quote a little line from Paul's letter to Philemon. In verse 18, Paul tells Philemon that in regard to Onesimus, his errant servant, he says, if he has wronged you at all or owes you anything, charge that to my account. Now, do you see that word charge? In the older Bibles, that word was the word impute. It comes from a Greek word which refers to accounting. To impute or to reckon or to charge, or as other Bibles put it, to consider. It means to keep record of commercial accounts, like in a business, in which in your financial books or on your computer, you're keeping record of every transaction you're making. This involves debits and credits. In other words, you keep a record of everything you owe someone else and everything someone owes you. You know, if you're a student, you know that the university is probably keeping a record of what you owe them right now. If you work for a company, chances are you have a record of the amount of hours that your company owes you in return for your work, and they will pay you that on your next paycheck. That's the word impute. Certain sums of money are either credited or debited to you. They are reckoned to you. They are charged to your account, waiting to be paid. They are imputed to you. Now, according to the Bible, there are three things that are charged, imputed, or reckoned to your account. First, we are reckoned as sinners in Adam. Nowhere is that more clearly seen than in Romans chapter 5. And here are some of the verses from chapter 5. Verse 12. Therefore, just as sin came into the world through one man. Verse 15, for if many died through one man's trespass. Verse 16, for the judgment following one trespass brought condemnation. Verse 17, if because of one man's trespass, death reigned through that one man. Verse 18, therefore, as one trespass led to condemnation for all men. And then in verse 19, listen carefully, for as by one man's disobedience, the many were made sinners. You see that? Another word for made in verse 19 is the word ordained. God announced, made, ordained, anointed, or gave every person the office of sinner in Adam. Adam's sin, his first act of sin, is imputed or reckoned to your account. As David says in Psalm 51, "In sin did my mother conceive me." Now that's how you started life, wearing the team jersey of humanity with a penalty assessed you from God, and that penalty is death. You were born into sin and death, and ever since, you have willfully committed sin and have added sins to that ledger. Yes, you're a sinner, but your greatest problem is not that you sin. I mean, that is a huge problem, but your biggest problem is that you are in Adam, with his sin reckoned or imputed to you. It is credited to your account. Now, that goes to the heart of the issue of whether human beings are first and foremost good or whether they are first and foremost sinners. You know, back in history, in the 300s, there was a theologian by the name of Pelagius who argued that human beings were born good but sinned through the bad example of Adam. Now, interestingly enough, every single branch of Christianity, Catholic, all Protestants, Evangelicals, Eastern Orthodox Christians, all Christians have condemned this view as heresy. To believe this is to deny the gospel. Now, why is that? Because it contradicts the plain testimony of the Bible, Romans 5, Psalm 51, for instance, but also because this view mocks the necessity of the cross. The Bible teaches that our problem is not that we sin on occasion, but that we are in sin, that our entire existence is sin. And therefore, we stand before a righteous God and we stand condemned. And that is exactly what a part of imputation teaches us. I am reckoned, or I am counted as a sinner. This, the sin of Adam, along with my own sin, has been entered into my debit ledger, and it remains there to be read and addressed by God who made me.
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0: We've said that the doctrine of imputation teaches first that we're reckoned sinners in Adam. But now let's get back to 2 Corinthians 5:21. He made him who knew no sin to be sin on our behalf. This now brings us to the second issue of the doctrine of imputation. Our sin was reckoned to the sinless Christ. Romans 5 calls Christ the second Adam, the one who also represents the human race just like Adam does. Now, let's read our text, 2 Corinthians 5:21, in context. I'm reading verses 17 to 19. Therefore, if anyone is in Christ, he's a new creature. The old things passed away. Behold, new things have come. Now, all these things are from God, who reconciled us to himself through Christ and gave us the ministry of reconciliation, namely that God was in Christ, reconciling the world to himself, not counting their trespasses against them. Notice again, right at the end of that section, the word count. Yep, that's our word, to reckon or to impute. God found a way in Christ not to credit our sins to our account, but according to verse 21, rather to credit them to Christ's account. Look now at Colossians 2, 13 and 14. And you who are dead in your trespasses and in the uncircumcision of your flesh, God made alive together with him, having forgiven us all our trespasses by canceling the record of debt that stood against us with its legal demands. This he set aside, nailing it to the cross. See, that's why Christ is called our sin substitute. He became sin for us. In other words, the story of the cross from one vantage point is God's open declaration of what God thinks of sin. Jesus was spat upon and mocked and held up to public ridicule and beaten and whipped so that his back was nothing but a mangled piece of meat. Crown of thorns was jammed into his head, piercing through his skull, and then nailed hands and feet, spread eagle to a cross, then lifted up and dropped into a hole so that his shoulder sockets would pop out of joint. And he was left for hours dangling there. Every breath would cause excruciating pain. And there he hung until he died. And that, says the Father, is exactly what sin deserves. That's the perfect punishment for sins. Taking the sinless Christ and treating him with such barbarity accurately reflects God's righteousness. Now, just so we're clear, this should have been us. Again, in verse 21 in our text, he made him who knew no sin to be sin. That's the story of the cross, and that's what you must see. But as vivid as that picture is, when we tell of Christ taking our sin, we have as yet told only half of the story. And the problem is many of us have lived on only half of the story. From our perspective, the cross of Jesus forgives our sins and takes us right back to square one as if we had never sinned. And that's true, but it's not the whole truth. And here's why. Did you notice, after you gave your life to Christ and you were told how Christ forgave all your sins, that you soon found that you sinned again and you wondered, can I go back to the cross and have one more forgiven sin there as well? And then as you got closer to God, you began to recognize how overwhelmingly sinful you were, and you saw things you never knew were sin before, and you felt overwhelmed. Look at 2 Corinthians 5:21 again. He made him who knew no sin to be sin on our behalf so that we might become the righteousness of God in him. Now, it's one thing to say that our sin is removed. It's another thing to say we become the righteousness of God. Or listen to Romans 5:19. For as by one man's disobedience the many were made sinners, so by one man's obedience the many will be made righteous. See, what does that teach? It teaches the third truth of imputation. Christ's sinlessness was reckoned to us. How did Christ live? Well, listen to the testimony of three people who watched him. 1 Peter 2:22. He committed no sin, neither was deceit found in his mouth. 1 John 3:5. You know that he appeared to take away sins, and in him there is no sin. Or listen to Hebrews 4:15. For we do not have a high priest who is unable to sympathize with our weaknesses, but one who in every respect has been tempted as we are, yet without sin. I want you to think about all the times you're tempted to sin, how often you don't stand firm and you sin. Now, at the same time, I want you to imagine the temptation of Jesus. Oh, I know that we're told of the three temptations when he fasted in the wilderness. But as he grew, there were regular boyhood temptations to disobey his parents. As he reached puberty, the temptation to lust. When he reached manhood, the temptation to abuse his power. And never for one moment does he fail. And here now is the sobering truth. Compare your record to his. Pretty sad, wouldn't you say? And here now is the breathtaking truth. His perfect record is imputed to you or charged to your account, so that on the final day, all who trust in Christ will stand before God and will be judged not on the basis of our sin-prone record, but on the basis of Christ's sinless life. And that's the great exchange. He got my sin with its full punishment, and I got his righteousness with its full reward. And that's what we mean when we talk about the atonement. All that is Christ's is now mine. And all that sin which is mine was borne by him. And what do we say to these things? Well, three things. First, God is both satisfied with this arrangement and more, he is glorified by this arrangement. God is satisfied because he can forgive and still be righteous. That is, God can be both loving and merciful and still be the righteous judge who always treats sins as it deserves. And God is glorified because this shows the supremacy of God in all things. Our salvation has absolutely nothing to do with us and everything to do with God. I'm not saved by something I have done. I am saved because of something God has done. And when I appear before him in glory, it is Christ's life and not mine that counts. All glory goes to him and none to me. And second, we who have trusted in Christ have become united with Christ. Go back to our text, 2 Corinthians 5:21. He made him who knew no sin to be sin on our behalf, so that we might become the righteousness of God, notice these words, in him. The words in him or in Christ appear 73 times throughout the pages of the New Testament. There has been made between us and Christ a kind of union. I and Christ now share a common life. Think of it this way. You know, since I live in Vancouver, I have many times heard Canucks fans say, "We won or we lost last night." They probably say that in your city regarding your team as well. And if it should ever be that the Canucks should win the Stanley Cup, this city would be full of people saying, "We did it," even while most of them get winded and out of breath by simply crossing the street. But that makes the illustration. All that is Christ now belongs to me, with the exception of his deity. His reward is my reward. Even when I suffer in this life, I'm reminded of his suffering. When I am tempted, I think of his temptation. My life is hid in his life. I live through him. But I need to stop here because we have not yet made plain how this great exchange takes place. And now on this question hangs our eternity. And because this matter is so vital that we need to be clear, and God help me if I'm not clear on this point, let me share it with you, how this great exchange happens. Romans 4 verse 5 says, "And the one who does not work but trusts him who justifies the ungodly, his faith is counted as righteousness." And did you notice the term counted? Yeah, you guessed it. There's our term imputed, reckoned, credited, counted. God imputes your sin onto Christ and Christ's righteousness onto you. He does this through faith. Your faith is credited or imputed to your account as righteousness. Now, some people stumble here because we don't understand faith. Let me explain as best I can. The story is told of a man who was crossing the desert on foot. He ran into trouble and was dying of thirst when he spotted a pump near an abandoned shack. He went to it and began to pump up and down on the handle, but the handle moved easily up and down and no water. Just as he was getting desperate, he noticed a jug full of water near the pump with a note attached. And the note said, "There's just enough water in this jug to prime the pump, but not if you drink some first. This well has never gone dry, even in the worst of times. Pour the water in the top of the pump and pump the handle quickly, and you will get all the water you need. And after you have had to drink, refill the water for the next man who comes along." What would the dying man do? If he drinks the water from the jar, there won't be enough to get across the desert, but he will stave off death for a short time. If he puts the water in the pump and it doesn't work, he will die immediately. What now stands before him is a test of his faith or a picture of his unbelief. He stands before the jug for some time trying to decide. Believe me, that's your question. Will you take your confidence and pour it onto Christ, or will you trust in yourself? That's what the cross forces us to do. Will I trust in Christ's accomplishments or mine? Your eternity rests on that question.
1: John, thanks for your message today. You were giving that illustration about that man in the desert, and it made me think, what causes us to guzzle the water?
0: Yeah, and guzzling the water really does mean that I trust in something that I can do for my eternity rather than Christ. And what causes us to do that? Well, you know, Ben, that really is the important question that we need to address, because faith seems so unnatural to us. I need to pour myself out onto Christ and be confident only in him. Boy, I guess I might say, you know, my sin causes me to do that. Maybe my lack of understanding of Christ causes me to do that. But I do know that the greatest challenge for any of us will always be, will I pour myself out onto Christ?
1: Amen. What a great word. And join us again tomorrow when John will be speaking on satisfying the wrath of God. Back to the Bible Canada, leading you forward in your walk with Jesus every day. Thanksgiving has a way of reminding us of just how much we have to be grateful for. Here at Back to the Bible Canada, we're thankful for the gift of God's Word, for the privilege of opening it together each day, and especially for friends like you who make that possible. 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
3: Last time on Laugh Again, I told the story of our friend Sheila Adkins, the life of the party, who for 20 years quietly carried a heartbreaking secret. A prodigal pastor's kid, she had wandered far from God and given birth to a little girl she named Amanda Joy. Her parents had loved and supported her. An adoption agency helped her choose a Christian home for the child, and Sheila slowly began the journey back to God. Eventually, she met and married another good friend of our family, Dan, who knew her entire story and loved her anyway. Though God gave them two children, Elisa and Riley, a piece of Sheila's heart was always missing. One day, someone unexpectedly asked Elisa if it was true that her mother had given up a baby for adoption. Though Elisa already knew, the family had carefully guarded the secret. Sheila shared her fears with her trusted friends, who promised to stand beside her. 3 snowy days later, the phone rang. It was the call she had prayed for through 20 years of wondering, hoping, and trusting God for the child she had never forgotten. Sheila was speechless as a representative from the Lost Angels Registry explained that after years of searching, using the information Sheila had given them, a match had finally been made. If she wished, Sheila could call a number and likely speak with the daughter she had not seen for 20 years. A jolt of electricity seemed to go through me, she remembers. My hands shook uncontrollably as I dialed. For 20 heart-wrenching years, I had longed for this moment, dreaded it, and dreamed of it. Moments later, she was talking with the daughter she had prayed for every day. The young woman laughed like Sheila, shared many of her interests, and had the same enthusiasm for life. They compared stories, discovered surprising similarities, and rejoiced that both families had long hoped this day would come. And in answer to her father's prayer, Amy had been raised by loving Christian parents. There were no questions of why, Sheila recalls, no regret, only joy. When the conversation ended, Sheila realized something else. Why had her carefully guarded secret surfaced just days before the phone call? Because God was reminding her that she no longer needed to defend herself. Her identity wasn't found in her past, but in the forgiveness Christ had already secured for her. A few days later, travelers in an airport paused to watch 2 women run toward one another and embrace with tears streaming down their faces. After 20 years apart, a mother held her daughter once again. The weekend that followed was filled with photo albums, laughter, and remarkable discoveries. Amy's pastor for 8 years had once been Sheila's youth pastor. The leader of Amy's parents' care group had formerly been Sheila's boss. Again and again, they uncovered unexpected connections that had quietly linked their lives long before they met. God is a patient master craftsman, Sheila says. He takes all the time he needs to weave together the details of our lives. Sin leaves scars, but God is faithful when we are not. He forgives, restores, and keeps his promises. Years early, in the middle of overwhelming sorrow, Sheila named her baby Joy. She couldn't have known how fitting that name would become. In God's perfect time, the shepherd gathered what had been scattered, healed what had been broken, and exchanged years of tears for lasting joy. God's grace is always greater than our deepest regrets, and his timing is better than we could ever imagine. Married for 41 years now, Dan and Sheila enjoy life in our little town of Three Hills. Their favorite roles now are Granny and Gramps to their 4 perfect grandkids.
2: 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His answer? He's more excited today than when he first started, because he has seen God at work. Ken is one example. He wrote to tell us that Laugh Again played a huge part in his return to walking with Jesus. 5 hours of binging Laugh Again on a road trip made him smile, laugh, and cry. 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Laugh Again, truth bringing laughter to life.
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13: In a world that is shaking and looking for truth, Jesus is our rock. 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Jesus said, "Look at the fields, for they are already white for harvest." Learn more at whitefields.ca. Today, our line-upon-line study in Genesis moves into a very sobering passage in chapter 4. Pastor Garrett will show us the first children born to Adam and Eve, Cain and Abel, and how sin that had entered the world in the garden quickly begins to affect the next generation, leading to the first murder. If you have a Bible and can follow along, let's open to the fourth chapter of Genesis. Here's Pastor Garrett.
14: Satan's plan always is, if I can just get in between man and God, a woman and God, if I can just get in between them. And he succeeded to some degree in that plan in Genesis chapter 3, tempting Eve, deceiving Eve, and then Adam followed suit. And now in their shame, wishing that they could hide from the presence of God, we're told that was their first response. They wanted to hide from God when they heard him coming. The second response is they wanted to blame others. And so in in pursuit or in an attempt to hide themselves from God, they grabbed fig leaves, got them out of the tree, sewed them together, put them on. And you got to kind of ask yourself as you read the story, like, what were they actually expecting? Did they really think with these sewn together, articles of clothing, however large or small they were, did they really think they were going to be able to hide their sin and their shame from God? What were they actually expecting? And when God walked up, how did they respond? Like, oh, God, nothing happening here. All good here. Did Adam grab a branch, cover up Eve? Nothing going on. Adam, the light is missing. The light is missing. What happened? Did you take of the tree of which I said, you shall not eat? And then Adam's response in verse 12, so many lessons we could draw from. I wish it was Father's Day. Verse 12, it says, then the man said, the woman whom you gave to me to be with me, she gave me of the tree, and I ate. So their first response was to hide. Their second response, or I should say Adam's second response to his sin, was to find somebody else to blame. And he looked around, and nobody was there but Eve, so he blamed Eve. And Eve was really just the first wife to get blamed for her husband's problems. No doubt it's happened since. And it's really remarkable how far they've come. I mean, just moments ago, they were enjoying the perfect marriage, so in love with each other, that even when Eve took of the fruit, the Bible tells us Adam was not deceived. He knew what he was doing. And so in love with each other, Eve took of the fruit, and Adam just chose to do the same thing. And now, just moments later, he's blaming her for his own sin. Can I encourage you and exhort you a little bit this afternoon by saying, quit blaming others? It would be a good title, honestly. Someone before the service said you should have called it the blame game. And maybe that would be fitting. But quit blaming others. You know, the shame of sin is what causes us to want to hide, to make excuses, to blame others. But if you will quit hiding, God will forgive. God can restore. God can change you, and God can rebuild you. He can make you into that new creation no matter how hard you've tried to mess it up. You don't need to hide anymore. You don't need to hide, and you don't need to make excuses. Well, now God turns to the woman in verse 13, and it says, and the Lord God said to the woman, what is this you have done? And the woman said, the serpent deceived me, and I ate. Yeah, you know, it's surprising how many times you hear it brought up when sin comes to the forefront, a serious response of Satan made me do it. I don't know what happened, but Satan just took over and made me do it. I need to remind you of a verse in 1 Corinthians 10:13 that offers you hope from the trap of that lie that Satan can just make you do it. It says, no temptation has overtaken man except as is common to man. And God is faithful. God is faithful. He will provide a way of escape. You never have to do it just because Satan makes you do it. We have a choice, just like Adam and Eve. We're given a choice between the tree of life and the tree of the knowledge of good and evil. And no one can say, the devil made me do it. No, you have more hope than that, and you have a Savior that is better than that, than to live under that excuse. Verse 14. So the Lord God said to the serpent, because you have done this, you are cursed more than all cattle and more than every beast of the field. On your belly you shall go, and you shall eat dust all the days of your life. Notice God knows the devil is a liar. He doesn't even ask the devil what happened. He just says, this is the curse coming down on you. You're going to be cursed above every other animal. And it hits me that God says you're going to be cursed to the serpent above every other animal. And lo and behold, we've got snakes today that, you know, who likes snakes? There's just a few weird ones out there. I didn't wait for hands to go up before I said that. But I mean, who else is as hated as snakes? There is a sense, perhaps, where it's by God's curse on the snake that a snake is somewhat of a reminder of the fall. There's just something about him. Now, I do want to remind you that in the day of the millennial kingdom, God says that little kids are going to play with serpents. And so when all things are restored, then it will be normal to love snakes. But God says, on your belly you shall go. Now, it kind of brings up a question for us, like, did the serpent have legs before? Well, later in the Bible, the serpent is also described as a dragon. And so it very well may be the case that though we're picturing the slithering snake hanging from a branch, it may very well be that this serpent had legs before. We don't know that for sure. But he said, on your belly you shall go, and you're going to eat of the dust. It's describing vividly how the serpent has been cut down to the dust. It's a picture of his complete and total defeat. And now in verse 15 it says, and I will put enmity between you and the woman, and between your seed and her seed. He shall bruise your head, and you shall bruise his heel. Now for the enmity between the seed of woman and the seed of the serpent, it's describing here that there's going to be this conflict. From now on, there's going to be this constant war between the seed of the serpent and the seed of the woman, as it's described here. There's going to be this constant battle between Satan's crowd and her seed. Now, this is important that you catch on to the gravity and the meaning of verse 15, because if you don't understand verse 15, very much of your life will not make sense to you. Much of your life will not make sense, and much of the Bible will also be confusing for you. Ephesians chapter 2, verse 2 describes Satan's seed when it says, the spirit who now works in the sons of disobedience. It's describing Satan's crowd. Jesus said, don't be surprised if this world hates you. It hated me first. And it's describing Satan's crowd here. And we can look through biblical history and see where it's Satan who inspired Pharaoh that, hey, maybe it would be a good idea, you know, for population control if you just threw all the male Israelites into the river. This was considered civilized society of that day. You know, just throw them into the river. Better than a garbage can, I suppose, but throw them into the river, he said. And it's Satan that was behind Herod's attack on the babies in Bethlehem, all of them under two, because he heard that the Messiah was coming. And so Satan has always been focused on trying to take out the people of Israel, trying to take out the coming Messiah. And finally, he thought he had found his nuclear option. I'll just put Jesus on the cross. And we'll come back to how that turned out for Satan. But he thought, I'll just put Jesus on the cross. He'll have no option. Hey, remember that time when Satan tempted Jesus? At the very beginning of his ministry, he tempted Jesus. He said, why don't you just go jump off of the pinnacle of the temple? Does this kind of make you think about, huh, I wonder why he was wanting him to do that? Did Satan actually think angels were going to come and save Jesus? Or was he trying to take him out? You know, Revelation actually, in the last days, the dragon and the serpent are going to be going after the people of Israel and going after the people who claim the name and the testimony of Jesus Christ as well. This is Satan's seed versus her seed. Now, her seed specifically, Galatians 3:16 says, does speak of Jesus. I mean, that is, Jesus is really the fulfillment of all of this. And there's a theological word, a big theological word, that you might have fun at being able to know it now and write it down. But it describes what we're seeing here in chapter 3, verse 15. It's called the Proto-Evangelium. The Proto-Evangelium, it means the first gospel. This is the first time in all the Bible that the gospel message shows up. Because listen, from her seed, he shall bruise your head, or in the Hebrew, it could be better translated, crush. He shall crush your head, and you shall bruise his heel. Isaiah chapter 7, verse 14, prophetically describes how this seed is going to come about. Therefore, the Lord himself will give you a sign. Behold, the virgin shall conceive and bear a son, and shall call his name Emmanuel. Emmanuel, that's That's her seed. Specifically, that's the fulfillment of it all. And her seed will crush his head. Now, I love what we see coming out of verse 15 when we pay a little bit of attention to this. It strikes me that as soon as sin came into the world, God couldn't wait to get good news out to everybody. Right away, as soon as sin came out, God not only gave us good news, he also gave us our first little bit of eschatology, the study of end times. He told us how the whole thing's going to end. The serpent's head's going to get crushed in the end. That's how it's going to happen. You know those pictures on walls that say he wins in the end? That's not really technically accurate. Technically, he crushes the serpent's head in the end. You know, there's a little more to it. He decisively wins the battle. The victory is coming. 1 John chapter 3, verse 8 assures hearts that are riddled with sin, that are struggling, that feel defeated, saying, "For this purpose the Son of God was manifested, that he might destroy the works of the devil." That's why he came. He came to destroy the works of the devil. And that word destroy could be described in a few different ways. It could also be described as to be loosed from bondage. To be loosed from bondage. The same word there for destroy is also what's used of Paul's ship when he gets shipwrecked in the middle of the Mediterranean and the prow is stuck in the sand and the waves just begin beating it to pieces. And it says, this is why the Messiah came. This is why the Son of God was manifested, to destroy the works of the devil. Revelation chapter 20, verse 10 tells us how it all ends. Satan will be thrown into the lake of fire created for him. You know, that's why hell was created in the first place. Hell was created for Satan, is what the Bible says. And the cross is where we find his decisive victory. John chapter 12, and this verse might make more sense to you in the context now of Genesis and this prophecy. John chapter 12, verse 31 and 32 says, "Now the ruler," now, Jesus says, and this is like shortly before his crucifixion, he says, "Now the ruler of this world will be cast out." He's talking about Satan when he says the ruler of this world. "The ruler of this world will be cast out, and I, if I am lifted up from the earth, will draw all peoples to myself." I wonder how many in here this morning are just beyond words thankful that God drew you to himself, that God showed you the way of victory. Victory comes through the cross. Charles Spurgeon once said, "There are some preachers who do not preach about the blood of Jesus. And I have only one thing to say to you concerning them. Never go and hear them." Never go and hear them. They've completely taken the power out of the gospel message. And you know, Peter knew what it was like. The apostle Peter knew what it was like to mess up so big that his mess was bigger than anything he could ever fix. And this is how he describes the work of Jesus on the cross in 1 Peter chapter 1, verse 19. He says, "But with the precious blood of Christ, with the precious blood of Christ, as of a lamb without blemish and without spot." He calls the blood precious because he says, without the blood, he knows, without the blood, I'd be lost. Without the blood, I'd be a failure. Without the blood, I would still just be wandering aimlessly, following the spirit of the ruler of this world. But Jesus came and he crushed the head of the serpent. Now, verse 16, God speaks to the woman and it says, "To the woman, he said, I will greatly multiply your sorrow and your conception. In pain you shall bring forth children. Your desire shall be for your husband, and he shall rule over you." Now, there's a few things we need to break down here without spending too much time on the verse. First off, notice he points out now, because of sin, childbirth is going to be with great sorrow and with great pain. Ladies, I don't want to cause you to stumble this afternoon, but can you imagine what childbirth could have been like? I mean, as easy as like a drive-through on a Sunday morning. You know, it didn't have to be sorrowful. It didn't have to be so painful. But because of sin, it became very, very painful. And then he goes on to say, "Your desire will be for your husband." Now, what does that mean? There's a couple different options that scholars have suggested. The first option the first option, the first interpretation that some have suggested is that this verse is, this part of the verse is basically saying, husbands, you know, can't live with them, can't live without them, you know. I mean, I can't stand them, but.

0: I know not with any of you and your marriages, there's never been that, but for some people, there'll be this rivalry between male and female, between man and woman, and man abuses his authority, and this isn't being sanctioned by God, this is the curse of sin, where man will abuse his authority, and women will resent it and want to overtake and control. And this is what God says is the result of sin in the world. And history is full of examples of both of these abuses. Now, I want to remind you, this was not God's design for marriage. This is what happened because of sin. And Jesus has changed the culture of history by his own teachings. In Ephesians chapter 5, verse 25, the Apostle Paul wrote, "Husbands, love your wives just as Christ also loved the church and gave himself for her." Paul gave us this example, men, that we are not to abuse authority. We're actually to take responsibility and sacrifice ourselves for the well-being and for the good of our wives. But sin corrupted God's design for marriage. And it makes it all the more important that I say this. A man and a woman will best enjoy each other when they are completely satisfied first in Christ. A man and a woman will best enjoy each other when they are completely satisfied first in Christ. Now, verse 17, "Then to Adam he said, 'Because you have heeded the voice of your wife and have eaten from the tree of which I commanded you, saying, you shall not eat of it. Cursed is the ground for your sake. In toil you shall eat of it all the days of your life.'" Now, remember, and we pointed out last week, 1 Timothy chapter 2, verse 12 and 13 tell us the man wasn't deceived. His sin was something else. The man wasn't deceived. Eve was deceived into eating the fruit, but the man was actually held responsible according to Romans chapter 5. So what was his sin then if he was the one that was held responsible? Well, it's described right here. It says that your sin is because you heeded the voice of your wife. Now that word heeded, it... Guys especially, listen closely here, because we have a hard time with this one. Heeded means to hear, to listen, and to obey. And Adam's sin was that he heeded the voice of his wife over the voice of God. Now, on the one hand, you think, wow, a man who actually listened to his wife. This is incredible. The problem is he was listening to the leadership of his wife instead of listening to the leadership of God. He chose Eve. He wasn't deceived. He chose Eve over God, making him responsible for sin entering into the world. And so God says to him, "Cursed is the ground for your sake. In toil you shall eat of it all the days of your life." And it's interesting, the word used there for toil is... And I know I'm getting on dangerous ground here, but the word used for toil is actually the exact same word that's used for the pain of childbirth. So guys, you know what you can technically say when you come home from a hard day's work. I mean, I wouldn't say it. I'm definitely not going to say it up here. But technically, it's the same word here. You know, man was made to work. He was made to create. Man was made to build. But this kind of work is going to wear them out. Hard ground, hot sun, tilling the fields. And notice the description. All the days of your life. No early age pension for Adam. No, the curse of work is on him all the days of his life. He's going to miss walking with the Lord in the garden real quick.
1: Well, we're going to have to cut in there because of time. But there's still more to come from Genesis chapter 4. 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

0: The book of Job teaches us about grace. When he blesses Job, he doesn't bless a perfect man, he blesses an imperfect man. If he were perfect, he wouldn't be repenting.
1: When are we going to get it? You don't have to earn it. Sometimes you just be downright selfish, and he still blesses.
2: Sometimes God never answers our hardest question, and somehow, even in the uncertainty, we find that's enough. Job spent crisis after crisis asking why. And when God finally spoke, he didn't explain. God didn't defend himself. He simply revealed who he is. And somehow that changed everything for Job. Today on Insight for Living, Chuck Swindoll brings our study of Job to a close and shows us how a man who lost everything came to trust the God who gives no easy answers. Chuck titled his message, What Job Teaches Us About Our God.
0: Job is set through God's lecture, which began in chapter 38 and 39, went into chapter 40, chapter 41, and he never answers the question. He escorts Job around the universe and introduces him to several of the animals of the field and the birds of the air, but he doesn't answer Job's questions. And remarkably, at the end of the book, Job is submitting to this God, this heavenly Father who permitted, even allowed, all of these things to occur. And yet he submits. Surely he knows some things of God that we need to know as well, without having all of our questions answered. Verse 1, chapter 42. Then Job answered the Lord and said, I know that you can do all things. Number one in a list of seven, there is nothing God cannot do. Having heard and having realized the limitless power of his infinite God, Job puts his observation and realization into the simplest of terms: you can do all things. There is nothing God cannot do. There's a second. And I find it at the end of verse 2, no purpose of yours can be thwarted. It is impossible to restrain or nullify God's purposes. God's intentions can neither be altered nor disrupted. What he purposes will transpire without delay, without hindrance, and without failure. Which brings us to a third. God's plans are beyond our understanding and too deep to explain. God's plans are beyond our understanding and too deep to explain. See how Job puts it in verse 3? I have declared that which I did not understand, things too wonderful for me, which I did not know. That took some humility to say that. Hear now, and I will speak. I will ask you. If you ask me to give you the core message of the book of Job, I'd give you chapter 42 and verse 3. Coming to an understanding that God's plans are beyond our understanding and too deep to explain. Number 4. Only through God's instruction are we able to humble ourselves and rest. Only through God's instruction are we able to humble ourselves and rest. Where do I get that? Into verse 4, down through verse 6. I will ask you and you instruct me. Oh God, I will ask you, you reveal to me whatever it is I need to know about yourself and about these circumstances. I have heard of you with the hearing of the ear. Now my eye sees you. Therefore, I've got an argument. Nope. Therefore, I retract and repent, and there's no force. He says, you instruct me, and as a result of your instruction, I will willingly submit and accept it. Remember my comment about repentance? Contrite heart makes no demands and has no expectations. Makes no demands and has no expectations. Job has no demands and makes and has no expectations. Now then, number five. When the day of reckoning arrives, God is always fair. When the day of reckoning arrives, God is always fair. Remember my comment earlier when we looked at this thought, all God's accounts are not settled at the end of the month? It applies here. Patiently and with great long suffering, God has been listening and taking note of who is saying what. Not one idle word slips by his attention. He knows who spoke what. He knows where error started and stopped. He knows who spoke truth and why. He deals with wrongdoers at the time of his final accounting, and it's in his timetable. He blesses the one who has walked with him in his timetable. He forgives those who bring their offerings and offer them fully and sincerely, and he restores Job, who prayed for his friends and prayed for them greatly with an open heart. Put in the margin of your Bible, Hebrews 6:10, God is not unjust to forget. Eugene Peterson in The Message renders that God doesn't miss anything. Hebrews 6:10. Now, some of you have been terribly abused. You have been victims of the worst kind of mistreatment. You have been taken advantage of. You have, whether young or middle age, whatever the age, you have been treated unfairly. Every person in this room has that in common. So have I. Every one of us could give stories of abuse and neglect and misrepresentation and unfair treatment. God does not forget. He just doesn't march to our timetable. I mean, I wanted God to zap Eliphaz at the moment he said that stupid thing to Job. He's waded through all of these speeches and now finally says, Eliphaz, Bildad, Zophar, you're out to lunch. Or, you know, that's kind of a Swindoll paraphrase. He tells them they're wrong. You didn't speak correctly of me as my servant Job. Job hadn't heard until now that he's spoken correctly. See how it appears in verse 7? After the Lord had spoken these words to Job, the Lord said to Eliphaz the Temanite, my wrath is kindled against you and against your two friends because you've not spoken of me what is right as my servant. God heard. He heard. He didn't say anything at the time, but he heard it. He is not unjust to forget one idle word. He did not overlook one wrong act committed against you. He knows his plan. His plan is unfolding. It's not a mistaken plan. It's not a frustrated plan where God sits on the edge of heaven biting his nails, wondering what he's going to do with that wrong individual. He knows exactly what he's going to do, but he's going to do it at his time. Job sees that now. So Job, rather than looking at his friends saying, see there, I told you it was wrong. He doesn't do that. There's none of that in Job's heart. That's why when God says, I'm going to have Job pray for you, Job says, Heavenly Father, and he begins his prayer for his friends. Friends who wronged him, who added to his suffering. How could he do that? He realizes that the day of reckoning has come. He submitted to that. Now, therefore, he says, take seven bulls and rams, and my servant Job will offer up a burnt offering. And that's exactly what Job does. Job prays for his friends. God doesn't miss anything. Number six, it's getting better. No one can be compared to God when it comes to blessings. Verses 11 to 15. Well, let's put 10 in there with it. 10 through 15. No one can be compared to God when it comes to blessing. The Lord restored the fortunes, verse 10 of Job, when he prayed for his friends. The Lord increased all that Job had twofold. had his brothers and sisters and his family come back, they had a family reunion. We looked at this. They all gave him money. Verse 12, the Lord blessed the latter days of Job more than his beginning. 13, he had 7 sons and 3 daughters. He names them, and the blessing falls even on the daughters as well, I'm sure, as the sons. No one can be compared to God when it comes to blessings. Did you miss the words? The end of verse 9, mark it. The Lord accepted. Beginning of verse 10, the Lord restored. End of verse 10, the Lord increased. Beginning of verse 12, the Lord blessed. Those are words of grace. Accepted, restored, increased, blessed. Now let me warn you of something. Because you're conditioned, as I have been for so many years of my life, you're conditioned in this cynical world because of the fallout of our cynical society. You and I are programmed to think it's cool to rush by words like this and to hurry on to the words that are negative. Heavy trials, mold in your house, fractured families, high rate of divorce, economic woes, the homeless, the broken hearts, the brutal crimes, the drug abuse, the disasters, the premature deaths, the loss of jobs, on and on. That's what makes the evening news. They never say, now tomorrow night we'll have just good news. They say, tomorrow night, you think this was bad, tomorrow we have an expose. And you go, what channel? What time is that coming on? And the expose ends with, you think this expose was bad? Wait till we show you that expose. You will not, that's tomorrow night. Now you watch in tomorrow night. I mean, even the weatherman says partly cloudy. Never says mainly sunny. It's partly cloudy. It may rain. Never says it probably won't. And furthermore, he's wrong. And by the way, who does God bless? Job. Chapter 3, he cursed the day he was born. Chapter 3, he resented the fact he didn't die when he was placed on his mother's breast. Chapter 3, at the end, he says, I am not at peace. I am not restful. In other words, I resent what has happened. That's Job, who is wonderfully blessed at the end of the book. Why? Grace, grace, grace, grace, grace, grace, grace, grace. We don't get it. We don't get it. You work hard, you get a promotion. You work harder, you get a bigger promotion. You work super hard, you run the company. Then you can take advantage of people who work and work hard and work super hard. That's the way the society thinks. Grace comes along and says, you're sick today, I'm going to bless you mightily. You're not doing too well, I'm going to bless you greatly. You blew it, I'm still going to bless you, because grace doesn't wait for works to catch up. I preached that sermon last week and poured myself into that one like I poured myself into this one. And you might think, boy, he must live a fabulous life. Well, let me just tell you, before you go that way, I went to grocery stores today, and one of our things on the list was eggs. I wanted to get them in the cart and get them home before Ken Cooper caught me buying eggs, and so I quickly put them in the bag, and I got home, and I got bags of groceries. You know, why do you carry all of them? And you get the door, you go, you know, to get the door, you shove in the door open, and you walk in, and boom, guess what bag drops? Right. So I go, oh my. And I reach down and I get, Cynthia's in the other room working and doesn't know any about this, and I'm at the counter and I'm feeling sorry for myself. I'm doing all of this and I'm getting the eggs, and I lift the little tray that holds the eggs in the refrigerator out. I think there's no eggs. And so there's one in there, and I, boom. So there's now egg on the floor. And so I get down and clean that up, and I'm thinking, well, it's good. I look in the box, and I think, well, it didn't break any. So I lift an egg out, and not only had it broken, boom, it comes down all over me. And I totally lost it. At that moment, I lost it. Totally. You could have heard me 3 doors away. And my wife walks in and says, is there something wrong? Or can I help? No! I've got it! So I'm down cleaning it up. You know what? I didn't deserve to live through the night. But you know what? I woke up this morning wonderfully blessed. Grace, grace, grace, grace, grace. The book of Job teaches us about grace. When he blesses Job, he doesn't bless a perfect man, he blesses an imperfect man. If he were perfect, he wouldn't be repenting. If he said the right thing, he wouldn't be retracting.
1: When are we going to get it? You don't have to earn it. You don't have to work real hard and hold your breath for 5 minutes and go straight home. You don't have to, you know, give a dollar to every homeless person. And you don't have to just have your heart broken over every sad story. Sometimes you just be downright selfish. And he still blesses. We wouldn't. We say, you do that again.
0: You sleep outside. You think Nebuchadnezzar had it bad. Wait till I deal with you. Why? Because we don't get grace. We don't get it. Job is beside himself. Whew, the boils are gone. Next thing he knows, there's a knock on his door, and there's a couple of guys who need work, and they know three other guys, and before you know, he's got his family there, and he's got the money, and he hires them, and he looks up, and the camels are coming back, and the donkeys, and they're all building his buildings, and the house is getting rebuilt, and the wife says to him one morning, hey, buddy, you and I are going to be parents. She does it 10 times. Stop, Lord, stop. It's enough. Number 7. After all this, Job lived 140 years and saw his sons and his grandsons, 4 generations. And then finally, he died. An old man and full of days. Isn't that great? Here we go. Only God can fill our final years with divine music that frees us to live above our circumstances. Only God can fill our final years with divine music that frees us to live above our circumstances. It frees us. Frees us. When I have ceased to break my wings against the faltiness of things, wrote Sarah Teasdale, and learned that compromises wait behind each hardly open gate, when I can look life in the eyes, grown calm and very coldly wise, life will have given me the truth and taken in exchange my youth. Job has truth. Job is freed. Freed from the prison of fears. Freed from the tiny cell of limited thinking and negative attitudes. He's freed from grudges. He's freed from a works theology. He's free. Free at last. Praise God Almighty. He's free, and he lives to over 200 years of age. Kids, grandkids, great-grandkids, all around him. And he can hardly remember when he got the boils back so many years ago. That's music. It's music that only God can bring. Some struggling with dementia, old age is not kind to the body. Some battling a loss of memory. Some physically unable to keep up, feeling shelved when they were once engaged in life, in the fast lane. And they live full of days. Only God can do that. Remember the film, The Shawshank Redemption? It's a great film that makes you think, lifts you beyond the prison cells of those men. Tim Robbins plays the part of Andy, and he's with the other prisoners struggling along with him. He carves chessmen from stone, you may remember, and petitions the state for books for the prison library and helps inmates get their high school diploma. These are just a few of the ways that he held on to his humanity. One other way cost him 2 weeks in solitary confinement, you may remember. He gains access to the prison's public address system and plays a record of great music for all the prison to hear for the first time. As the music streams through the washrooms and the prison yard, the inmates stop and stand transfixed. The actor Morgan Freeman, playing the part of Red, has been the narrator of the story, and he says this about that moment. "I have no idea to this day what those two Italian ladies were singing about. Truth is, I don't want to know. Some things are best left unsaid. I'd like to think they were singing about something so beautiful it can't be expressed in words and makes your heart ache because of it. I tell you, those voices soared higher and farther than anybody in the great place dared to dream. It's like some beautiful bird flapped into Alexander's cage and made those walls dissolve away. And for the briefest of moments, every last man in Shawshank felt free. That's what the music of God does for you when you end your life well. You're free at last. Let's bow together. Our journey with Job has come to an end, but our friendship will go on for a lifetime. Job dies an old man and full of years. He finally, truly came to know the living God. It wasn't in spite of his pain, it was because of it. The pain drove him, surrendered and silent before his God. And he trusted him, as I invite you to trust him, whatever may be the prison of your circumstances. Let God be God. Remind yourself faithfully and regularly you are one dependent soul, not in charge. Limited, sinful, needy. And remember the cross. That's where we first saw the light. And the burden rolled away. Come to him today. Listen to the music. Listen to the music. It's a love song that invites you in. Thank you, Father, for your faithful care. We even thank you for your mysterious ways. We entrust to you these lessons we've begun to learn. Thank you for our friend whom we've met in this book, for the things he has taught us, more importantly, what he has modeled. Thank you for your grace, which lifts us above our prison walls and gives us a song to sing and hope to cling to. Amen.
2: Job's story doesn't end in bitterness, but in freedom. A man lifted above his prison walls with a song to sing and hope to cling to. You're listening to Insight for Living. Chuck Swindoll closed our study today reminding us that God's grace can do that for anyone. It meets us where we are, limited, needy, empty-handed, and gives us music where there was once only silence. Wherever this season finds you, that same grace is reaching toward you now. 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
7: Thank you for taking time in your day for Leading the Way with Dr. Michael Youssef, cultural expert and trusted international Bible teacher. Ask these questions: who is going to heaven and how do you get there? And you'll get any variety of responses. Some people will say, oh, everybody goes to heaven. Then others might narrow it down to only if the good outweighs their bad. And then other people might lean into the thought that heaven is really a fictional place. It was just kind of thought up and taught to soothe the sting of death over the centuries. Well, up next, Dr. Youssef invites you into the pages of the Bible, where Jesus himself specifically tackles the subject of heaven as he traveled and taught along the dusty roads of Galilee. This is part of his series, Enduring Wisdom, where Dr. Youssef gives a biblical look right at the heart of our Heavenly Father. To begin this episode of Leading the Way, here now is Dr. Youssef taking you into the truth of God's Word.
8: And our passage for today in Luke 13, beginning at verse 23, some unknown person asks Jesus, Lord, will those who are saved be few? Listen carefully to the question. It's a profound one. And in verse 24 of Luke 13, Jesus does not really answer the question, but he tells the man the very essence of the Christian faith. Listen to me, this is very important, particularly today when we have so many people who claim to be Christians, so many people who claim to be followers of Jesus. They could be living in open sin and open rebellion against God and against His Word, but then nonetheless they call themselves Christians. That is why this passage is of vital importance. Who goes to heaven? Well, the answer to the question is the true essence of the Christian faith, and is found in our passage for today, Luke chapter 13, beginning at verse 22. Now, I'm just going to tell you one thing, and I'm going to repeat that. This is the last days in the life of our Lord. He was making His journey through Jerusalem. It takes an hour and a half by car, but our Lord walked it day after day through the villages, through the towns. He knew this is the last moment for people to hear Him calling them and inviting them to come and repent and believe in Him. And so as He continues in that journey, someone asked Him, "Lord, are only a few people going to be saved?" The question that this man asked Jesus has been asked by millions of people in a million different ways. The way this man asked the question, "Will those who be saved are few?" is very intriguing way of asking the question. And Jesus does not give him percentages. He does not give him numbers. He does not say small or many. But Jesus, in effect, left us all without a doubt that those who are going to enter heaven will be those who are willing to surrender their sin to Jesus, that those who are willing to surrender their pride and their desire for self-salvation, only those who surrender their self-righteousness, only those who surrender their self-will, only those whose vehicle that will take them to heaven is the blood of Jesus Christ. In Romans 5:9, the apostle tells us, "Since therefore we are justified by His blood," by who? "We shall be saved from the wrath of God through Him." The only people who are going to make it to heaven are those who have repented of their sins, who have grieved over their sins, have surrendered their sins, and been washed by the blood of the Lord Jesus Christ. The question this unknown man asked here in verse 23 is a genuine question, is a real question. Don't dismiss it. It's a real, real, genuine question on the part of this person. Why? Because, you see, the Jews in the time of Jesus, those who are listening, those who were there, expected that when the Messiah come, He will save their nation, and that's it. That's it. Nobody else. That's it. Remember, as I told you, Jesus was on His way to die on that cross, to be crucified and shed His blood for the sins of every repentant sinner. And so Jesus' answer was, make every effort to enter through the narrow gate, because many will tell you that they will try. Yes, Jesus said they will try. So many people who think that they're going to go to heaven with all of their baggage, and they will give you a variety of reasons as why they think they're going to heaven. If you ask them, they say, because I go to Mass every Sunday, or I take communion every Sunday, or because they keep their church rituals on a ceremony, or because God just is a good, cool Jesus who's going to let everybody in, or I like the Jesus who's a cool guy. No, no, no, beloved, listen to me. Jesus' original hearers who were listening to Him, they thought that by virtue of their birth, by virtue of their ethnicity, by virtue of the fact that they are physically the descendant of Abraham, that they are a shoe-in into heaven. And Jesus disabuses them of this. Hear me right, please. Jesus is not teaching salvation by works. Never, never, never. Far from it. In fact, He's saying the very act of humble repentance before God, the very act of self-denial, is a clear indication of salvation. I believe very few people can say with John the Baptist, "I must decrease and He must increase." Nothing in me, all of Him, or like the song says, "Nothing in my hand I bring, Or like the other song that says, nothing but the blood of Jesus. What about you? What about you? What about the person who says, well, I've done some good things. Oh, that belongs to the wide gate. What about the person who says, I hope that my good is going to outweigh my bad. Oh, no, no, no. That belongs to the wide gate. What about the person who says, but I went to church every time the doors are open. That belongs to the wide gate. What about the person that I have done lots of charitable work. That belongs to the wide gate. What about the person who said, I follow Pastor Smellfungus. And he said that it's okay to do this and that and the other thing. No, no, no. With him, you belong to the wide gate. The word strive is the Greek word agazonomai, from which we get the word agonize. And beloved, listen to me. If you do not experience agony of soul that leads to repentance, if you do not take up your cross on a daily basis and follow Jesus, if you do not know what it means to daily die to self, if you do not know what self-sacrifice is, you could be heading for the wide gate, not the narrow one. If you have embraced Christianity because somebody told you that this is the way to prosper in this life, or because this is the way you get some cheap salvation, or because this is the way you can develop self-esteem, then it is time to cry to the Lord, show me your way. Look at verses 24 and 25. It is a picture of those who will be protesting on this final day of judgment, for those who will not make it to heaven. But we participated at communion. We participated in Mass. But we went to church at Christmas and Easter. But we believed in the Jesus, good man. But we believe that Jesus is a great prophet. But we believe that Jesus is a wonderful teacher. We like Jesus' teaching. We try to live by the golden rules. Will not work. That will not work. That will not work. Let me ask you this. Have you ever asked yourself the question whether you are truly authentic believer of the Lord Jesus Christ? Not just believe in Jesus, but believe Jesus and take him at his word. Verse 28 all the way to 30, there are some on the most powerful verses in all of the Gospels, because in these verses, Jesus reveals a very surprise explanation and a very vivid description of hell. I know some of you probably are asking right now, what is this thing about Abraham, Isaac, and people from the East and the West? Listen to me very carefully. In the Old Testament, people were saved by looking forward 2,000 years. They're looking forward to the day when Jesus comes, dies on a cross, and rises again. Every one of the prophets have predicted him. In fact, that is why Jesus said, Abraham, remember this, 2,000 years before Jesus, Abraham saw my day and rejoiced. How did he see Jesus' day? By faith. And everyone from Abraham on that is saved in the Old Testament is saved by faith, by looking forward to the coming of the Messiah and dying on that cross for their sin and rising again by faith. How are the New Testament people are saved after Christ? By that same faith, the same faith. We look back by faith. 2,000 years ago, by faith, we look back to the cross of Christ and the shedding of his blood for my sins and your sins, and then rising again with the power of his omnipotence. That's why the book of Revelation said they're going to be from every tribe and every nation, every tongue. They're going to be coming from every corner of the globe, and they're going to be participating with Abraham, Isaac, and Jacob at the kingdom of God, at the marriage supper of the Lamb. But those who are so close, those who are physical descendants of Abraham and yet rejected Jesus, they will be in agony.
9: 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That's ltw.org. Thank you in advance. God bless.
8: Now, I want you to use your imagination here just for a little bit. Just use your imagination with me for a minute. Now, these Pharisees, they kept all of the external trappings of the religion. They kept all the external ones. These are all the religious rituals, but they're heading for hell. While repentant prostitutes and robbers and criminals, when they repent of their sins, they'll be saved and end up in the kingdom of God, in the kingdom of heaven. It's mind-boggling, let me tell you. It's mind-boggling. Here are the most agonizing words. I don't know you. I don't know you. Verse 28. It's a place of weeping and gnashing of teeth. Far from focusing his hearers or on his hearers' self-fulfillment, self-actualization, ambitions, desire for health, wealth, and prosperity in this life, far from it, far from it, far from it. That's what preachers are preaching in pulpits today, but that's not the focus of Jesus. Jesus is calling them to have an eternal perspective. He's calling them to pay attention to hell. Look at verses 31 and 32, 33 with me, please, as an exhibit A of the Pharisees' hypocrisy here. You know, from the moment of his birth, Jesus has been targeted for killing. I mean, Satan wanted to kill Jesus as he was a baby. Remember Herod sent, killed all the babies in Bethlehem? I mean, from day one, from the day he was born, they wanted to kill him. They wanted to kill the sinless, the only sinless, perfect, absolute, righteous, holy, compassionate, generous, and benevolent Jesus. In verse 31, the first glance when you read that and you think, oh, these Pharisees, these hypocrites, really are concerned about Jesus. I mean, they hated Jesus. They didn't want to kill Jesus, but they, you think they were concerned about him. That they were trying to be compassionate about Jesus. So, get out of here, get out of here. Herod wants to kill you. But Jesus was not going to be fooled by their pretending to be concerned for him. He knew that he was going to Jerusalem. He's on his way to Jerusalem for the purpose of dying. He is the Lamb of God who takes away the sin of the world. But listen to me. But even the gentle lamb is suspicious of wolves when they pretend to be concerned for the lamb's safety. Think about it. What does our wise Lord say to that? Let me give you a message that you can take to Herod. Go and tell that fox. Translation. Go and tell this conniving, worthless rat. That's a Yusuf translation. I will cast demons and I'll heal the sick on my own schedule. I will accomplish my goal on my own timetable. I will do the will of my Father until the time is up. I will do what I came from heaven to do until it's accomplished. I will go to Jerusalem on my own terms. I will go to the cross on my own terms. I will pay for the wages of every repentant sinner on my Father's watch. I will accomplish all things according to the counsel of my will. I will lay my life down for my sheep by the sovereign determination of the will of the Father. I fear no threats of those who think that they can stop me. I will not be intimidated by those who think they have power over me. I will not be silenced or pushed around by those who think that they are powerful. As it is, I'm heading for Jerusalem. I know what awaits me there. I know what I'm going to accomplish there. I know it's in Jerusalem where the prophets have been persecuted and killed, and I am going there. Beloved, make no mistake about it. Make no mistake about it. Herod did not kill Jesus. Pontius Pilate did not kill Jesus. Judas Iscariot with his betrayal did not kill Jesus. Caiaphas the high priest did not kill Jesus. It was the Father's will that his Son die on that cross to redeem repentant sinners. Jesus is the one who took himself to that cross. And he said in the Gospel of John, he said, I have authority to take it up, I have authority to lay it down, but I'm going to lay it down because that is the way I'm going to redeem and ransom my children. All these people from Herod to Pontius Pilate to Judas to the high priest, all they will pay for their guilt. They'll be judged for that. But God, in his sovereign will, decided that Jesus will die on that cross to pay for the wages of my sin and the punishment of your sin and the sin of everyone who will repent and turn to him. And then, on the third day,

0: 34 and 35. I hope that when you go home that you read those words again and again and again and again. Just read and feel the incredible passion of the Lord Jesus Christ and His passion about those who have rejected His message, have rejected His salvation, who have rejected His truth. This is, of course, an agrarian image. Agrarian image. And I grew up in a culture where I could see with my own eyes when the hen takes her brood under her wings. And this is a constant biblical theme. When Jesus cried, "Jerusalem, Jerusalem," and this double mention is always for emphasis, always like when Jesus said, "Simon, Simon, the devil wants to sift you as wheat," or when He said, "Martha, Martha, oh, Jerusalem, despite of all your past sins and your persecuting and killing of the prophets, I still long for you to repent and turn to me." This deep longing on the heart of Jesus, He wanted them to repent from their false religion and come to under His wings. In fact, that imagery of the wings of God is repeated in the Psalms a great deal, many times. In fact, let me give just examples. In Psalm 17:8, "Keep me as the apple of your eye, hide me in the shadow of your wings." In Psalm 36:7, "How priceless is your unfailing love, both high and low among men, find refuge in the shadow of your wings." And in Psalm 61:4, "I long to dwell in your tent forever and take refuge in the shelters of your wings." This is just a few examples. I could go on. It is only under His wings can you find refuge, sustenance, warmth, and security. All other so-called securities, they are temporary and shallow at best. Finally comes the grand finale of the prophecy. "Behold, your house will be left desolate." Oh. When people set their wills to reject Him, listen to me, God finally respects their will. He will. Just as He accepted Jerusalem's rejection of Him as their Messiah, this is the city where the temple of God was. Think about this. This represented the presence of God. Yes, that too will crumble. You know, and I know, that on 70 AD, that was just 36 years, 37 years after Jesus uttered those words, Jerusalem was razed to the ground. The prophecy of Jesus was fulfilled with meticulous precision. And beloved, the return of Christ and the judgment of God will be fulfilled as it is says with meticulous precision. For those who have rejected Jesus and created the Jesus in their own image, not the Jesus of the Bible, they will face consequences. I pray to God not one person could ever be among those. And that is why I'm going to lead us in a prayer right now. And if there's a single person listening to me and is not even certain of their eternal life, they've been overriding the voice of God again and again and again, this may be the last chance to hear and respond to the call and the invitation. Will you say, "Lord Jesus, I invite you as my only Savior, as my only Redeemer. My only justification is your blood. Come into my life." The scripture said when you do that, you can be absolutely sure. Jesus said, "Those whom the Father gives me, I'll lose none." You can be absolutely sure that the Holy Spirit will come and dwell in your heart.
1: A challenge from Dr. Michael Youssef to get ready for the return of Christ. 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You can reach out and begin that conversation when you fill out a contact.

0: 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This program is brought to you by Leading the Way with Dr. Michael Youssef.
1: I will sing of the loving kindness of the Lord forever. 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
1: I don't care how long you've been going to church. What do you think you have done that's so good and righteous, and that you somehow believe God must let you into heaven for all the good you've done? That is not the teaching of the Bible. What can wash away my sin? Nothing but the blood of Jesus. That's what the Bible says.

0: heaven cannot be earned. It's very important. The Bible tells us heaven cannot be earned. And salvation will never be the reward for simply being good enough. Our hope rests entirely in what Jesus Christ has already done for us. Welcome to Hope for Today with Bible teacher David Hawking. We're in Galatians chapter 3, verses 19 through 29 again for day 3 of The Promise of the Gospel. 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Our text, Galatians chapter 3, verses 19 through 29.
1: So let's start with the reason for the law. Number one, it's to reveal our transgressions. Number two on your list, it's to reflect the character of God Himself. Number three, it's to reprove and rebuke unbelievers. Number four, to realize it was given to Israel, not the church. Number five, why the law? To recognize that it is a temporary and limited covenant. It could not take away sin. It not only could not take away sin, it could not give life. A third thing as to why it's temporary and limited, it could not make a man righteous before God. Number four, why is it temporary and limited? Because it did not invalidate the promise to Abraham. And here's a fifth thing why it's limited and temporary. It was given until the promised seed would come. What's the seed? Not the Jewish people, not the church or the Gentiles going to be saved and grafted in. So the only one who can save you is the seed, the Messiah of Israel. He's the only one. The Bible says that the Son of Man came to seek and to save that which is lost. He came to die for our sins. The whole issue is Jesus Christ our Lord. That's why Paul wrote, Christ is all. In all. That means He's everything we need as individuals, yes, but in terms of all the body of Christ, we don't need anything else when you have Jesus Christ our Lord. His life supersedes all that's in the law. In fact, let's talk for a moment about the redemption of Jesus Christ, which Galatians does. Why are we redeemed only through Jesus Christ our Lord? Number one, to remind us that the law was fulfilled and paid for in its entirety by Jesus Christ our Lord. He's the only person who ever lived who's completely fulfilled everything that's in the law. It's already a done deal. To remind us the law was fulfilled, listen to Matthew 5, 17 and 18 and 19. Jesus said, think not that I am come to destroy the law or the prophets. Did you know the Jewish people today believe that's what he did? He destroyed the law and the prophets. They hold him guilty for that. I am not come to destroy, but to fulfill. For verily I say unto you, till heaven and earth pass, not one jot, not one little letter, smallest letter in the language, or one marking on those letters shall in any wise pass from the law till all be fulfilled. Whosoever therefore shall break one of these least commandments and shall teach men so, he shall be called the least in the kingdom of heaven. But whosoever shall do and teach them, the same shall be called great in the kingdom of heaven. Amen? Romans 10:4. Christ is the end of the law for righteousness to everyone that believeth. Ephesians 2, 14 to 16. For he is our peace, who hath made both one, and hath broken down the middle wall of partition between us, having abolished in his flesh the enmity, even the law of commandments contained in ordinances, for to make in himself of two one new man, so making peace, and that he might reconcile both unto God in one body by the cross, having slain the enmity thereby. Now listen to me, friends. It's not Jew and Gentile. They are both one. I remember saying years ago, what we need are more Jewish Gentiles. Boy, did the Jews get upset. Is it true that the Bible teaches that Jesus Christ made Jew and Gentile one? No wonder we don't have peace. In Colossians 2:14, blotting out the handwriting of ordinances that was against us, which was contrary to us, took it out of the way, nailing it to his cross. No wonder he says in the last chapter, God forbid that I should glory save in the cross of our Lord Jesus Christ, by whom the world is crucified unto me and I unto the world. Hebrews 8:13, in that he saith a new covenant, he made the first old. Now that which decayeth and waxeth old is ready to vanish away. Hebrews 9:15, for this cause he's the mediator of the New Testament, that by means of death, for the redemption of the transgressions that were under the first testament, they which are called might receive the promise of eternal inheritance. For where a testament or covenant is, there must also of necessity be the death of the testator. For a testament is of force after men are dead. Otherwise, it is of no strength at all while the testator lives. Whereupon, neither the first testament was dedicated without what? Blood. For when Moses had spoken every precept to all the people according to the law, look at what he did. He took the blood of calves and of goats with water and scarlet wool and hyssop and sprinkled both the book and all the people. While they are ducking at this ludicrous old man throwing blood all over us, he said, this is the blood of the covenant, the testament which God hath enjoined unto you. He sprinkled with blood the tabernacle, all the vessels of the ministry. Almost all things are by the law purged or cleansed with blood. Without shedding of blood, there is no forgiveness. Is everybody listening? I don't care how long you've been going to church, what you think you have done that's so good and righteous, and that you somehow believe God must let you into heaven for all the good you've done. That is not the teaching of the Bible. What can wash away my sin? Nothing but the blood of Jesus. That's what the Bible says. There are many of you in the Muslim 22 countries of the Middle East, and we have heard from you. Thank you. And there's one thing you have made clear to me. The argument about the blood of Jesus Christ is nowhere to be found in Islam. And you are correct. And that means that you cannot be saved. You cannot go to heaven by killing Jews. You will never be in heaven unless you are cleansed by the precious blood of our Lord and Savior Jesus Christ. That is the only way you can be saved. Neither is there salvation in any other, for there's none other name under heaven given among men whereby you must be saved. Number two, concerning the redemption. Yes, it is to remind us the law was fulfilled and paid for by Jesus Christ. But number two, our passage in Galatians 3 tells us that his redemption is to reinforce our need of a Savior. Galatians 3, 23 to 29. That last paragraph. Powerful. Paul said, before faith came, we were kept under the law, shut up into the faith which should afterwards be revealed. Wherefore, the law was our schoolmaster to bring us unto who? Christ, that we might be justified by faith. But after that faith has come, we're no longer under a schoolmaster. For ye are all the children of God by faith in Christ Jesus. For as many of you as have been baptized into Christ have put on Christ. There is neither Jew nor Greek, or bond or free, or male or female. We're all one in Christ Jesus. If you be Christ, then are you Abraham's what?
2: Seed.
1: There it is, you see? And heirs according to the promise. You know, you can't get enough out of Romans and Galatians. You got to keep going back and back and remembering the truth of the real gospel of Jesus Christ. Wow, powerful. So let me give you four things to wrap this up. It not only reminds us that the law was fulfilled and paid for by Christ, but it reinforces our need of a Savior. Four things. Here they are. It's the purpose of the law. After telling us what the law is about and we really need Jesus and not the law, how interesting that he says, oh, by the way, the law was our schoolmaster. It's a word for tutor. To bring us unto what? Christ. So if you don't see Christ in the law, you missed it. By the way, he is the theme of the Bible. Not the church, not pastors, not even nurseries, as needed as they are. The law had a purpose, and that was to bring us to the Messiah. Why? Because he's the only one who can give us any hope. And number two, in verse 25 and 26, you have the principle of faith. It's all faith now. You are no longer under a schoolmaster. You are not under the law. You're not under all the little rules and regulations that your church gave you. You're not under any of it. You are under Jesus Christ, our Lord. That's why some of the old guys used to say, if there's no Jesus, there was no worship. I like reading some of the old guys, the 1800s. They said things the way they should be said today, instead of messing around and confusing people. The fact of the matter is, they said that the church, listen carefully, in the 20th century will substitute the worship of God rather than Jesus. You got to think about that for a moment. First of all, are we to worship God? Of course. That's even said in the book of Revelation. But let's think about it for a moment. I begin to study that. Tozer. I read a lot of Tozer. I heard his last series of messages called The Man God Uses. And he harped on this. He said, here's what's going to happen. The churches are going to believe that they're right on target by worshiping God without describing who he is. Their songs are going to be written leaving out Jesus. And my dear friends, if you don't know it, the hymn books all over the Christian world have done a number on Jesus and his blood, removing it out of the hymn book. People say to me all the time, oh, but what worship is there? If you don't have Jesus, you haven't got it. I don't care who you are, how important you are. We are no longer under that schoolmaster. The schoolmaster and tutor brought us to Jesus Christ our Lord. Here's the third thing. In verse 27, the person of the Messiah, when you were baptized into what? Christ, you have put on who? Christ. Do we really understand that? And finally, in verses 28 to 29, there's a promise that we've all received we become heirs of God. We are joint heirs with Christ. We have received the inheritance, but we were heirs not according to the law, but according to the promise, which was given over 400 years before the law. And the law, given as late as it was, cannot in any way, shape, or form get rid of Christ. Here's something I hear all the time. Well, you know, you can't learn much about the Messiah in the Old Testament. In fact, the word Messiah is only used two times. The word Christ is in the New Testament. It's used over 500 times. Well, what do you think Messiah means? The word Christos in Greek, Christ in English, is referring to the Messiah, to the Mashiach. I think we all, whatever church we go to, we need to pick up their little belief statement and read it over a little carefully. Read it again to see what they actually do believe. And if that doesn't help, have lunch with the pastor and tell him your concerns. There are couples here in this audience who have done this, and the pastor said, you'll be happier in another church. They were shocked. Maybe you don't know what they teach because you've never really asked. It's your right to do so. We're not done with Galatians, that's for sure. We only got three chapters. We got three more to go. But the fact is, no one who studies Galatians in detail could ever escape that Jesus Christ our Lord is what it's all about. May God help us to never get away from it. I think we all need to review often what the salvation we have is all about. To never forget, it's the blood of Jesus Christ. I remember, because it happened in the church where I was pastoring, we had Andre Crouch. He gave a wonderful concert, wonderful songs, and at the end, he said to me, I've written one that I think you'll like. He sang, oh, the blood of Jesus, oh, the blood

0: Jesus that washes white as snow. Isaiah said to the people of Israel long ago, come now and let us reason together. Though your sins be as scarlet, they can be as white as wool. Though they be red like crimson, we can be cleansed. Do you know that? We can go to bed, put our head on our pillow tonight and know that every bad thing we've ever done, said, or thought was cleansed by the precious blood of Jesus Christ our Lord. And according to Hebrews 1:3, when he purged or cleansed our sins, the Bible says he sat down on the right hand of the throne of God. You talk about a dramatic moment of heaven. Why? The priest never sat down in the temple and tabernacle. It was indicative that it just would keep going on every day. But when Jesus cleansed us of our sins, he sat down. There are no chairs in the temple of the tabernacle, but there is in heaven.
1: This is Hope for Today with Bible teacher David Hawking. And today we're in Galatians chapter 3, verses 19 through 29 for day 3 of David's message, the promise of the gospel. The law shows us our need. It sure does. But it can never provide the answer to that need. The answer is found in Jesus Christ, as the word shows us. And that's the heart of the gospel David's been teaching today. Our standing before God is not based on what we've accomplished, but on what Christ has accomplished for us. And that truth should give every believer confidence and joy. God's promise doesn't rest on our ability to keep ourselves worthy. It rests on his faithfulness. Through faith in Jesus Christ, we belong to him, not because we earned that position, but because God in his grace has given it to us. Wow. Well, thank you for listening. David's back in just a couple of minutes to close out our time for today. Some additional thoughts to share. But first, Matt and I want to tell you about a couple of terrific resources.
2: Jim, there's a fascinating history detailed in my dad's Ephesians study notes. It chronicles vital information on the origins, the culture, religion, and people of Ephesus.
1: And when you see it, Paul's teaching in the 6 chapters of this book takes on even deeper relevance.
2: There was so much evil in that day. It actually mirrors the evil of our day today.
1: Oh, yeah, it does.
2: But believers need to put on the whole armor of God, right?
1: As Paul teaches in Ephesians 6, 10 through 24.
2: Well, this history is part of our Ephesians series, which starts November 3rd, and it's also included in our feature resource, my dad's sermon notes and outlines for all 16 messages in the series.
1: And Matt, these are the actual notes your dad wrote when he was studying Ephesians. I remember we've talked about this before. Mm-hmm. Your dad would spend 4 hours a day studying the Word of God.
2: And then he'd come into the office and study the Bible.
1: Even more. Well, these notes, he used these in studying Ephesians, and then he also used them to deliver the messages.
2: Amen. You know, they are immensely helpful. You can listen to the radio series and have the notes right at hand to clarify any point, catch something you might miss, to save a lesson that touches your heart, and to share what you've learned in the years ahead.
1: Teach a Bible study, or maybe a Sunday school class, or maybe even a family Bible study.
2: Well, just take a look at some of these titles and topics included in this Ephesians package. How God has blessed us, Ephesians 1, 1 through 14, salvation by grace, Ephesians 2, 1 through 10.
1: Matt, I love your dad's study on that passage. Wow. Amen. So crucial in understanding salvation. What else do we have?
2: We have what makes us one from Ephesians 4, yeah. 1 through 6. Gifts that edify. That's a careful and enlightening explanation of spiritual gifts. Ephesians 4, 7 through 16, do not be deceived.
1: Wow, we need this message today, don't we?
2: Yes, we do.
1: We live in a deceiving age, don't we?
2: And that's from Ephesians 5, 1 through 14. But there's so much more, Jim.
1: Well, do join us for the Ephesians series coming up. And to get the most from the Ephesians series, get David's sermon notes and outlines. It'll help you follow along.
2: Just $10 from Hope for Today.
1: Well, Matt, I also want to tell folks that the complete Galatians series, this is our current radio series, we can get you the complete series on MP3 for just $25 from start to finish. 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And, well, thank you. Thank you so much for your prayers and support. Well, as promised, here's David to close out our time.
0: Father, we thank you for your word, and we pray that you will deeply implant these truths on our hearts. We do thank you for the law, but you said it's only good if we use it lawfully, if we understand what the purpose of it was. And it was a schoolmaster, a tutor. It mentored us to bring us to Christ, Messiah, as the only hope of the world. Lord, I pray for everybody who's listening. God, I pray you will open up their hearts to the glory and majesty of our blessed Lord Yeshua, that they will know beyond a shadow of a doubt that they've been born again by the Spirit of God through faith in Jesus Christ alone. We thank you and we give you all the glory and praise. In the blessed name of our Lord Jesus, we pray. Amen.
1: Well, thank you, David. And at just the right moment in history, God sent his Son. But why was that the right moment? Why then? And what did his coming accomplish? We'll find out tomorrow as David Hawking begins the message titled, The Fullness of Time, from Galatians chapter 4, verses 1 through 7. And we hope you'll join us then. Until then, keep looking to God's Word for the truth that never changes. Amen? And that's what we preach here on Hope for Today.
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0: You've probably heard it said that the best of men are men at best. Even the most admirable individuals are subject to human imperfections and the temptations of sin. While those in church leadership deserve to be honored, that doesn't mean their sins are to be covered up. And today on Truth For Life, Alistair Begg addresses how believers should deal with accusations and allegations against elders. We're looking at 1 Timothy chapter 5.
1: It's a dreadful shame when congregations conclude that eldership, and particularly the teaching eldership, the responsibility of laboring in the word and in doctrine, that somehow or another the congregations conclude that this is not really work. And somehow or another these people are on a sort of, they're at a Bible conference that lasts for the rest of their lives. They sort of went on retreat for the rest of their lives. The kind of things that the congregation gets the opportunity to do, you know, for a day and a half. Well, somehow or another, these characters got to do it for the rest of their lives, you know. And any notion of honoring them will come when they die. And I remember speaking at a pastor's conference when I had been asked to give two seminars. I gave one on the subject of biblical church discipline, which was averagely attended, and I gave one on the matter of ministerial depression. I called it Dealing with Ministerial Depression, because I thought I knew a little bit about that. Not clinical depression. I changed it when the men came. I called it the blues. Dealing with the blues. Well, it was the biggest seminar in the whole event. And no one knew my name from a hole in the ground. And it was standing room only. And as soon as we got to Q&A, it was obvious that there were all kinds of concerns and heartaches that were represented in the minds and lives of these elders who were seeking to serve their congregation. And there were actually elders there and leaders of the church there who had not been set aside to the task of preaching and teaching. And these individuals were responsible for the exercising of the principle of remuneration and compensation here. And one of these non-pastoral elders, if you like, asked the question. We have a problem in our church, he says, if you could address this. It's not a concern about the pastor being depressed. It's about his wife being depressed. She seems to be just down in the dumps. She has no apparent joy in what's going on. We find that somehow or another, she is increasingly isolated from any aspect of ministry. Do you have any insight on this, or do you have any suggestion as to what we might do? And I don't know why I said it, but shooting from the hip, just straight, which is something I hardly ever do, I said, I suggest that you increase your minister's salary by $5,000 a year. Total silence, and the guy sat down. Didn't even have a follow-up question. Someone from that church came to me afterwards and said, you don't know it, but you just answered that question. Because our pastor's wife has never had the privilege of buying her children new shoes. She has hand-me-downs from members of the congregation. She shops sometimes in the Goodwill. And the congregation think that they are doing her an amazing service while they do her husband an amazing service of ensuring that he will not become a lover of money by never giving him any money that he could possibly love. And some of you serve on boards for the city mission, and you serve on boards for missionary organizations, and you serve on boards for Christian schools and so on. And I think you better take real carefully your responsibilities when you sit in those meetings and make decisions about the pittance of a salary that you are prepared to pay for someone who is prepared to invest their whole life in the cause of the gospel. Say, does the Bible speak to pressing issues? Sure does. Do not muzzle the ox while it's treading out the grain. Don't be like the pagans. The worker deserves his wages. Now, this is not isolated here. Paul makes this point all the way through his letters in 1 Thessalonians 2, in 2 Corinthians 11, in 1 Corinthians chapter 9, and nowhere more clearly than when he says, the Lord has commanded that those who preach the gospel should receive their living from the gospel. If we have sown spiritual seed among you, is it too much if we reap a material harvest from you? If others have this right of support from you, shouldn't we have it all the more? And then he's able to say, and I envy them this, he says, but of course, although it is legitimate for this to take place, we didn't take any of it because we didn't want ever to obscure the issue. We didn't want anybody ever to get the wrong position. Do you understand this? Do you understand the way this works? That the church appoints elders. If you did it in its pristine form, this would be how it was. Here you got a group of people, and they set apart elders. They recognize them to have capacities and rule. And then they just got this little virgin church, and they get it going. And one of the guys is a mailman. He's a postman, and he works in the mail, and he does the sermons on Sunday because he's the most gifted out of the five guys that they've set apart to eldership. And then as the church begins to grow as a result of his instruction, the elders say to him, you know, Bob, I think that you would be even better at doing this teaching on the Lord's Day if you didn't have to go out and be a mailman. So we're going to say to the congregation, maybe we should set you apart to the task of preaching and teaching. So now we will remunerate you in order to set you free. We won't pay you per sermon, but we will pay you in order that you don't have to derive your income from the mailman, and then you'll be able to proceed in that way. And so the individual is set apart. He still functions as an elder. He still is to direct the affairs of the church. But now he's in the privileged position of not having to go out and do those other things, which is in part provision, part privilege, and it is part not privilege, because it would be nice to go out and do those things. It'd be nice to sort of live in the real world every so often. But that's not what you're to do. You're to go over here. You're to give yourself. You're to toil. You're not to skive. You're not to show up late. You're not to leave early. You are to bear the burden of the responsibility of shepherding the flock of God that's in your charge. And remember, the test comes at the very end. Now, I have never understood why it is that certain groups have tried to suggest that it is wrong to have full-time pastors who receive remuneration in the exercise of oversight within the church. For the scriptures are so abundantly clear. Paul understood that those who proclaim the gospel may make a living by the gospel, and that in no way negates the concern that he's mentioned earlier, that such individuals, elders, should not be those who love money. Well, that's probably more than enough on compensation, wouldn't you agree? All right. Now, let's go to this matter of accusation. Verse 19 and 20, we'll just start it. I just want to introduce it, and we'll return to it this evening. Trapp, the commentator, says, every fool has an arrow to shoot at a faithful preacher. Every fool has an arrow to shoot at a faithful preacher. To be involved in the leadership of God's people is to be on the receiving end of all kinds of allegations and accusations. Fact. Fact. In fact, if to be accused were sufficient to make a man guilty, then no good minister would ever be innocent. If the accusation was enough to confer guilt, then none of us could ever exist. And that is why, recognizing that these accusations come, Paul says they are not to be entertained without corroboration. Now, once again, he is bringing into the New Testament principles that were clearly understood and practiced in the Old Testament. Deuteronomy 19 and verse 15, one witness is not enough to convict a man accused of any crime or offense he may have committed. A matter must be established by the testimony of two or three witnesses. Now, this is why when you turn to Matthew 18 and the instruction Jesus gave on church discipline, that when you go to an individual and you point something out to them, and that individual denies the existence of it, you are to go with two or three who are able to corroborate the concern that is expressed. These individuals act as witnesses to the accusation. Now, Paul reminds Timothy that in relationship to this, there is a need for public censure. Now, in saying that, it should be absolutely clear that the reference to the sin here is to a matter of public import. All right? Those who sin are to be rebuked publicly. Now, clearly that doesn't mean that every time something happens with an elder, there is to be some great legal brouhaha that emerges on account of it. We have to understand Scripture with Scripture. When we understand the principle in Matthew 18 of going on a personal basis regarding a personal matter, of extending it when there is an unrepentant spirit, of bringing it to the church when there is no response to that, then when you take that and coalesce it with this, you understand that public rebuke is a response to public sin. So that it is not that we simply take and make much of that which is a matter of privacy. Let me give you a Calvin on this. Paul is here speaking of sins that give rise to public scandal. For if any elder commits a fault not in this category, it is clearly preferable that he should be admonished privately rather than openly accused. However, if then that elder was to refuse the private admonishment, then the church would have no other recourse than to make a matter which was originally private then become public. Now, the concern and the principle is this. Sin amongst leaders in churches is not to be shielded. It is not to be covered up. It is not to be hidden away. It is to be publicly rebuked. In other words, when an elder sins in a public fashion, he and a church member for that matter, he or she is to be rebuked in a public manner so that the principle in application will be such that the others may take warning. Now, loved ones, if in the average church the approach to compensation is pretty poor, believe me, the situation in the average church in relationship to dealing with matters like this is worse than the way in which they deal with the matter of remuneration. The spinelessness that exists at the leadership level in many churches and the favoritism and the politicking is incredible. And that's why churches are in total chaos. Because people won't do what the Bible says. And when we don't do what the instruction book says, if we won't run the plays out of the book, then who knows where the ball ends up and who knows where the team goes? Says Guthrie, when faced with sinning elders, a spineless attitude is deplorable. Now, the action to be taken is not only punitive, it is purposeful. And one of the reasons that we have such difficulty with this, and one of the reasons that we have such manifold confusion in the contemporary situation on Capitol Hill, is because any notion of jurisprudence, any notion of justice, is just about completely shot. The idea that punishment is punitive, the idea that punishment can be restorative, the idea that punishment is purposeful, so as to enable others to heed the warning. J.B. Phillips says, this should be done as a salutary warning to others. The King James Version, that others may also fear. The NIV, so that others may take warning. Deuteronomy for the last time, and then we're through. Deuteronomy 13, verse 6. If your very own brother or your son or your daughter or the wife you love or your closest friend secretly entices you, saying, let us go and worship other gods. Okay, somebody tries to draw you away into heresy. The gods that neither know you nor your fathers have known, gods of the peoples around you, whether near or far, from one end of the land to the other. Do not yield to him or listen to him. Show him no pity. Do not spare him or shield him. Listen, you must certainly put him to death. Do you think God is concerned about doctrine? Do you think God is concerned about purity? Do you think God is simply sitting up, looking at the chaos of evangelicalism and going, you know, this isn't really a problem? In the Old Testament, he said, if somebody actually tries to seduce you into heresy, even if it's your wife, stone her to death, and your hand should be the first to cast the stone. Why? Verse 10. 11, then all Israel will hear and be afraid, notice, and no one among you will do such an evil thing again. Now that's the principle here. If you've got an elder and he blots his copybook, and he sins morally, don't run him out of town on the late bus, and come back to the congregation and make up some notion about how his mother wasn't feeling well or something else, and we've got to deal with a few things, and then hope that it will all die down, create a distraction. Don't do that stuff, he says. The pagans do that stuff. They've got that down. You stand up and say, here's the deal. Through your tears, through your brokenness, loved ones, this is what has happened. And we're here to tell you because the Bible says we have to come and tell you. Otherwise, we'd run for it. We'd go on the late bus. And we believe that if we do this, then it will be a solid dose of preventative medicine. See, our culture doesn't believe this. That's why kids don't get the paddle. It's one of the reasons. But you remember that sound, don't you? You remember sitting there going, my goodness gracious, that could have been me. I mean, that was almost me. That should have been me, you're saying. Whoa! Made it. Yes, I'm looking. No, I'm not chewing. Yes, ma'am. Yes, sir. Oh, yes. It's the same with our kids. The Muslims understand it. Orthodox Jews understand it, but all the weak-willy Christians lost it completely, almost completely. I've been on the receiving end of letter after letter and call after call and invitation after invitation to go and fight the big giants that are working against the church. To encourage all of you to phone 1-800 numbers and call your congressman and we'll fix this place. It's really getting fixed, isn't it? We're really fixing it good. Yesterday's headline, 14-year-old boy accused of killing his own son. Simultaneously, the 16-year-old, 17-year-old girl in all of the sorry predicament in her young life. Do you really think the answer to that is political? Get serious. These well-meaning souls can't even take care of their own situation. What is the answer? The answer is to live out the life of Christ. The answer is you in your small corner and I in mine. The answer is to be so radically different that the culture comes to inquire of us how it is that we managed to deal with this, how it is that we managed to live in this way. But why would they ever come and ask us about premarital sex when the statistics for premarital sex in the average evangelical church are the same as the statistics in the secular culture? Why would they ever come and ask us about marriage and divorce when the statistics within the average evangelical church are the same for divorce as in the secular culture? Why would they ever

0: It's time for judgment to begin with me. It's time for judgment to begin with you. And the only way in which we will make a radical impact in our culture, as we're going to see in the coming weeks, is by being the kind of worker who really works, the kind of teacher who really teaches, the kind of father who really fathers, the kind of elder who really cares. You say, what? Don't you realize there are 250 million people here? Yeah. Well, how do you change the world? Just one person at a time. Can you imagine if we were able to mobilize a company like this to concerns like this? What an amazing difference it would be.
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0: Oh God, look upon us in your mercy, we pray. Thank you that Jesus said, I will build my church and the gates of hell will not prevail against it. Thank you for the victory that is ours in Christ. Thank you for the chilling rectitude of the instruction of your word, which turns the gaze, the spotlight on our very souls. Save us, Lord, from spinelessness, from laziness, from capitulating to the world around us. And grant instead that we might increasingly be men and women of the book. And now may the grace of the Lord Jesus Christ and the love of God and the fellowship of the Holy Spirit be the abiding portion of all who believe, today and forevermore. Amen.
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1: Hi, this is Ben Lola, back to the Bible Canada. Well, thanks for joining us again today as we continue our series, The Mysteries of the Cross, with Dr. John Neufeld. So let's turn to 2 Corinthians chapter 5, verse 21, as we begin our message today entitled, Jesus, Our Substitute.
2: There are few Christian doctrines that are so passionately defended and so vehemently attacked as the doctrine of imputation. And by that I mean that what Christ has done is imputed or reckoned to me as his child, and what I have done, that is my sins, are imputed or reckoned to his cross. No doctrine has been more passionately defended and more vehemently attacked as that. Well, that's because this doctrine stands at the very heart of the greatest of all questions. How can I know that I'm saved? How can I know that God accepts me? How can I know that I'm going to go to heaven? How can I be assured of my eternity? So let's be clear. The debate involves everyone without exception. If you get this question wrong, you are eternally ruined. Furthermore, everyone tries to answer this question. Even the atheist does. For the atheist, their hope is that nothing happens at death. No judgment, no accountability, no God who will weigh and measure every aspect of his life. He'd better be right, for if he's not, this is a monstrous miscalculation. But for most people, almost everyone says, well, if there is a God, I do my best, that's all anyone can ask. But again, we need to ask a question. Are you sure that you've done your best? Are you sure that your best is all that anyone can ask? Are you willing to bet billions of years of eternity on that unverified belief system? You know, amazingly, many people do, without any way of testing whether or not that's true. Christians bet their eternity on Good Friday and Easter Sunday. There is the testimony of the Bible found in 1 Corinthians 15, 1-3. Now I would remind you, brothers, of the gospel I preached to you, which you received, in which you stand, and by which you are being saved if you hold fast the word I preached to you, unless you believed in vain. For I deliver to you as of first importance what I also received, that Christ died for our sins in accordance with the Scripture. So, what is the gospel? You know, so many theologians have debated that, and so many Christians are confused about it. Paul's not. For him, the gospel came down to one short sentence. Christ died for our sins. His death on the cross is a substitute so that I don't have to answer for my sins. His cross is the answer for my sins. And we have bet our eternity on that statement. Now, I know that some of you are saying, look, that's old news. I already know this. But I want to ask, do you understand the meaning of the statement? What I say to you today will challenge you to see if you do, or as Paul says, whether you have believed in vain. I'm speaking about the doctrine of imputation. By the time I'm finished today, some of you are going to say, yeah, that's the gospel. And some of you will say, I've never heard of anything that shocking before. But all of us will understand why the doctrine of imputation is the most passionately defended and the most vehemently attacked truth there is. Today I'm basing my remarks on 2 Corinthians 5:21, and I'm reading from the New American Standard Bible. It says, He made him. Oh, let me stop there for a moment so that we have an ability to understand who he and him are. He, that is, God the Father, made him, that is, Christ the Son. So let's read again. He made him who knew no sin to be sin on our behalf, so that we might become the righteousness of God in him. Now, before we go further, I want us to understand who gets into heaven. Only the person who is or who embodies the righteousness of God. However else you understand that phrase, the righteousness of God, please understand that God's righteousness is a perfect righteousness. It means at least four things. First, God does that which is right without any exceptions ever. God is never morally compromised. You can't make special deals with God that might get him to act in ways that are wrong. You might be able to bribe a politician or a police officer, but never God. God does that which is right, as the Bible says, God is light, in him there is no darkness at all. Second, what is right is for God to be glorified, lifted up, as of most importance. And third, God established what is right for humanity by giving the law. So then God is the perfect lawgiver. He establishes what is right for us. And fourth, God also judges and condemns every act that is wrong or unjust with perfection. And furthermore, the penalties he metes out for lawlessness are also perfectly dispensed. And this then takes the last phrase in 2 Corinthians 5:21 as the important phrase, so that we might become the righteousness of God. Those who display the perfect righteousness of God are accepted by God. And that, and only that, is the guarantee of eternal life. You might say, I'm not capable of that, but your capability has absolutely nothing to do with your acceptance into heaven. Let's give an example. In order to get into the Olympics, you need to be a top athlete in your country. You might say, well, I'm not capable of that, but your capability is not the issue. It is your performance that's the issue. And so it is with heaven. Perfect righteousness is what is required. Now let me quote a little line from Paul's letter to Philemon. In verse 18, Paul tells Philemon that in regard to Onesimus, his errant servant, he says, if he has wronged you at all or owes you anything, charge that to my account. Now, do you see that word charge? In the older Bibles, that word was the word impute. It comes from a Greek word which refers to accounting. To impute or to reckon or to charge, or as other Bibles put it, to consider. It means to keep record of commercial accounts, like in a business, in which in your financial books or on your computer, you're keeping record of every transaction you're making. This involves debits and credits. In other words, you keep a record of everything you owe someone else and everything someone owes you. You know, if you're a student, you know that the university is probably keeping a record of what you owe them right now. If you work for a company, chances are you have a record of the amount of hours that your company owes you in return for your work, and they will pay you that on your next paycheck. That's the word impute. Certain sums of money are either credited or debited to you. They are reckoned to you. They are charged to your account, waiting to be paid. They are imputed to you. Now, according to the Bible, there are three things that are charged, imputed, or reckoned to your account. First, we are reckoned as sinners in Adam. Nowhere is that more clearly seen than in Romans chapter 5. And here are some of the verses from chapter 5. Verse 12. Therefore, just as sin came into the world through one man. Verse 15, for if many died through one man's trespass. Verse 16, for the judgment following one trespass brought condemnation. Verse 17, if because of one man's trespass, death reigned through that one man. Verse 18, therefore, as one trespass led to condemnation for all men. And then in verse 19, listen carefully, for as by one man's disobedience, the many were made sinners. You see that? Another word for made in verse 19 is the word ordained. God announced, made, ordained, anointed, or gave every person the office of sinner in Adam. Adam's sin, his first act of sin, is imputed or reckoned to your account. As David says in Psalm 51, in sin did my mother conceive me. Now that's how you started life, wearing the team jersey of humanity with a penalty assessed you from God. And that penalty is death. You were born into sin and death, and ever since you have willfully committed sin and have added sins to that ledger. Yes, you're a sinner, but your greatest problem is not that you sin. I mean, that is a huge problem, but your biggest problem is that you are in Adam, with his sin reckoned or imputed to you. It is credited to your account. Now that goes to the heart of the issue of whether human beings are first and foremost good or whether they are first and foremost sinners. You know, back in history in the 300s, there was a theologian by the name of Pelagius who argued that human beings were born good but sinned through the bad example of Adam. Now, interestingly enough, every single branch of Christianity, Catholic, all Protestants, Evangelicals, Eastern Orthodox Christians, all Christians have condemned this view as heresy. To believe this is to deny the gospel. Now, why is that? Because it contradicts the plain testimony of the Bible, Romans 5, Psalm 51, for instance, but also because this view mocks the necessity of the cross. The Bible teaches that our problem is not that we sin on occasion, but that we are in sin, that our entire existence is sin. And therefore, we stand before a righteous God and we stand condemned. And that is exactly what a part of imputation teaches us. I am reckoned, or I am counted as a sinner. This, the sin of Adam, along with my own sin, has been entered into my debit ledger, and it remains there to be read and addressed by God who made me.
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2: We've said that the doctrine of imputation teaches first that we're reckoned sinners in Adam. But now let's get back to 2 Corinthians 5:21. He made him who knew no sin to be sin on our behalf. This now brings us to the second issue of the doctrine of imputation. Our sin was reckoned to the sinless Christ. Romans 5 calls Christ the second Adam, the one who also represents the human race just like Adam does. Now, let's read our text, 2 Corinthians 5:21, in context. I'm reading verses 17 to 19. Therefore, if anyone is in Christ, he's a new creature. The old things passed away. Behold, new things have come. Now, all these things are from God, who reconciled us to himself through Christ and gave us the ministry of reconciliation, namely that God was in Christ, reconciling the world to himself, not counting their trespasses against them. Notice again, right at the end of that section, the word count. Yep, that's our word, to reckon or to impute. God found a way in Christ not to credit our sins to our account, but according to verse 21, rather to credit them to Christ's account. Look now at Colossians 2, 13 and 14. And you who are dead in your trespasses and in the uncircumcision of your flesh, God made alive together with him, having forgiven us all our trespasses by canceling the record of debt that stood against us with its legal demands. This he set aside, nailing it to the cross. See, that's why Christ is called our sin substitute. He became sin for us. In other words, the story of the cross from one vantage point is God's open declaration of what God thinks of sin. Jesus was spat upon and mocked and held up to public ridicule and beaten and whipped so that his back was nothing but a mangled piece of meat. Crown of thorns was jammed into his head, piercing through his skull, and then nailed hands and feet, spread eagle to a cross, then lifted up and dropped into a hole so that his shoulder sockets would pop out of joint. And he was left for hours dangling there. Every breath would cause excruciating pain. And there he hung until he died. And that, says the Father, is exactly what sin deserves. That's the perfect punishment for sins. Taking the sinless Christ and treating him with such barbarity accurately reflects God's righteousness. Now, just so we're clear, this should have been us. Again, in verse 21 in our text, he made him who knew no sin to be sin. That's the story of the cross, and that's what you must see. But as vivid as that picture is, when we tell of Christ taking our sin, we have as yet told only half of the story. And the problem is many of us have lived on only half of the story. From our perspective, the cross of Jesus forgives our sins and takes us right back to square one as if we had never sinned. And that's true, but it's not the whole truth. And here's why. Did you notice, after you gave your life to Christ and you were told how Christ forgave all your sins, that you soon found that you sinned again and you wondered, Can I go back to the cross and have one more forgiven sin there as well? And then as you got closer to God, you began to recognize how overwhelmingly sinful you were, and you saw things you never knew were sin before, and you felt overwhelmed. Look at 2 Corinthians 5:21 again. He made him who knew no sin to be sin on our behalf so that we might become the righteousness of God in him. Now, it's one thing to say that our sin is removed. It's another thing to say we become the righteousness of God. Or listen to Romans 5:19. For as by one man's disobedience the many were made sinners, so by one man's obedience the many will be made righteous. See, what does that teach? It teaches the third truth of imputation. Christ's sinlessness was reckoned to us. How did Christ live? Well, listen to the testimony of three people who watched him. 1 Peter 2:22. He committed no sin, neither was deceit found in his mouth. 1 John 3, verse 5, you know that he appeared to take away sins, and in him there is no sin. Or listen to Hebrews 4:15, for we do not have a high priest who is unable to sympathize with our weaknesses, but one who in every respect has been tempted as we are, yet without sin. I want you to think about all the times you're tempted to sin, how often you don't stand firm and you sin. Now, at the same time, I want you to imagine the temptation of Jesus. Oh, I know that we're told of the three temptations when he fasted in the wilderness. But as he grew, there were regular boyhood temptations to disobey his parents. As he reached puberty, the temptation to lust. When he reached manhood, the temptation to abuse his power. And never for one moment does he fail. And here now is the sobering truth. Compare your record to his. Pretty sad, wouldn't you say? And here now is the breathtaking truth. His perfect record is imputed to you or charged to your account, so that on the final day, all who trust in Christ will stand before God and will be judged not on the basis of our sin-prone record, but on the basis of Christ's sinless life. And that's the great exchange. He got my sin with its full punishment, and I got his righteousness with its full reward. And that's what we mean when we talk about the atonement. All that is Christ's is now mine. And all that sin which is mine was borne by him. And what do we say to these things? Well, three things. First, God is both satisfied with this arrangement and more, he is glorified by this arrangement. God is satisfied because he can forgive and still be righteous. That is, God can be both loving and merciful and still be the righteous judge who always treats sins as it deserves. And God is glorified because this shows the supremacy of God in all things. Our salvation has absolutely nothing to do with us and everything to do with God. I'm not saved by something I have done. I am saved because of something God has done. And when I appear before him in glory, it is Christ's life and not mine that counts. All glory goes to him and none to me. And second, we who have trusted in Christ have become united with Christ. Go back to our text, 2 Corinthians 5:21. He made him who knew no sin to be sin on our behalf so that we might become the righteousness of God, notice these words, in him. The words in him or in Christ appear 73 times throughout the pages of the New Testament. There has been made between us and Christ a kind of union. I and Christ now share a common life. Think of it this way. You know, since I live in Vancouver, I have many times heard Canucks fans say, "We won or we lost last night." They probably say that in your city regarding your team as well. And if it should ever be that the Canucks should win the Stanley Cup, this city would be full of people saying, "We did it," even while most of them get winded and out of breath by simply crossing the street. But that makes the illustration. All that is Christ now belongs to me, with the exception of his deity. His reward is my reward. Even when I suffer in this life, I'm reminded of his suffering. When I am tempted, I think of his temptation. My life is hid in his life. I live through him. But I need to stop here because we have not yet made plain how this great exchange takes place. And now on this question hangs our eternity. And because this matter is so vital that we need to be clear, and God help me if I'm not clear on this point, let me share it with you how this great exchange happens. Romans 4 verse 5 says, And the one who does not work but trusts him who justifies the ungodly, his faith is counted as righteousness. And did you notice the term counted? Yeah, you guessed it. There's our term imputed, reckoned, credited, counted. God imputes your sin onto Christ and Christ's righteousness onto you. He does this through faith. Your faith is credited or imputed to your account as righteousness. Now, some people stumble here because we don't understand faith. Let me explain as best I can. The story is told of a man who was crossing the desert on foot. He ran into trouble and was dying of thirst when he spotted a pump near an abandoned shack. He went to it and began to pump up and down on the handle, but the handle moved easily up and down and no water. Just as he was getting desperate, he noticed a jug full of water near the pump with a note attached. And the note said, "There's just enough water in this jug to prime the pump, but not if you drink some first. This well has never gone dry, even in the worst of times. Pour the water in the top of the pump and pump the handle quickly, and you will get all the water you need. And after you have had to drink, refill the water for the next man who comes along." What would the dying man do? If he drinks the water from the jar, there won't be enough to get across the desert, but he will stave off death for a short time. If he puts the water in the pump and it doesn't work, he will die immediately. What now stands before him is a test of his faith or a picture of his unbelief. He stands before the jug for some time trying to decide. Believe me, that's your question. Will you take your confidence and pour it onto Christ, or will you trust in yourself? That's what the cross forces us to do. Will I trust in Christ's accomplishments or mine? Your eternity rests on that question.
1: John, thanks for your message today. You were giving that illustration about that man in the desert, and it made me think, what causes us to guzzle the water?
2: Yeah, and guzzling the water really does mean that I trust in something that I can do for my eternity rather than Christ. And what causes us to do that? Well, you know, Ben, that really is the important question that we need to address, because faith seems so unnatural to us. I need to pour myself out onto Christ and be confident only in him. Boy, I guess I might say my sin causes me to do that. Maybe my lack of understanding of Christ causes me to do that. But I do know that the greatest challenge for any of us will always be, will I pour myself out onto Christ?
1: Amen. What a great word. And join us again tomorrow when John will be speaking on satisfying the wrath of God. Back to the Bible Canada, leading you forward in your walk with Jesus every day. Thanksgiving has a way of reminding us of just how much we have to be grateful for. Here at Back to the Bible Canada, we're thankful for the gift of God's Word, for the privilege of opening it together each day, and especially for friends like you who make that possible. 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
4: Last time on Laugh Again, I told the story of our friend Sheila Adkins, the life of the party, who for 20 years quietly carried a heartbreaking secret. A prodigal pastor's kid, she had wandered far from God and given birth to a little girl she named Amanda Joy. Her parents had loved and supported her. An adoption agency helped her choose a Christian home for the child, and Sheila slowly began the journey back to God. Eventually, she met and married another good friend of our family, Dan, who knew her entire story and loved her anyway. Though God gave them two children, Elisa and Riley, A piece of Sheila's heart was always missing. One day, someone unexpectedly asked Elisa if it was true that her mother had given up a baby for adoption. Though Elisa already knew, the family had carefully guarded the secret. Sheila shared her fears with her trusted friends, who promised to stand beside her. 3 snowy days later, the phone rang. It was the call she had prayed for through 20 years of wondering, hoping, and trusting God for the child she had never forgotten. Sheila was speechless as a representative from the Lost Angels Registry explained that after years of searching, using the information Sheila had given them, a match had finally been made. If she wished, Sheila could call a number and likely speak with the daughter she had not seen for 20 years. A jolt of electricity seemed to go through me, she remembers. My hands shook uncontrollably as I dialed. For 20 heart-wrenching years, I had longed for this moment, dreaded it, and dreamed of it. Moments later, she was talking with the daughter she had prayed for every day. The young woman laughed like Sheila, shared many of her interests, and had the same enthusiasm for life. They compared stories, discovered surprising similarities, and rejoiced that both families had long hoped this day would come. And in answer to her father's prayer, Amy had been raised by loving Christian parents. There were no questions of why, Sheila recalls, no regret, only joy. When the conversation ended, Sheila realized something else. Why had her carefully guarded secret surfaced just days before the phone call? Because God was reminding her that she no longer needed to defend herself. Her identity wasn't found in her past, but in the forgiveness Christ had already secured for her. A few days later, travelers in an airport paused to watch 2 women run toward one another and embrace with tears streaming down their faces. After 20 years apart, a mother held her daughter once again. The weekend that followed was filled with photo albums, laughter, and remarkable discoveries. Amy's pastor for 8 years had once been Sheila's youth pastor. The leader of Amy's parents' care group had formerly been Sheila's boss. Again and again, they uncovered unexpected connections that had quietly linked their lives long before they met. God is a patient master craftsman, Sheila says. He takes all the time he needs to weave together the details of our lives. Sin leaves scars, but God is faithful when we are not. He forgives, restores, and keeps his promises. Years early, in the middle of overwhelming sorrow, Sheila named her baby Joy. She couldn't have known how fitting that name would become. In God's perfect time, the shepherd gathered what had been scattered, healed what had been broken, and exchanged years of tears for lasting joy. God's grace is always greater than our deepest regrets, and his timing is better than we could ever imagine. Married for 41 years now, Dan and Sheila enjoy life in our little town of Three Hills. Their favorite roles now are Granny and Gramps to their 4 perfect grandkids.
3: Someone once asked how Phil keeps going after recording 1,400 Laugh Again programs. His answer? He's more excited today than when he first started because he has seen God at work. Ken is one example. He wrote to tell us that Laugh Again played a huge part in his return to walking with Jesus. 5 hours of binging Laugh Again on a road trip made him smile, laugh, and cry. To support this ministry, visit laughagain.ca. Laugh Again, truth bringing laughter to life.
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13: 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Is it more than you've put into caring for your eternal soul? Today on Turning Point, Dr. David Jeremiah explains the value of enriching your soul, especially in this age of increased attacks by the enemy. From his new series on spiritual warfare, here's David to conclude his message, The Battle for Your Soul.
14: And today we continue what we started yesterday as we look at the war zone for this battle. The war zone is your soul. Your soul is the target of the enemy. He wants to destroy your soul. The Bible says Satan goes about as a roaring lion seeking whom he may devour. He wants to devour your soul. He wants to keep you from the joy of the Lord. He wants to keep you from strength and from victory. And the Bible tells us about that. It teaches us what to do in response to it, and this series is all about the battle for your soul. Today is part two of the introductory message, which deals with what your soul is, why it's important, what God says about it, how the Word of God emphasizes it, and sort of sets the stage for what we're going to talk about in the next few weeks. If you don't already have a copy of it because it was sent to you, maybe you're a club member and you got one already, but you can get a copy of this book, The Battle for Your Soul, by simply sending a gift of any size to Turning Point and asking for your copy. When you get the book, we'll send you a special bookmark that will be a blessing to you as well. And now here is part two of The Battle for Your Soul. Your soul completes your body. Your soul connects you to God. And thirdly, your soul continues for eternity. Here's some good news or bad news, depending on who you are. You're sitting in this room today, you all have one thing in common. You have a soul that is going to live forever. It's not true what some people teach, that if you're not a Christian, when you die, you just die and that's it. You are going to be alive somewhere forever. You're either going to be alive in the presence of God in heaven,
15: or alive in eternal hell. But you will live forever. Your soul will never die. Your body will die one day. It will return to dust, just as Scripture says, to await the resurrection and redemption. But your soul will continue on without dying, awareness of its surroundings. Let me give you a clear-cut illustration to help you understand what I'm saying. When Rachel gave birth to her son, Benjamin, the Scripture tells us she experienced hard labor and she died. With a quiet but profound phrase, the Bible describes what happened. And so it was, as her soul was departing, she called his name Benoni. The Bible describes Rachel's death as the time when her soul was departing. Her body remained, but Rachel was gone. Even the death of Jesus is described in similar terms. On the cross, after bearing the weight of the world's sin, we are told that Jesus yielded up his spirit. Even more personally, he said, "Father, into your hands I commit my spirit." And James explains the body without the spirit is dead. You can't have life without the soul. This is one of the central truths of the gospel. Your life on earth is temporary, but your soul is eternal. That's why I'm so intentional to help you understand what it means to know God. Because when you open up the part of you that God created, you open up your soul to God and you become a Christian, you not only have gained this life, but you escaped death in the future and gained eternal life with Jesus Christ. It also means that our decisions that we make here, especially our response to Jesus Christ, will echo throughout eternity. Jesus made this unmistakably clear. Matthew 25, 46 says, "These will go away unto everlasting punishment, but the righteous into eternal life." There's only two ways, two avenues, two destinies. You either get your soul right with God and go to heaven, or you just keep on putting it off and neglect your soul, and then you die before you get it right, and you are doomed forever. Death seals every decision. The Prince of Preachers, Charles Spurgeon, imagined the horror of neglecting the soul. He says, "What will be the very cry of a man when dying he looks back on his whole life and says, 'I was busy here and there. I did nothing for Christ. My life is gone.'" And then he looks into the dim future and he sees no brightness there and he says, "Woe is me. My soul is lost. I tried to gain the whole world and I've lost my soul. Everything that I did with so much toil and effort now turns out to be mere trifling, for my soul is lost forever and all is lost forever." And then Spurgeon, in the next paragraph, gave me a sentence to give you. Here it is. "May this dreadful ruin of soul and life and everything never happen to any one of you." Your soul is incredibly and inconceivably valuable. And just like everything else, when something is valuable, others want to take it, to claim it for their own. Satan is on a war campaign against your soul and mine. That's why you are currently involved in a war, whether you like it or not. It's true. So that's your soul. But what about the battle for your soul? Most people don't wake up thinking, "I'm stepping into a battlefield today." We wake up thinking about emails and appointments and errands and problems and obligations. But beneath all of that, behind every conversation, every decision, every temptation, there's another reality. There is an invisible conflict shaping visible outcomes. What if we could see the invisible world? What if we had some kind of goggles and we put these glasses on, they would enable us to see spiritual conflict encased in the world? The Bible often talks about the invisible world and the unseen realm. Colossians says, "For by him all things were created that are in heaven, that are in earth, visible and invisible." I wish I could pass out some lenses or night vision goggles to all of us today that would allow you to see the spiritual conflict that is raging around us. One man in the Bible actually got that privilege. I don't know if you remember this story or not, but in 2 Kings chapter 6, the prophet Elisha was trapped in the city of Dothan by a surrounding army of Syrian soldiers who were intent on capturing him. Elisha was with the king, and so many soldiers were coming against them. Elisha told his servant, "Do not fear, for those who are with us are more than those who are with them." And I can see the servant thinking, "Are you kidding me? There ain't nobody with us." Then Elijah prayed, "Lord, I pray, open his eyes that he might see." And suddenly the servant saw the mountains full of angelic forces appearing as horses and chariots of fire all around. He saw what was there that before had been invisible. I can't hand out special goggles to you today, but we do have a set of biblical binoculars made up of the Old Testament and the New Testament. And both of these lenses help us to see those things that are invisible, to evade the dangers and to remember that we need not fear, because those who are for us are more than those who are against us, whether we see it or not. What I want you to do in this sermon series is to help yourself by more clearly seeing spiritual warfare through the lens of Scripture. Whether you see it physically or not, or feel it personally or not, I'm telling you, we are in a war, and Satan is trying to destroy our soul. Stu Weber wrote it this way. He said, "Every Christian is a walking battlefield. Every believer carries deep within himself a terrible conflict. It's a flat-out, knock-down, drag-out war, and when it's over, you want to be counted among those who are still standing." The Bible teaches us that we are up against an axis of evil made up of three things: something that's around us, something that's within us, something that's above us. The Bible calls these three things the world, the flesh, and the devil. It was spoken of way back in the 3rd century when Origen talked about it. Augustine of Hippo, a great church father, warned against it. Thomas Aquinas understood it better than most. And theologians were drawing together what Scripture already teaches. And one of the most repeated military maxims of all time is know your enemy. Ladies and gentlemen, I'm identifying the enemy today. Here's our enemy. It's the world, the flesh, and the devil. These three things come against Christians. Whether you like it or not, whether you believe it or not, whether you understand it or not, you are in a battle against those three things. Let's talk first of all about the battle around you. We are told in Romans 12, do not let the world conform you. Do not be conformed by the world. Phillips' translation says, don't let the world squeeze you into its mold. What is the world? It's not a globe, not a map. The world in the Scripture is the corrupted culture we live in. It's the system that drives society. It values priorities, demands, and expectations. It's the stream that flows downhill and pressures us to follow the crowd rather than obey the will and word of God. If we are not careful, that current will pull us far away from where God intends us to be. Think of it as a magnetic field. In physical sense, the earth acts like a giant magnet because deep inside, far beneath our feet, there is a core made mostly of molten iron and nickel that is constantly moving, and this liquid metal swirls and flows. It creates electrical currents, and those currents generate a magnetic field that surrounds the entire planet. This is what makes compasses point north. In a cultural and spiritual sense, the world creates a magnetic field for us, the world system that pulls us toward evil. We feel this tug whenever we review our children's textbooks, when we monitor the social media of our young people, when we visit college campuses with our students and hear their anti-Christian bias. We also feel the world's gravitational tug when we feel pressured at work to keep our Christian convictions to ourselves, or when laws are passed that threaten our freedom to live out our beliefs and we just say nothing. We are living in a world system that is fundamentally out of step with Jesus Christ. And every week that goes by, as I study what's happening in the world, I see another evidence of the buildup against Christians. If you say you're a Christian, you will have many friends, but you will have at least a few enemies too. The Bible says, be not conformed to the world. Don't let the world system and all of its materialism and everything else pour you into its mold. Number two, we battle that which is around us and we battle that which is inside of us. We battle the world and the flesh. What in the world is the flesh? It's not your skin on bones. The word flesh is a word that speaks of your inward desires. And someone has said the flesh is everything you were before you met Christ. And the Bible says everything you were before you met Christ is still there and still trying to bring you back to where you were before you became a Christian. And through the lusts of the flesh, we can be taunted into doing that which is evil. You say, well, maybe that's for some people. I don't know that I ever have the lust of the flesh. I'm going to tell you a story about a man who is, in my estimation, the most godly man who ever walked on this earth apart from Jesus Christ. His name was Paul. And I want you to listen to what he confesses about himself. We know that the law is spiritual, but I am unspiritual, sold as a slave to sin. I do not understand what I do, for what I want to do, I do not do. For what I hate, that's what I do. And if I do what I do not want to do, I agree that the law is good. As it is no longer I myself who do it, but sin that's living in me. For I know that good itself does not dwell in me, that is, in my sinful nature. For I have the desire to do what is good, but I cannot carry it out. For I do not do the good I want to do, but the evil I do not want to do, and this I keep on doing. Have you ever felt that way? Yeah, of course you do. And you know how you pray when that happens? Lord, it's me again. I know we talked about this before. The most godly man I know about in the world's history is Paul. He gave us over a third of the New Testament in his writings. But here's Paul saying, I can't do what I want to do. What I want to do, I don't do. And the things I don't want to do, I end up doing. Woe is me. And it's not until you get to the 8th chapter where he gives us the whole ministry of the Holy Spirit that we realize none of us can withstand this if we don't depend on the Holy Spirit and ask him to give us his strength, watch over us. I know you've experienced that struggle. That's the struggle you have within you because there's an enemy out there who wants to destroy you. We are fighting both the world and the flesh. God has given us bodies with real legitimate needs, but our desires can become distorted. Even the Apostle Paul spoke of disciplining his body. He said on one occasion, I keep my body under. In other words, I stay in control of my body. I don't let my body destroy me. So this is the battle around you, that's the world, and the battle within you, that's the flesh. Flesh is really the self of you. And if you want to remember that, take the word flesh, take the H off the end and spell it backwards, and it's the word self. The flesh is yourself, apart from God. And then there's the battle above you, the devil who is trying to destroy your soul. This is the battle above you. Jesus warned us about it. He said that Satan does not come except to steal and to kill and to destroy. He said, I have come that you might have life and have it more abundantly. Peter gave us the most serious warning, in my estimation, concerning the devil. He said, be sober. Be vigilant, because your adversary, the devil, walks around like a roaring lion, seeking whom he may devour. We're Christians. Our sins are forgiven. We're on our way to heaven. And Satan is out to devour us. You say, what does that mean? We're not talking about physical devouring. What Satan wants to do is devour the person you are for any valuable ministry in the kingdom. Devour your testimony, devour your courage, devour your prayer, devour everything that's about you that he's not about. And the Bible says he walks around like a roaring lion, seeking whom he may devour. He's been with you occasionally, as he has been with me. Not long after the assassination of Abraham Lincoln, an artist named John McGee created a striking lithograph. It showed that John Wilkes Booth was holding a pistol standing outside the balcony where Lincoln sat in Ford's Theater Behind him in this drawing is a dark, sinister figure whispering in Booth's ear and pointing him toward his victim. The catastrophic effects of that one act of evil seem to come from more than just mere human wickedness. Satan was

You let the old nature, the flesh that lives in you that didn't leave when you became a Christian, and you revert to old things. I've said this to you more and more over the years because I believe it more and more. You have a choice. You have a choice about your natures. You remember this poem? Two natures beat within my breast. The one is foul, the one is blessed. The one I love, the one I hate. The one I feed will dominate. Is it any wonder that Christians don't have moral strength and courage or the discipline to live the Christian life? If you never feed your new nature, your soul, you're going to be weak as you can be. There's a story about a famous painting that hung in a European gallery for many years. It showed a chessboard between two figures. On one side sat the devil with a look of confident triumph, and across from him sat a young man, slumped and discouraged, staring at the board as though he had no moves left. One day, the great chess master Paul Morphy visited that gallery, and as he studied the painting, he became intensely focused. Finally, he said, "Bring me a chessboard." And he took the chessboard on a table and recreated the position of every piece. After a moment, he said, "There is one move, only one move, but there is one move that can save him." And ladies and gentlemen, that is the picture of us apart from Christ. But Jesus stepped into our position and made the one move that could save us. At the cross and through the empty tomb, he defeated sin. He defeated the world. He defeated the devil. And Scripture says he disarmed the powers and authorities, triumphing over them by the cross. And because of him, we are now more than conquerors through Jesus Christ. We don't have to be victims. We can be victors. We can be champions. If we trust Jesus, he will help us in these wars that we have within us, where we sometimes think we can never win. Yes, the battle is real. But the outcome is not in question. You've already won the war, but you got some battles to fight between now and when you get to heaven. And God doesn't mean for you to lose those battles or just go along and say, "Well, I got the main thing taken care of. I'm just going to do whatever I want." The Bible says we're to stand firm against the flesh, the world, and the devil. You have a body which will live probably somewhere in the 80s to the hundreds. And you have a soul that's going to live forever. Now, let me ask you this question. Which of two entities is the best investment? And yet, if you discover what I have discovered, you see that in our world, we pour everything into the human side and almost nothing into the soul. Do you know that 2024, when we have the last numbers, Americans spent $16.5 billion on cosmetic surgery. I'm not saying we shouldn't take care of our body. What I'm trying to show you is how out of perspective things are. We pour everything we have into something that's going to last less than 100 years, and we can barely find time to put anything into the part of us that's going to last for eternity. Now, here's the second part of my admonition today. We all who have children, whether we want to accept it or not, we are soul keepers. God wants us to be concerned about their soul. And today, the enemy has stacked up odds against us that are almost impossible. You want your children to come to Sunday school on Sunday and hear the Word of God? Don't put them on a softball team or a baseball team. Because as soon as you do, you're going to be in conflict. We had that conflict, and I'm not saying we didn't let our kids play on Sunday. I'm just saying, look around at all the stuff in your lifetime and mine that has been moved to a Sunday after Sunday was protected. It just stacked the odds against us. But those of us who are Christian parents have to learn the skill of walking uphill. We don't get to go with the flow. We want our children to have a different life, a different perspective. And they're the things we do to help that. Last year, the average parent spent $500 a month on kids' club sports.

0: which are sports outside of the school system where you travel all over the country and play with good teams. And I know people that have quit their job to make sure their child has a good opportunity in hoping he becomes famous and good. We have to take responsibility for this. The world is not going to help you. The flesh is not on your side. You got to put on the whole armor of God and stand against the evil one. I hope you understand how precious your soul is. Your soul's not an afterthought. You are not a body with a soul. You are a soul with a body.
1: Men and women, I have been changed myself by doing this study. I have to admit, I did not realize how very vital and important the soul is in the Bible. It is a powerful message, and I think Satan kind of blinds us to its truth until we just discover it and determine to make something good happen, because we now understand how important our soul is. Are you making deposits to your soul every day that are good and godly and moral, motivational? Or is your soul being diluted by all the things the world wants to do to keep it from being the strong? I love it when somebody says, he's a strong soul. I want to be a strong soul. I know you do too. We're going to learn how we can do that as we go through this series together. 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
4: 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The barb is made even sharper by the fact that women in ancient times often wore gold rings in their nose as well as on their ears. The point of the proverb applies to men and women alike. No amount of dressing up can change who we really are. A muddy pig with the gold ring is still a muddy pig. Instead of outward camouflage, we should, as Peter wrote, let our inner beauty be that which people see. And this is David Jeremiah encouraging you to get on the road to new life. 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
8: If you want to spot someone who's deceived, look first of all for someone who's seeking feelings, blessings, experiences, healings, miracles. Why? Chances are they're more interested in the byproducts of the faith than they are the faith itself. They're more interested in what they can get than the glory God can get.
9: Welcome to Grace to You, the Bible teaching ministry of John MacArthur. I'm your host, Phil Johnson. In baseball, even the best hitters can be fooled by a good pitcher. And you know, even a sharp person can be fooled about salvation, convinced he's a Christian when really he's not. So how can you make sure that's not you? How can you be certain you're going to heaven? What are the marks of a true Christian? John MacArthur is looking at those crucial questions in his series titled Salvation Survey. We'll be studying from Christ's Sermon on the Mount today. If you have your Bible in hand, head to the book of Matthew, and here is John MacArthur.
8: Matthew 7, 21 to 29. Let me read this to you as the setting for our day and ask that the Spirit of God would speak to us in these tremendous truths. Not everyone that saith unto me, Lord, Lord, shall enter into the kingdom of heaven, but he that doeth the will of my Father, who is in heaven. Many will say to me in that day, Lord, Lord, have we not prophesied in thy name, and in thy name have cast out demons, and in thy name done many wonderful works? And then will I profess unto them, I never knew you. Depart from me, ye that work iniquity. Therefore, whosoever heareth these sayings of mine and doeth them, I will liken him unto a wise man who built his house upon a rock. And the rain descended, and the floods came, and the winds blew and beat upon that house, and it fell not, for it was founded upon a rock. And everyone that heareth these sayings of mine and doeth them not shall be likened unto a foolish man who built his house upon the sand. And the rain descended, and the floods came, and the winds blew and beat upon that house, and it fell, and great was the fall of it. And it came to pass, when Jesus had ended these sayings, the people were astonished at his doctrine, for he taught them as one having authority and not as the scribes. Now you will notice that at the end of verse 21, you have a key word there. But he that doeth the will of my Father who is in heaven. It is not the ones who say, and it is not the ones who hear, it is the ones who what? Who do. In other words, the Lord is saying, if you do not live a righteous life, I don't care what you say or what you hear, you're deceived. Now keep this in mind. The Lord is not speaking to irreligious people. He is speaking to people who were literally obsessed with religious activity. They're not apostates. They're not heretics. They're not anti-God. They're not atheists or agnostics. They are utterly religious people, but they're damned because they're on the wrong road, and they are self-deluded. And the deceived come in a couple of categories, I think, in the church. Apart from the hypocrites who aren't deceived, they're phony and they know it, but they're trying to live up to their wife's standard or trying to appear religious for whatever reasons. But apart from hypocrites, there are two categories of the deceived in the church, the superficial and the involved. The superficial are the ones who call themselves Christians because when they were little, they went to church or Sunday school or got confirmed or made a decision, quote unquote, for Christ. And you hear very often people when they get baptized say, well, I received Christ when I was 12, but my life was a mess after that, and now I want to get back to that. Well, the truth probably is that they never received Christ at all when they were 12. They went through some religious activity. And these are the superficial. They come to church now. They were somewhere in the background raised in religion, and they come on Christmas and Easter, and they come to weddings and funerals and think they're Christians. They're the superficial who are deceived. Then there's the involved who are deceived, and they're a much more subtle and serious group. They're in the church up to their neck, involved. They know the gospel. They know the theology, but they don't obey the word of God. They live in a constant state of sinfulness. Now, how does a deceived person know he's deceived? How can we spot such a person? Let me give you some keys. And I want you to think these through. Now, not everybody in these keys that I'm going to give you is really deceived, but these are good indicators that someone might be deceived. If you want to spot someone who's deceived, look first of all for someone who's seeking feelings, blessings, experiences, healings, angels, miracles. Why? Chances are they're more interested in the byproducts of the faith than they are the faith itself. They're more interested in what they can get than the glory God can get. They're more interested in themselves than in the exaltation of Christ. Secondly, if you're looking to see who might be deceived, look for people who are more committed to the denomination, the church, the organization, than to the Word of God. Their kind of Christianity may be purely social. I'm a Presbyterian. Well, I've been a Baptist all my life. I'm a Lutheran. I belong to the whatever. More committed to the organization than they are to the Lord and His Word. Thirdly, look for people who are involved in theology as an academic interest. And you'll find them all over the colleges and seminaries of our land. People who study theology, write books on theology, absolutely void of the righteousness of Christ. Theology for them is an intellectual activity. Fourthly, look for people who always seem stuck on one overemphasized point of theology. This is the person who bangs the proverbial drum for his own little area. Some crazy quirk, and it usually is not some great divine insight. They'd like you to think that they are so close to God they have a great divine insight no one else has. The fact of the matter is they're seeking a platform for the feeding of their ego. Watch for people with a lack of balance. And one other thought. When you look for somebody who might be deceived, look for someone who is overindulgent in the name of grace. Overindulgent in the name of grace. Lacks penitence, true contrite heart, so forth. Now, they all may be deceived and on the broad road to destruction, thinking all the while they're going to heaven. Now, our Lord warns these people in verses 21 to 27. The Lord says in this passage that these people are the deceived. These people think they're on the right road, but they are not. And first in the paragraph, verses 21 to 23, is the folly of empty words. And in verses 24 to 27, the folly of empty hearts. Notice again in verse 21, not everyone that saith. In verse 22, many will say. The claims are amazing. The claims are beautiful, but they don't do what they claim. Elton Trueblood has said that our main mission field today, as far as America is concerned, is within the church membership itself. Karl Barth, who is by no means an evangelical, but did say some things that were true, said the true function of the church consists, first of all, in its own regeneration. We got to get our own act together. We're loaded with people who are filled with empty words. They say, they say, they say, they say, but they don't do God's will. Now, there's nothing wrong with saying, if you confess with your mouth Jesus is Lord and believe in your heart God has raised you from the dead, you'll be saved. So you've got to say, confession is necessary, but confession without obedience is a sham. Now, look with me for a minute, very briefly, at their confession in verse 21. They say, Lord, Lord. Verse 22, they say, Lord, Lord. This is an interesting phrase. The first time they say, Lord, it could be their respect. The word means master, teacher, sir. It's a term of dignity, respect, recognition. They're saying, Lord, in a sense that we respect you. The second time, Lord, Lord, may emphasize the orthodoxy of their claim. For the word Lord, kurios, is the word translated in the Septuagint of the Old Testament for the name of Jehovah. They're saying, we know you're God. We know you're Jehovah. We accept all that your deity involves, your virgin birth, miraculous life, substitutionary death, powerful resurrection, intercession, second coming. They are respectful. They are orthodox. They use the right terms, the right attitudes. And then notice, Lord, Lord, the fact that they say it twice indicates their zeal and their passion and their fervency and their commitment and their strength of devotion. And by the way, if this is occurring at the Great White Throne Judgment, and they're saying this at the Great White Throne Judgment, if this is the day of which he speaks when he says in that day, then it's very possible that those who come there have already spent centuries in a place of judgment and punishment. And that even adds to their fervency. Lord, Lord, what have we been doing being where we've been? And so there is a fervency and an orthodoxy and a respectfulness. And then in verse 22, they say three times, in thy name, in thy name, in thy name. I mean, they aren't even so self-centered in that sense. We've been doing it for you. We've been preaching for you. And we've been casting out demons for you. And we've been doing miracles for you. That's an amazing claim. It is respectful. It is orthodox. It is fervent. It is zealous. They proclaim. And they do works. Boy, that sounds good. Let me say, these got to be Christians. I mean, they are respectful. They're orthodox, they're fervent in their private devotion, they're zealous in their public ministry of word and work. Sounds so good. But, verse 21, not everyone that says that is going to enter. Because not everybody who says that has been doing the will of the Father who's in heaven. And so the Lord will confess in verse 23, here's my confession, Amalegeo, I never knew you. Depart from me, ye that work iniquity. What a shock. He says, I want to give you a confession. And by the way, this is taken right out of Psalm 6:8. I want to confess this to you. I never knew you. Well, you say, what do you mean? You mean God doesn't know who they are? No, of course he knows who they are. He knows everything. And that's talking simply about an awareness, not talking about mental comprehension. The word know is used in the Bible, and you have to watch this, of an intimate relationship. For example, in Amos 3:2, God says of Israel, you only have I known among all the nations. Does that mean the only people he knew about were Jews? No. It meant that he had an intimate relationship with them. My sheep hear my voice, and I know them. To even put it more intimately, I think this will help you understand it. In the Old Testament, it says, Cain knew his wife, and she bore a son. Now, it doesn't mean he knew who she was, or he knew her name. It means he knew her in the absolute intimate act of marriage. And you remember that when Mary was pregnant with our Lord, as the divine seed was infused by the Spirit of God, Joseph was shocked, and the Bible says he was shocked because he had never, what? Known her. You see, the word know embodies an intimate relationship. And Jesus says, I never had any intimate relationship with you. Oh, you were around the fringes, but I never had that intimacy with you. And then he says, depart from me. Get out of my presence forever. Why? Because the end of the verse 23, you do always continue to work lawlessness. That is a present participle. Why? Because instead of doing the will of my Father, by the way, that is a term that picks up all of the rest of the Sermon on the Mount. Instead of living by these righteous principles, you do always continue to do lawlessness. And instead of doing God's will, his righteous standard, you do continually always work lawlessness. You know what it means to profess Christ? Absolutely nothing if your life doesn't back it up. That's why Peter said what he said. If you can't add to your faith virtue, then you're not going to know you're really redeemed. That's what James meant when he said, faith minus works equals zero. Dead. Profession is valueless. In fact, I believe that to profess Christ and to claim Christ invalidly is taking the Lord's name in vain in the ultimate sense. I don't think taking the Lord's name in vain is saying Jesus Christ or God out on the streets. That's one way. But the epitome of violating God's name is to claim Christ when he isn't yours. G. Campbell Morgan has well said it. The blasphemy of the sanctuary is far more awful than the blasphemy of the slum. It is a Judas kiss to say, Lord, Lord, and then disobey. That is a Judas kiss. We must be consumed with doing the will of God. That's why the prayer says, thy will be what? Done, not only in heaven, but where? In earth, and that means through me. Through me. You say, well, John, what about if I don't do it? If I fail? The prayer goes on to say, forgive us our trespasses, our debts, as we forgive those who trespass against us. Yes, we know that we're going to fail, but that's where we come for forgiveness, and that's part of the righteous act. The righteous standard Jesus speaks of assumes we'll fail, but when we fail, we'll be there confessing. That's why 1 John 1:9 says, if we are the ones continually confessing our sins, we give evidence of the ones that are being forgiven. In other words, the ones being forgiven are the ones confessing. You see, he's not saying, here's the perfect standard. If you ever fail, you're out. He's saying, here's the perfect standard. And part of the perfect standard is that when you fail, you deal with it. That's God's standard. And I would dare say that if the Sermon on the Mount is not the direction of your life, not the perfection of it, but if it's not the direction of your life, I don't care what confession you've made. I don't care if you've been baptized or whatever. You're not a Christian. You remember in John 6, they said to him, well, what do we do to work the works of God? And he said, this is the work of God, that you believe on him that sent him. Where do you start with the will of God? Believe on Christ. The only thing acceptable to God is a righteousness that is the product of repentant faith in Jesus Christ. And that produces good works. And if that's not there, no matter what you say, it doesn't matter. It absolutely doesn't matter. And so the Lord says in verse 23, if I can paraphrase, not for one single moment have I acknowledged you as my own or known you intimately. You are forever expelled from my presence because you continue to work lawlessness. And what makes this so shocking? And I want to just do this in closing. What makes this so shocking is that the claims they make are amazing. Look at verse 22. Lord, Lord, we've prophesied. Cast out demons, done wonderful works. Three words, prophecy, exorcism, and miracles. Now, you know something? Some people who claim that will be legitimate. Some who were true prophets. Some who truly, in the name of Jesus Christ, cast out the enemy. Some that God used to do marvelous things, mighty things. But there are plenty who are going to claim it, and it isn't true. It isn't true. That's not going to do it. But people say, well, I mean, boy, did they really do this? Did they really preach, prophesy? Did they really cast out demons? Did they really do mighty works? There's three alternatives. Number one, they did. By God's power. Number two, they did. By Satan's power. Number three, they didn't. They just faked it. All three could be true. You see, even if they're unbelievers, that could be true. Yes. Do you know that God has worked through unbelievers? Well, look back in the Old Testament, and you'll find that God has actually worked his work through unbelievers. For example, in Numbers 23:5, it says, and the Lord put a word in Balaam's mouth. And Balaam, says Peter, loved the wages of unrighteousness. He was an unrighteous, evil prophet for hire, but God used his mouth. There have been times when God has even worked through unregenerate people. I suppose you'd have to say the crucifixion of Christ was one of the most monumental ones. In 1 Samuel 10, 10 and 11, the apostate king of Israel, who was by no means righteous, of him it says, the Spirit of God came upon him and he prophesied. Amazing. Of Caiaphas in John 11, 51 and 52, the Lord put a prophecy in the mouth of that vile high priest so that he prophesied the death of Christ for all men. It's very possible that some of these self-deluded people were actually used by God, did actually speak God's truth. I mean, that's within the realm of possibility. Secondly, it is possible that they may have done wonderful things and cast out demons and preached under the power of Satan. For Satan can express his power. Oh, Satan expressed his power on Job, didn't he? In death, destruction, disease. No question about it. Do you know that there were the sons of Sceva in Acts 19 that actually went around casting out devils? Jesus even acknowledged that the Jews had this ability when Jesus said, if I cast out demons by Beelzebub, who do you cast demons out through? He was recognizing that perhaps they had even done that. And that you could cast out demons, perhaps some righteous Jews did it by the power of God, perhaps some unrighteous Jews did it through the power of Satan. You say, well, why would Satan cast out Satan? Because he's confused to begin with. This whole system's a mess. You know that in Deuteronomy 13, it says there would come false prophets and they would prophesy certain things, certain signs and wonders, and they would come to pass and you still weren't to believe them. And maybe they were satanically energized. Do you know that it tells us in Matthew 24, 24, false Christ, false prophets will come and do signs and wonders? 2 Thessalonians 2, verses 8 to 10, that the Antichrist is going to come and do false signs and wonders. Satan can do some amazing things. And then there's the whole area of just plain fakery. And I think that's what was cooking up in Egypt. I think the magicians of Egypt who were trying to mimic the miracles of Moses were just pulling off fake things. When they reproduced what Moses did, I think it was just chicanery, just their own little magic. I call it magic shop stuff, tricks. Now the point is this, people. These people are going to say, we preached. And we cast out demons, and we did mighty works, and maybe some of them were used by God to do that. God will use Balaam's ass, he'll use anything. Maybe they did it by the power of the devil, masquerading as God, white magic. Maybe it was just plain old hocus pocus like most healers that you see today. The point isn't how they did it, the point is that they were deceived. They thought it was God, but it wasn't God. It wasn't God. I think there are a lot of people today preaching, a lot of people casting out devils, a lot of people healing, and a lot of people doing other stuff that they believe is God, and it isn't God. And a lot of people believe that. They say, oh yes, it's the Lord, it must be God, and it's nothing but satanic or trickery. But the point is simply this, no matter what they say, no matter what they claim, and no matter what miracles and wonders and stuff they've said they've seen, Jesus says, you are not qualified to be in my kingdom. And that's the shock. Because they never came through the narrow gate. Never. What a devastating thing. Well, to make a mere verbal profession is not enough. Father, thank you this morning for this word to us. We hear the words in our hearts of Jeffrey O'Hara's anthem. Why call me Lord, Lord, and do not the things I say? Ye call me the way and walk me not. Ye call me the life and live me not. Ye call me master and obey me not. If I condemn thee, blame me not. Ye call me bread and eat me not. Ye call me truth and believe me not. Ye call me Lord and serve me not. If I condemn thee, blame me not. And we cannot blame you, Lord, for condemning those who say but don't do, for they give evidence of not being a part of the kingdom. May no one go from this place in that category. Do your work in all our hearts in Christ's name. Amen.
9: You're listening to Grace to You, the Bible teaching ministry of John MacArthur. John's current study is called Salvation Survey. Well, friend, in today's lesson, John gave a strong warning about the dangers of being self-deceived about your salvation. But even genuine believers, when they hear a message like that, might come away with a lack of assurance about their salvation. Perhaps you are tempted to wonder if God really has saved you. I asked John in studio some years ago if he had some encouragement for people who lack assurance, and here's what John said.
10: Well, we're not in a hurry to remove doubt. We're in a hurry to determine reality. Mm. So the goal of the preacher is not to make sure you don't doubt. The goal of the preacher is to make sure if you're not saved, you doubt.
9: Right.
10: So you're driving at the very words of the Apostle Paul in his letter to the Corinthians that he had ministered to them for years is obvious. That he was concerned about them is also obvious. But at the end of it all, he says to them, examine yourselves whether you're in the faith.
9: Hmm.
10: So this is not a guy who's just met some folks for the first time. This is the Corinthian church. And he's saying to them, after years of interaction, examine yourselves whether you're in the faith. I honestly believe that one of the reasons for the Lord's table is that very same self-examination, because that appears also in Paul's letter to the Corinthians, where he says, don't come to the table until you've examined yourself.
9: Hmm.
10: So the Lord's table is an opportunity, a necessary opportunity for us to take a look at the true state of our hearts. We're not trying to produce doubt in the heart of a true believer, but we are trying to produce doubt in someone who is self-deceived. It's very, very important to start there.
9: That's right, friend. If you ever find yourself questioning your salvation, you don't want to stay there. 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
3: She went from world-famous atheist to embracing Christianity. 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
14: The Bible says that Jesus said of the Holy Spirit, He will guide you into all truth. Now listen, God never makes any mistakes. He doesn't always do what I want Him to do, when I want Him to do it, and how I want Him to do it, and why. But He doesn't make any mistakes. Not a single mistake does He make. He allows things I don't like. He allows things I don't understand, but He doesn't make any mistakes. Now listen, the Spirit of God living on the inside of you and me, what is one of His responsibilities? Guidance and direction and comfort and faith and all the rest. God speaks to us through His Spirit, and this is the way He speaks. Let's say, for example, that we are walking in His will, listening to Him. When He wants to give us a sense of direction, He will strongly impress our spirit so that we just know we've heard from God.
2: For help and hope from God's Word, go to intouchcanada.org.

0: Welcome to Through the Bible. I'm Steve Schwetz, and we're in Exodus 29, where Dr. J. Vernon McGee explains what it means to be consecrated. And here's a spoiler for you. It's not what you think. But first, Greg's here with some great letters for us to read.
1: Yes, and Steve, I know both of us use the TTB app, and I'm excited because today all of these responses have come through the TTB app.
0: That's great.
1: Yeah, yeah. And we love people. If you use the app, it's a really easy way to respond. You just go into the feedback section of the navigation menu. You can actually dictate your response into the box and hit send. You could send a picture of yourself or maybe where you listen. It's very easy to respond, and we get it. It comes right through our system, and we want to share some of this.
0: Yeah. Little bit of a pro tip real quick on the way I like using the Bible app is I play it, through the Bible app, is I play the daily program, and then if you scroll down on the player, you have the option to read the chapter.
1: Yes.
0: And I like to have that up because Dr. McGee continues to teach, and I'm not always in a place where I can have a physical Bible open.
1: Yeah,
0: and this gives
1: me,
0: I can follow along in my Bible. And I know a lot of us, if you're like me, you're listening to Through the Bible in the car, and so you're driving, you can't always be reading a Bible. But if you are in a place where you can read, go ahead and read the Bible.
1: So, important disclaimer.
0: Yes.
1: That's right.
0: Yeah.
1: But Steve told me, officer. No, we know you'll be safe in your car. So you
0: first
1: wanna, do this first one from Josh?
0: Sure. Thank you so much for all that you do for us in not only keeping this ministry going, but thriving as you follow the leading of the Holy Spirit. Ever since around 2010, I've been on the Bible bus, and it has changed my life. Wow.
1: Yeah.
0: Through Dr. McGee's teaching, I have grown so much in my walk with Christ. I try to continue listening throughout the week, and I'll offer a quick plug for the Sunday sermons as well. Those have been an incredible blessing. My two favorites are Moses, God Pays the Highest Wages, and Amos, the country preacher who came to town. Those two sermons mean more to me than you can know. Keep up the great work, and all the glory goes to our Lord and Savior, Jesus Christ. You've kept him at the heart and focus of your ministry, and he has honored your faithfulness.
1: Well, thank you so much, Josh. Thanks for the recommendation of those sermons. Another thing you can do in the app is that it has a powerful search function. So if you say, hey, I want to hear that sermon called Moses, God Pays the Highest Wages, you just type that into the search, and it will help you find that Sunday sermon.
0: Yeah, it's a great way to do that.
1: So let's hear from Oladurin. And this person, I don't know, male or female, says, I want to thank you for your services, consistently teaching the undiluted Word of God, and to your supporters who have made this possible over the years. I have been a passenger on the Bible bus since 1991. That's a long time.
0: That is a long time.
1: He continues, in those early days, it did not mean much to me. Now it is my first daily act upon waking. Love that. I teach Sunday school and Bible studies in my church using materials from ttb.org and referring to Dr. McGee as my teacher. But most importantly, I apply the teachings to my private life. I was never really delinquent, but I knew I was off the mark. I am now a better child of the highest. Not perfect, but working at it. I used to listen first on Transworld Radio from South Africa from 1991 to 1998, and later in New York City on WMCA 570 AM until 2023. I now listen on the app in Anchorage, Alaska. I also enjoy the Saturday Q&A and the Sunday sermons. And then he continues and closes. Dr. McGee is a great teacher who uses humor, eloquence, and his deep knowledge of the Word of God. He makes the Bible much easier to understand. That guttural Texan accent is now music in my ears. Please send some Bible bus passes. May God continue to bless you richly, my beloved.
0: Wow. What an encouragement. And what encouragement that this brother, I'm assuming it's a brother, has been so faithful. I mean, he starts in South Africa, he listens in New York, and now he's in Alaska, all the while listening to Through the Bible.
1: Well, and I'd like to address the people that have prayed for and supported Through the Bible for a long time. This is what you allow to happen. We have the ability, because we have such faithful supporters, to have a long-term commitment all over the world. And this kind of story just really motivates me that we got to keep flinging the seed everywhere because people move around.
0: Absolutely. Greg, let me pray for us as we begin. Heavenly Father, we are so thankful for particularly this last testimony of just your faithfulness and allowing us to continue continue for so many years and to minister to this brother as he's moved literally all around the world. I pray, Lord, that there would be many others that continue to hear the solid teaching of your word, not for the sake of Dr. McGee, but for the sake of Jesus Christ and for people knowing him better as a result of that teaching. Pray that you would be glorified in our study as we continue now. In Jesus' name, amen. Here's our study of Exodus 29 on Through the Bible with Dr. J. Vernon McGee.
2: Now, friends, we've come in chapter 29 again to the priesthood. Last time we saw the garments that Aaron was to wear, and these were garments of glory and beauty. Now, I'm not going to read all of this. I guarantee you we got 46 verses here that are not as interesting and thrilling as they might be, but this is something that I'm confident that the Spirit of God wants to use to minister to you and me. And as we said before, this is God's ABC book for us, and great spiritual lessons are here for us. Now, will you notice in the consecration of the priests, we have, "And this is the thing that thou shalt do unto them to hallow them, to minister unto me in the priest's office. Take one young bullock and two rams without blemish." And that is the first. Consecration for a believer is actually nothing that he does, by the way. It's something God does for us, and it rests upon the finished work of Christ. It has to rest there. And then verse 2 now, "And unleavened bread and cakes unleavened, tempered with oil, and wafers unleavened, anointed with oil of wheaten flour shalt thou make them. And thou shalt put them into one basket, bring them in the basket with the bullock and the two rams. And Aaron and his sons thou shalt bring unto the door of the tabernacle of the congregation, shall wash them with water." Now that washing is typical of regeneration, of course. It's not by works of righteousness which we've done. It's according to his mercy saved us by the washing of regeneration and renewing of the Holy Spirit. And this is the washing that has to do with regeneration. Now, when we see the laver, why, we're going to see that's a different type of washing there altogether. Now, Moses is going to put the garments on Aaron. "Thou shalt take the garments and put upon Aaron the coat, the robe, the ephod, and the ephod, and the breastplate, and gird him with the curious girdle of the ephod." And verse 8, "Thou shalt bring his sons and put coats upon them. Thou shalt gird them with girdles, Aaron and his sons, and put the bonnets on them. And the priest's office shall be theirs for a perpetual statute, and thou shalt consecrate Aaron and his sons." Now, consecration actually is what God does, not what we do. I hear so much today about consecration services where folk do something and they promise to do something. Consecration, friends, means to come to God with empty hands and let him fill them. That's all in the world that it means. I've promised him big things in the past, and I'd never quite made good. I don't like to think of that being consecration. It's not what I promise him. Consecration is to come to God with empty hands, confess our weakness, our inability, and let God do the rest. Watch Moses pray, and watch Elijah pray, and David pray, and Samuel pray. And in the New Testament, listen to Paul pray. And friends, you're going to find out that these men never came to God on the basis of who they are, what they are promising him they're going to do. I've been to these services. I went to them for years, where you go in and put a little chip or a little limb on the fire, and you then give a testimony in what you're going to do. And believe me, I've heard enough promise at those services to turn the world upside down, but never worked out quite like that, because actually, we friends don't have really much to offer him, do we? Or maybe you do. I don't. And the thing is that we come to him with empty hands and let him fill us. We need to recognize that. And that is the whole thing that we have here. Now, we're going to come to this again in the book of Leviticus. And when we get there, I expect to go into a little bit more detail. Now you'll find that we come to 10, where we have the sacrifices. Thou shalt cause a bullock to be brought before the tabernacle of the congregation, and Aaron and his sons shall put their hands upon the head of the bullock. Now you'll notice that there's a great deal in the Old Testament of when a man came to the tabernacle, and here, of course, it is the high priest and his family. They put their hands on the bullock, the laying on of hands. Now, a great many people seem to think that that transmits something spiritual. It does not. That's not the purpose of it. You can't transmit anything by just laying hands on anyone. The only thing you can transfer to the other man by laying hands on is disease germs. You can pass them along, but that's all you'll be able to pass on. The laying on of hands on an animal is identification. And when a sinner came up to that altar, he put his hand on the little animal. That means identification, and that means that little animal is taking your place. But this idea today that you've got some sort of a hocus-pocus, acracadabra proposition working, that's nonsense, friend. Let's get rid of that type of thing. God gets right down to the nitty-gritty with us. This is reality. They are identified. Now, this man, Aaron, this bullock is taking his place. It's dying for him because he's a sinner. These are the things that you have here. Now you have the order of the sacrifice here, and you'll find out that it's the burnt offering here. It's not until we get to the book of Leviticus that we have the five offerings given. And there you will have the sin offering, trespass offering, mentioned for the first time. For from the very beginning, even from the Garden of Eden, was a burnt offering. And that altar that we've identified as the brazen altar is sometimes called the burnt altar, because the burnt altar is where the main sacrifice was offered. Now, the main sacrifice, as we shall see, the burnt offering, the first one, speaks of the person of Christ, who he is. And, of course, that altar speaks of what he's done for us. But the burnt altar speaks of the burnt sacrifice, and that sets forth the person of Christ. Now, we have all of that in here, and it's quite detailed. The thing is that I will go into detail when we do get to Leviticus, but I'll pass over this at the time. There's many details here that actually for us at this time are not too important. We'll pick them up later. Now you have in verse 26, the food for the priests. Thou shalt take the breast of the ram of Aaron's consecration, wave it for a wave offering before the Lord, and it shall be thy part. Thou shalt sanctify the breast of the wave offering. Now again in Leviticus, you'll find out that a part of an offering went to Aaron and to the priests as their part. You see, they had no part in the nation Israel. And this is the way that God supported them. They were to serve and they would receive a part of the offering. And this is the part now that is to be for them. Now, this chapter closes with the emphasis here upon this burnt offering. And that's what you have here. It's not till you get to Leviticus that you have a sin offering and trespass offering. And I know the question will arise in the minds of many, well, why is that true? Why is it that you have this sort of thing here and you don't have a sin offering yet? Well, you see, the sin offering and the trespass offering were given at the time the law was given, and it goes with the law. In other words, sin was sin before the law, but it was not a trespass, and it was not a sin in the sense that it was an overt act against a commandment of God. And today, sin is sin. That means if a man that commits a sin, why, it's sin. It may not be a trespass. He may not know the law. But actually, today, even in our legal courts, I think there's a rule of thumb. I remember when I studied commercial law years ago that this was one of the axioms that was put down. Ignorance of the law excuses no one. Many things can be done in ignorance and can be wrong, but it does not become a trespass or an overt sin until it's against a commandment, you see. That's the reason actually the law was given, to show man that he was a sinner. He already was one. The law didn't make man a sinner, just reveal that he was. Now we come to this continual burnt offering, and this burnt offering is to be continually offered. That's the important thing to note. Verse 38, and I should read some of this. Now this is that which thou shalt offer upon the altar, two lambs of the first year, day by day, continually. The one lamb thou shalt offer in the morning, the other lamb thou shalt offer at even, and with the one lamb a tenth deal of flour, and so on. These details we pick up later on in Leviticus when we have the sacrifices and the order of them given. Now the important thing for us here, the only important thing, this was the daily sacrifice. Every morning, every evening, that was a burnt offering. A lamb in the morning, a lamb in the evening. And that speaks, of course, of the fact that these people needed this continual reminder that they needed someone to take their place, that their sin merited death, and that there must be the shedding of blood. Now, very candidly, this is brought out in Hebrews. We're told, once in the end of the age has he appeared to put away sin by the sacrifice of himself. Now you see, the blood of bulls and goats and lambs just couldn't take away sin. But now he has, the Lord Jesus has dealt adequately with sin. And that's very important to see here, that his sacrifice was adequate, and he only died once in the end of the age as he appeared. We've come now to the great worship chapter in chapter 30, and we have instructions now for the altar of incense. That's prayer. And then we will see who can worship, that they must be redeemed. And not only the redeemed, why, we're going to see the instructions for the Levite. You have to be cleansed. These are requirements for us if we are going to be serviceable to God. Now let's come and take the altar of incense. That altar is in the holy place. I hope you have our chart. You'll find it very helpful if you do. And you find here that inside the holy place, the main part of the tabernacle, see in the outer court, there are two articles of furniture, the brazen altar, the brazen laver. We've had the brazen altar, not the brazen laver. The brazen altar speaks of the cross of Christ, his death for our sins. Now, when you step in the main compartment, you have three articles of furniture. All speak of worship. The lampstand, the table of showbread, and we've had both of those now. We must worship God in spirit and in truth, and it's where God's people meet together and have fellowship. And fellowship doesn't mean a banquet in a church. It's not where you meet together and God.

And four square shall it be, and two cubits shall be the height thereof, the horns thereof shall be of the same. And thou shalt overlay it with pure gold, the top thereof, and the sides thereof round about, and the horns thereof, and thou shalt make upon it a crown of gold round about. And the golden rings shalt thou make to it under the crown of it by the two corners thereof. Upon the two sides of it shalt thou make it, and they shall be for the places for the staves to bear it. Now see, all the articles of furniture had rings put there so the staves could be put there so they could be carried on the shoulders of the priests. Now when we get to the book of Numbers, we're going to see when they began the wilderness march that the priests, that is the Levites, carried the articles of furniture through the wilderness. Now, we are told in verse 6, thou shalt put it before the veil, that is, by the ark of the testimony, before the mercy seat, that is over the testimony where I'll meet with thee. Now, you see, the place where this altar went was right by the veil, and right on the other side of it, there was the ark and the mercy seat. And it was in the holy place, it was the part of worship. Now, we read here, and I'd like to read verse 7, and Aaron shall burn thereon sweet incense every morning. When he dresseth the lamps, he shall burn incense upon it. And when Aaron lighteth the lamps at even, he shall burn incense upon it, a perpetual incense before the Lord throughout your generations. And this is very important to see. This altar, by the way, was not an altar for a sacrifice. No sacrifice was to be there. And they were to use a certain kind of incense. Verse 9, ye shall offer no strange incense thereon, nor burnt sacrifice, nor meal offering, neither shall ye pour drink offerings upon it. In other words, the only thing that it was for, just one thing, and that was incense. And the priests would go in and burn incense every time that he liked the lights thereof. Now, this altar is very important to see. It's part of worship. It's in this worship chapter. And may I say right at the very beginning, it speaks of prayer. And the reason we know that it speaks of prayer, why we are told here, incense is a symbol of prayer and praise many places. David said in Psalm 141:2, let my prayer be set before thee as incense. And you find in the book of Revelation, when the angel offered prayer, he also poured out the incense. And David then could say this, let my prayer set before thee as sweet incense. And you remember when the New Testament opens, and Dr. Luke, by the way, opens it chronologically with this man, Zechariah, at the altar of incense. He was a member of the tribe of Levi, and he was serving there, and incense was associated there with prayer. He was serving at the altar of incense, and it was at the time of prayer. In other words, God spoke after a silence of 400 years here at this altar of incense. Now, incense, therefore, it's a figure of Christ, our intercessor. Where Aaron ministered, why, it was where the high priest was. Now, Aaron is a figure of Christ in this particular sense, although he's a priest after the order of Melchizedek. Why, we find that the altar of incense, when you turn over to the 8th chapter of Hebrews, is in the Holy of Holies. It looks like the writer of Hebrews didn't know where it belonged. Oh, yes, he did. But why did he put it in there? Because when he wrote, that veil had been rent in twain. Christ had offered himself down here. His flesh had been rent, and he had died upon the cross, but he had ascended back to heaven. And that altar of incense is in heaven today. And you and I come to God through Christ. He's our great intercessor. He's up there. That altar speaks of the place where he stands. And when you and I come to God in prayer, we have to come through him. Now, I can't buy this today. When I hear folks say, now that I've been saved, I can come directly to God. No, you can't. You come through Christ, my friend. He's the one that brings us into the presence of God. Now, Christ is in heaven praying for us.

0: wonderful for the people of Israel to know that their great high priest was in there at that altar praying for them. It's wonderful today to know that our great high priest is praying for us also. It's a beautiful, wonderful picture. And it says that he doesn't pray for the world. Did you know Christ does not pray for the world? He says in his own prayer in John 17, verse 9, look it up. He says, I pray not for the world. I pray for those that thou hast given me. Somebody says, you mean to tell me he doesn't pray for the world? He says he doesn't. Why doesn't he? He died for the world. And the Holy Spirit is down here to make the offering of Christ real to those that will accept and receive it. He could do no more than what he did, dying for the sins of the world. But he's up yonder today praying for you and me. And I'm glad he is, because if it wasn't for him up there, we couldn't do very much down here today. It's wonderful to know that we have a great high priest praying for us. Now, I'm going to have to leave right off there today, but I want to begin next time with this wonderful altar of incense and this great chapter on prayer. May God bless you, my beloved.
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1: 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I'm Deanna Gresh.
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3: 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Several years back, the most read post on that blog was by a woman named Barbara Ryak. The topic was teaching the gospel to younger children. It certainly struck a chord with parents. I love how it showed the desire people have to effectively pass on biblical truth to the next generation. Today we'll hear from Barbara on that same topic. This sweet friend of Revive Our Hearts has gone to be with the Lord since sharing this teaching, but I'm so grateful we still get to share her wisdom with you. Yesterday, we heard how important it is to be honest with kids about an important biblical truth. That is, we are all sinners. We can't do good or be good on our own. I've been in the church literally all my life, for which I am oh so thankful, and I've seen a lot of children's Bible storybooks and children's curriculum in the church. One of the problems that sometimes comes up is an emphasis on external behavior. But Barbara has reminded us of the reality that apart from Christ, we are dead in sin. And on our own, we really can't be good. Now, if we stopped right there, we'd all be in a hopeless mess. And that leads to Barbara's second point, which we're about to hear. In her later years, Barbara headed up the Children's Outreach for Bible Study Fellowship, BSF. And we're listening to a message that she gave to BSF children's leaders. Here's Barbara.
2: Here's tool number two. Teach about God's plan for sending Jesus. A Bible lesson or a Bible story that is gospel-centered is one that teaches about God's plan for sending Jesus. Now, this doesn't mean you turn every lesson into a story about Jesus and the cross. But our kids do benefit from hearing how this slice of scripture that you are in right now fits into the big gospel pie. They need to be reminded of the big picture view of God's plan through Christ, and it runs all the way through the Bible. So as you study, you will find it, and you will be able to highlight it. So here's a simple way of remembering the main points of the gospel plan for sending Jesus. We'll just use J-E-S-U-S to help you remember that. J is for Jesus left his home with God in heaven to become a man and show us who God is. Jesus shows us that God is our loving Father who rightly tells us to live for his honor. E is that ever since the first man, Adam and Eve, sinned, man and woman, Adam and Eve sinned, all of us are born into this world with sin in our hearts. We do not honor God because we want to honor ourselves more than anything. S is for sin. Sin in our hearts separates us from God. We can't know or love God when we are separated from Him and deserve His just judgment of hell. Only God can help us, and He does. God loves us so much that He sent Jesus. Jesus lived a sinless life in our place, and Jesus died in our place as he took the punishment for sin by dying on the cross. And then 3 days later, up he came. U is for up. He came back to life. Jesus rose from the grave and came back to show us that he is stronger than everything, even death. And God promises that everyone who turns to him and trusts in Jesus is forgiven of the sin in their hearts. They will never be separated from God again, but spend eternity with him in heaven. And he gives a special gift to them now. S is for Spirit. The Holy Spirit from God is Jesus, right with you all the time. Everyone who turns to God and trusts in Jesus has the Holy Spirit living in them. That's how close he is. And the Holy Spirit teaches you about temptation and gives you the power to say no to sin and yes to what is right. So as you prepare, ask yourself, what do I see about God? And what am I seeing about God's plan for sending Jesus? Okay, here's a little sidebar. Guard against just saying gospel when you want to kind of throw that in your Bible story or Bible lesson. You know, how we just try to, I don't know what to say, so I just call it that. And we assume that everybody knows it, but no, that's not it. So avoid just popping in that word gospel and letting that account for what you really want to say. Don't rely on a pamphlet, as good as they are and as wonderful as you want everyone to read the Am I Sure pamphlet, because it is very helpful and a wonderful tool, but don't rely on it. And don't use catchphrases like ask Jesus into your heart. Know the gospel for yourself so that you can teach the important connection in this passage of scripture that you're studying this week to some truth that you know about Jesus Christ. And as you prepare to teach, ask yourself, what is it in this passage that lets me know about God's plan for sending Jesus? And it will come out. You will be able to communicate. Now let's go on to the next part. Kids strive to be accepted. Now the world plays on this need by using behavior modification to create acceptable kids. Talked about that earlier. But you know, we do too. We do it very subtly by making kids feel that God's love and acceptance is based on whether they behave or not. And kids are wired to want to figure it all out and then just do what they have to do. It's kind of like they are saying, okay, just tell me what I have to do to get to heaven and avoid hell, and I will do it, no problem. And they get into that works mentality and just figure, like with everything else in their life, they're going to have to work to earn it. But here's the moralistic statement that they end up saying about themselves. I obey God, and therefore I'm accepted. Or they think that what they couldn't ever possibly do it right, and therefore they will never be accepted by God. So this is how teaching can be twisted toward moralism in both our preschool and our school program, Bible stories and Bible lessons. Let me just give you a couple of examples. Because when we go to the Old Testament, I think we find it the hardest. We want to teach about the characters. We want to tell them about Noah and Abraham and Moses. And it's really easy to get focused with our attention on what these characters did right, what they did wrong, or use the passage to teach a moral lesson. Now, the kids translate that to mean, okay, if I'm good like Noah, God will think of me as righteous. Or God is pleased with me or not pleased with me based on how I act. And what we really want to message is that God did not choose these people because of their character, but because of his grace, just like the rest of us. The Bible, in fact, is very faithful in recording the scathing sins of each one of these people that typically make us feel pretty uncomfortable if we've relied on these people to give us good moral lessons. Because Noah gets drunk, Abraham lies, Moses gets angry, and what we want to realize is that God is faithful to tell us about their weaknesses because it underscores his grace in saving and using sinful people. And what we really need to be messaging is that God prevails in his plan regardless of imperfections in people. And his promises prevail no matter how powerful worldly leaders appear to be. So the point is that when we teach these Old Testament passages about Noah, Abraham, Moses, whoever, Joshua, whoever, remember that God is always the hero. People are always imperfect, and God is always the hero. Now, when we teach about Jesus, it may sound kind of funny to say this, but it is possible to teach about Jesus and never teach the gospel. It is surprisingly easy to talk about Jesus and connect his life to moralism instead of gospel-centered teaching. We tell kids things like, you need to act like Jesus. Just love like Jesus. Just forgive like Jesus. Just tell the truth like Jesus. And kids end up connecting the dots that, okay, I'm right with God as long as I imitate Jesus. Imitating leads to pleasing God. And the reality is that we will fail on every count of trying to imitate Jesus because of our issue in our heart. Jesus did not have sin in his heart. He lived perfectly. We will not. So the gospel-centered teaching says, Jesus is the one who lived the perfect life. Jesus pleased God for us. He loved perfectly. He forgave perfectly. He never lied. He never cheated. Jesus never sinned. He did for us what we can never do ourselves. And when you teach a child about Jesus in this way, they begin to delight and glory in Jesus as their substitute. And they learn to draw into your teaching about what it means to be in Christ and to be part of God's family. Now, obedience to God's commands are to be taken very seriously, knowing that disobedience has serious consequences. We do want to be faithful about teaching that. But obedience to God's commands is based on being in Christ and living in the power of his Holy Spirit, not on trying to imitate or trying to act like Jesus on my own steam. But with God's Spirit living in us, which is what happens when I am in Christ, I am then transformed by his Holy Spirit and given his empowerment to then live more and more like Christ with then eventual lasting changes in my behavior. And then in the epistles, and we are teaching about growing in Christ, we have to kind of get it straight in our minds first, or again, we will teach kids that Christianity is about what we do. And our applications focus on religious acts, Bible study, consistent attendance, church membership. Now, these are spiritual disciplines, and they are tools for growth in Christ. They are not tools to measure our spirituality or our worth in God's sight. So gospel-centered teaching says, I don't become a child of God through religious acts. But once I am God's child, he gives me his Spirit to mature me. And I grow to be more like Christ. Just kind of in the same way that healthy food helps my body to grow, the Holy Spirit uses Bible study, prayer, going to church to help me to grow in Christ. So a gospel-centered statement that a student might say would be this: God accepts me because of Jesus. And because of his love, I want to obey him. And I have the power to do so from him. So here's tool number three. Listen to yourself speak and teach kids. And ask yourself, how does my teaching come across? Will my words promote moralism or the gospel? And how do I even begin to develop questions or comments that I would speak to my children in my classroom or my students that are more gospel-centered and not moralistic? Well, here's a tip regarding application questions. I put some on your handout for you. I put some application questions on there to help us work down through this process together. But listen closely to a point of clarification. Questions that put an emphasis on something I must do to earn God's favor are moralistic. If I do this, God will be pleased. And you can remember that by M stands for me. Okay? Questions that put an emphasis on what God is doing in my mind and heart are gospel-centered. And so you can remember that with a G for God. And so we started with the principle, God chose Moses to be his leader. What characteristics do you have that please God? M. How is God using you to glorify him? G. Focuses on God. All right, Peter sacrificed greatly to follow Jesus. Are you willing to give up 10 minutes each day to work on your Bible lesson? M. When have you sacrificed watching a video to study the Bible and found that God gives you something so much better? G. If you feel like you could improve on that question, I will give you that challenge. And you might. Believe me, there's a lot of room for improvement. But you're getting it. And that's the most important thing. All right, Moses was a leader whose passion for God grew over time. How is your love for God growing as you study his word? G. What can you do to show God you love him? M. Paul prayed to God in every kind of situation. Will you commit to daily prayer to God? M. When have you prayed and God turned your fear into joy? G. God had a plan for Moses' life. What are you doing to live according to God's plan for your life? And how does knowing God has a plan for your life change your plans for today? G. Jesus showed kindness to his mother while he suffered on the cross. How will you show kindness to someone today? M. What does Jesus' kindness help you understand about God's love and care for you? G. So now you understand the difference between moralism and gospel-centered speaking. It starts with your understanding. And again, I invite you to keep processing this. Work with it and get to the point where you help kids think about what God is doing in their life, not what they are doing to earn God's favor. You want to teach the truths of the gospel with all your heart to the next generation and to the glory of God. And when the gospel is clear, a child will know that it's not about feeling good about their behavior that saves or fulfills them. It is about God and his glorious plan of redemption through Jesus Christ. So, as you prepare, remember these three things. What does the scripture passage teach about God? What does the scripture passage teach about God's plan for sending Jesus? And how am I going to develop application questions or comments that I will have in the classroom that are gospel-centered and not moralistic? And I'd love to close with just the final segment of this letter from the graduating senior that I began this talk with. She goes on to say, I just want to take a minute now to thank you who are my teachers. You are the ones who volunteered not only your time and your energy, but also your hearts and minds and even your souls. That kid who looked like he was bored and ready to fall asleep, what you just said will waken in him the realization that he needs to get his heart right with God on a personal issue, that he feels like you are speaking directly to. The kids struggling with homiletics this week, well, they're actually thanking God that there are people who still care enough about them to teach them how to read and analyze God's word. I know this because I've been in that seat, wondering when class would be over so I could feel comfortable again with my nominal Christian life. But in class, I had the blessing of your presence, your insight, and your love. You, my dear teachers, are the people who invested and poured into my life what I needed the most. Thank you for never giving up on me. Perhaps the best thing I've gotten from BSF is God. There are so many Christian activities out there that give you the Bible teaching or give you Christian friends or give you a euphoric feeling about Christianity, but forget to give you God. And after growing up with BSF, I can confidently say that I know God and know His Word and know how to listen to Him in a way that I most certainly wouldn't have without BSF. And while it breaks my heart to close this chapter of my life as a student in BSF, I am thankful that God has given me a gift that has enriched and changed my life forever. May I pray for you? Heavenly Father, thank you, thank you, thank you for being such a great God. Each one of us in this room knows that you are the hero. You have come and reached into our hearts when we were going our own way. And by your grace, you poured out your love into each one of us and transformed us. And this is the life-saving message that you have given us the privilege to pass on to those who are coming after us. Father, would you bless and equip each dear one here who is following hard after you and your assignment to them for this phase in their life to hold out the word of life to the next generation. Will you equip them and transform them and mature them even as they teach to magnify you? And we do ask all these things in the mighty name of our Lord and Savior, Jesus Christ. Amen.
4: 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More specifically, we're going to consider his saving purpose. That's what he came to do, rescue us. It's the most incredible news in the world, and I'm excited to soak in the wonder of it with you. 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

0: Hi, I'm Dr. John Neufeld, and you're listening to Back to the Bible Canada's Bible Minute. Ephesians 4:28 says, "Let the thief no longer steal, but rather let him labor, doing honest work with his own hands, so that he may have something to share with anyone in need." When seen from the godly perspective, work is a great privilege. Whether you're a farmer, a doctor, a plumber, or a teacher, your work contributes to others and it allows for a good and healthy society. That's why the last part of Paul's encouragement follows naturally. Not only will your work be a blessing, but the financial benefits that come from your work will allow you to be a double blessing and allow you to contribute to the growth of the kingdom and the well-being of the needy. In contrast, the thief is only consumed with what he can get for himself. 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

0: One of the hardest-hitting proverbs King Solomon wrote says, "As a ring of gold in a pig's nose, so is a beautiful woman who lacks discretion." The barb is made even sharper by the fact that women in ancient times often wore gold rings in their nose as well as on their ears. The point of the proverb applies to men and women alike. No amount of dressing up can change who we really are. A muddy pig with the gold ring is still a muddy pig. Instead of outward camouflage, we should, as Peter wrote, let our inner beauty be that which people see. And this is David Jeremiah encouraging you to get on the road to new life. Discover God's definition of beauty on Route 66.
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0: Here's what it sounds like to win a life-changing trip. 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
1: No way! Seriously? Are you serious?
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1: So incredible. You made my day, my week, my year. That is so awesome. Thank you so much, guys. I so appreciate it.
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If you're still awake right now, you're not alone. I'm Mountain Mike. 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In the quiet hours when thoughts feel louder, it's comforting to know that the Lord is present, attentive, and near, even in the wee hours of the morning.

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I was just a small boy in Winchester, Ontario, when one day two fine singers from the USA came to our home and asked my mother to play for them while they sang a song they said was new, The Old Rugged Cross. I stood transfixed near the piano and watched their faces as they described in this tender song the suffering of the Lord. At a later time, I came to know the wonder of God's forgiveness.

You know, not every day comes with big breakthroughs. I'm Mountain Mike, glad to spend some time with you this morning. Here's just a reminder that sometimes faith looks like just getting through the day with trust intact. Scripture tells us God values faithfulness in small things, even quiet obedience and small steps. God sees them and cherishes them.

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I'm Mountain Mike. 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That's a promise.

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1: Hello, this is John MacArthur. 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

0: You know what? It means the love of God. That's what it means to me. Because every time I listen to that station, it's like the whole world is so negative. And it's just such an amazing experience to be able to listen to the positivity and the love of God.
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The Bible assures us that God completes the good work He begins. Growth takes time, and God is patient. So you're still becoming what He wants you to be. In fact, we're all still growing into the image of God. 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

positive, uplifting, and inspirational. We're AM 700 The Light. I'm Mountain Mike, glad to spend some time with you again overnight. How are you feeling anyway? Peaceful? Anxious about something? Well, remember, peace doesn't always mean answers. Scripture speaks of a peace that passes understanding, a calm that God gives even when questions remain. I hope you can rest in the truth that God is holding what you can't.

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The Bible says God often speaks in a still, small voice. 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

AM 700 The Light. The Bible says God often speaks in a still, small voice. In the quiet of the night, when distractions fade, we're reminded that God draws close, not in noise, but in stillness. 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

Hey, God bless you this morning. Just wanted to encourage you to know that even in these late hours, your life matters deeply to God. The Bible says that we are fully known and deeply loved by Him. All of us, without exception. So right here, right now, you are seen and you are not forgotten. I'm Mountain Mike. So glad you chose to spend some time with us here at AM 700, The Light.

0: 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Hey, Michelle, you're going to Barbados.
1: No way! 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Are you serious?
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1: So incredible. You made my day, my week, my year. That is so awesome. Thank you so much, guys. I so appreciate it.
0: Thanks to everyone who played and to all our incredible sponsors.
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1: During the North African campaign, a bunch of soldier boys had been on a long hike, and they arrived in a little town called Casino. The next morning, being Sunday, several of the boys went to church. A sergeant commanded the boys in church, and after the chaplain had read the prayer, the text was taken up next. Those of the boys who had a prayer book took them out, but this one boy had only a deck of cards, and so he spread them out. The sergeant saw the cards and said, "Soldier, put away those cards." After the services were over, the soldier was taken prisoner and brought before the provost marshal. The marshal said, "Sergeant, why have you brought this man here?" "For playing cards in church, sir." "And what have you to say for yourself, son?" "Much, sir," replied the soldier. The marshal said, "I hope so, for if not, I shall punish you more than any man was ever punished." The soldier said, "Sir, I have been on the march for about 6 days. I have neither Bible nor prayer book, but I hope to satisfy you, sir, with the purity of my intentions." And with that, the boy started his story. "You see, sir, when I look at the ace, it reminds me that there is but one God. And the deuce reminds me that the Bible is divided into two parts, the Old and the New Testament. When I see the tray, I think of the Father, the Son, and the Holy Ghost. And when I see the four, I think of the four evangelists who preached the gospel. There was Matthew, Mark, Luke, and John. And when I see the five, it reminds me of the five wise virgins who trimmed their lamps. There were 10 of them, 5 were wise and were saved. 5 were foolish and were shut out. When I see the 6, it reminds me that in 6 days God made this great heaven and earth. When I see the 7, it reminds me that on the 7th day God rested from his great work. And when I see the 8, I think of the 8 righteous persons God saved when he destroyed this earth. There was Noah, his wife, their sons, and their wives. And when I see the 9, I think of the lepers our Savior cleansed, and 9 out of the 10 didn't even thank him. When I see the 10, I think of the 10 commandments God handed down to Moses on a table of stone. When I see the king, it reminds me there is but one king of heaven, God Almighty. And when I see the queen, I think of the Blessed Virgin Mary, and the jack of knaves is the devil. When I count the number of spots on a deck of cards, I find 365, the number of days in a year. There are 52 cards, the number of weeks in a year. There are 4 suits, the number of weeks in a month. There are 12 picture cards, the number of months in a year. There are 13 tricks, the number of weeks in a quarter. So, you see, sir, my pack of cards serves me as a Bible, an almanac, and a prayer book. And friends, the story is true. I know. I was that soldier.

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Hey, God bless you this morning. Just wanted to encourage you to know that even in these late hours, your life matters deeply to God. The Bible says that we are fully known and deeply loved by Him. All of us, without exception. So right here, right now, you are seen and you are not forgotten. I'm Mountain Mike. So glad you chose to spend some time with us here at AM 700, The Light.

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1: Now, to be called a servant in our society is to think in terms of somebody being a third-rate citizen, but God chose to incarnate Himself in the person of Jesus Christ, and Jesus said, if you want to know what I'm all about serving mankind, even unto the giving of my life to ransom them from their sins. Jesus came as a servant, not as a superstar.
2: Are there any jobs that you would consider beneath you? As you think about that question, we welcome you to In Touch, the teaching ministry of Dr. Charles Stanley. Today, we'll be challenged to think about Christ's attitude toward serving others. A favorite New Testament story from the 19th chapter of Luke teaches us the requirements of servanthood.
1: Would you complete this sentence? God saved me because. How would you complete that sentence? God saved me because. What is the only legitimate answer? He loves me. That is the only reason He saved me. Anything you add to that, you're adding to God's love. In other words, there cannot be any merit on our part. God saved us because He loved us. All right, next question. God's purpose for saving me was? What is it? All right, to glorify Him. Next question. I am most like Jesus when I am. All right, to answer that question, listen to what Jesus said. He says, for even the Son of Man did not come to be served, but rather to serve and to give His life a ransom for many. Then He was speaking to His disciples on those last hours before His crucifixion. Listen to what He said. He said, I am among you as the one who serves. I am among you as the one who serves. Jesus chose 12 men and He trained them to be servants. He said then, as you go make disciples of all nations, and gave them their commission. And then He said, as the Father hath sent me, so send I you. He said, I only do what the Father sent me to do. He says, I only do those things which the Father tells me to do. And He says, I am among you as one who serves. He that is greatest among you will be servant of all. Jesus saw Himself as a servant. Jesus always saw Himself as a servant. Now, let me ask you a question. How many of you think you know how to serve God? I wonder how many people really and truly have ever thought about, how do you serve God? What are the requirements of being a real servant? It's very clear in the Scripture that's what it's all about. If I'm not going to serve the Lord, then I'm not going to glorify Him. And if I'm not going to glorify Him, it would be better for Jesus to save a person at 11:50 or 12 o'clock and then to give them an opportunity to say goodbye to their family and take them on home, and within about 30 minutes. They wouldn't have any more sin in their life, wouldn't have to be broken, wouldn't have to go through valleys, wouldn't have to learn all these marvelous, wonderful, painful lessons that we learn. You know why He left you here? He leaves us here in order to pour out His life through us into the lives of other people. Now, there is a passage of Scripture in Luke chapter 19. Luke chapter 19, beginning in the first verse. The Scripture says, and He, Jesus, entered and was passing through Jericho, and behold, there was a man called by the name of Zacchaeus. And he was a chief tax gatherer, and he was rich. And he was trying to see who Jesus was, and he was unable because of the crowd, for he was small in stature. And he ran on ahead and climbed up into a sycamore tree in order to see Him, for he was about to pass through that way. And when Jesus came to the place, He looked up and said to him, Zacchaeus, hurry and come down, for today I must stay at your house. And he hurried and came down and received him gladly. And when they saw it, they all began to grumble, saying, he has gone to be the guest of a man who is a sinner. And Zacchaeus stopped and said to the Lord, behold, Lord, half of my possessions I will give to the poor. And if I have defrauded anyone of anything, I will give back four times as much. And Jesus said to him, today salvation has come to this house because he too is the son of Abraham. For the Son of Man has come to seek and to save that which was lost. Now here is a simple incident in the life of the Lord Jesus Christ on his way through Jericho to Jerusalem, and within just about a week or so, he's going to the cross. But he takes the time to recognize and to serve someone else. I want you to jot down five words. The first word in the requirements for servanthood, if I'm going to learn to be a servant, word number one, awareness. Awareness is the key word. Now listen to what happened here. The Bible says that Jesus was passing along through Jericho, and there were crowds all alongside the street who were watching him. They'd heard he was coming. Remember that at this time in his ministry, things are getting a little sticky now because he's been accused of being a revolutionary, the words like Messiah and King and all these words. And so everybody's a little stirred up about who he is. And so he's coming through town and the streets are lined up. And there's a fellow there by the name of Zacchaeus who is a tax collector. Now, a man who was a tax collector in those days among the people of Israel was considered a traitor to the cause of his own people. So here he is, the chief tax collector. He's the administrator. He has other people working under him. And besides that, he's known as a thief. People don't like him. They've rejected him. He doesn't have any friends. When they see him coming, they want to cross the street. He felt all kinds of rejection. Why do you think he had to climb a tree to see Jesus? Because every time he tried to itch up in line to get on the street, on the curb so he could see him, and when they saw who it was, they just closed ranks. Not about to let him in. Most anybody they would have let in, but not Zacchaeus. He was an extortioner. He was a tax collector. So the scripture says, because of his curiosity, he runs ahead and climbs up into the sycamore tree. Now, there were other folks in trees, probably there watching Jesus come by. But then here comes the Lord Jesus by, and he's talking to those who are walking with him, and people are waving, and out of curiosity, they're saying all kinds of things. He comes to this particular tree, and all of a sudden, Jesus stops. He looks up, and he says, Zacchaeus, hurry down. I'm going home with you today. You know why Jesus stopped under that tree? Because Jesus knew that Zacchaeus desperately needed him. Let me ask you a question. How many people where you work are up in the tree and you walk by them every day and you never even look up? You see, in our business to carry on our vocation and in our business to serve the Lord, and I have to work at this, and there are times I have to go to people and say, look, I want to ask you to forgive me. I really didn't mean to ignore you. That was not my heart. I didn't mean to just pass you by. It's easy for that to happen to us. Amidst our going about our duties to walk right by all the people who are hanging. Did you know the truth is? There are people hanging in the trees everywhere who are saying, won't somebody help me? Calling to us, pleading with us. Won't somebody care? Won't somebody listen? I can't handle much more. Doesn't anybody really care about where I am? You see, he didn't have to work in the life of Jesus. Because Jesus was perfectly sensitive. Now, we'll never be as sensitive as he was because there was no sin. You see, here's part of the problem. If my eyes are all turned inward to my needs and my hurts and my cares and my wishes and my wants, friends, you can hang in the tree till Jesus comes and I'll never see you. And I wonder how many people are hanging there. And because we are so wrapped up in our little old selves, we can't hear their weeping because, you see, we're so wrapped up down here doing our thing, we don't even know there's anybody hanging up there. Learn to be sensitive to what's around me, and who's hurting, and who's in need. Second word, availability. Listen to what happened. The Lord Jesus Christ was on his way to Jerusalem, to the cross, to die for the whole world. I mean, we're talking about redeeming all of mankind, past, present, and future. And the scripture says when he came to this particular tree that Jesus stopped, looked up. Now listen, he looked up and he said, Zacchaeus, I'm on my way to Jerusalem. If I had time, I'd spend a little time with you, but you just hang in there, buddy. You'll make it. I'm going to the cross. I'm going to die for the world, but I'll keep you in mind. That wouldn't even be in the Bible if that's what Jesus had said. But the Bible says that Jesus Christ, on His way to die for all the sin of all mankind, stopped and made Himself available to give time to the most wretched, despicable, rejected, unliked man in all of Jericho. He didn't call the mayor or the governor, not the most respectable citizen. He chose a man that nobody else would have gone home with. Requirements of a servant. Not only must I be aware, but available. Available what? Available to give some time. Just a little time to listen. Available not only in time, but available with my testimony. Jesus was available not only to give Zacchaeus some time, He was available to spend time listening to this man and talking to him. He said, I'm going with you to your house. He went to eat with him. Now, what do you do when you sit down and eat with somebody? You talk and you listen and you enjoy each other's company. Are you too busy to tell somebody who's hurting real bad what Jesus Christ can do in their life? Then if we're that busy, we're too busy to live any longer on earth. We ought to just be taken on because we're too busy to do the very thing that's keeping us down here. Available in my time, available with my testimony, available with my treasure. Let me tell you something. What you and I have doesn't belong to us in the first place. Everything He sends through our life and through our hands must always be open for Him to have any part of it. He wants at any time. He says, if I'm going to be a servant, it's not enough for me to have a little time with you, but I've got to be willing to give out of my resources. Not for credit. That's why I hesitate to say some things sometimes. I would never do it for credit. God already knows my heart about that. But I want you to understand what God is willing to do if you'll just give Him a chance. The third word is acceptance. If I'm going to be a servant, I've got to be willing to accept other people just the way they are. Now listen, Jesus didn't say to Zacchaeus, Zacchaeus, hey, when you clean up your act, if you'll come down here, you get it all straightened up in the tree, I'll wait for you, come on down here, you and I'll have a little fellowship. That's not what He said. He accepted him just the way he was. And I want to remind you of something. Don't ever forget this. The day you came to the Lord Jesus Christ on bended knee, you came with a filthy heart. Dirty, nasty, stinking. In fact, God said that our heart was like filthy rags. His response to you was, I accept you just the way you are. You know what you have to be a servant? You have to have a forgiving spirit. Then you have to have a forgetting spirit. Did you know that some of the folks the Lord may ask you to serve and to help may be somebody who's wronged you? If you can't forgive and you can't forget, then I doubt if you will serve. The next word is abiding. What do I mean by that? Well, I want you to turn, if you will, for just a moment to John chapter 15. And in this passage, here is the key that our Lord wants us to remember. He says, I am the vine, that is Christ. Ye are the branches, that is the believer. He says, abide in me. Now watch this. Abide in me, that is, live in me. When you and I were saved, it's as if we were grafted into the vine. And now we're living in the vine. What does Paul say in Colossians chapter 3? You have to watch this. He says, just as you trusted Christ to save you, trust Him too for each day's problems. Let your roots grow down into Him and draw up your nourishment from Him and keep on living and loving and serving the Lord. Now, what do I mean by all of that? By abiding, I mean simply this, that within us, there is not the resource to serve other people like they need to be served. And that's why the Lord Jesus Christ has become our life. And that's why He says in this passage, John 15, I am the vine, verse 5, you the branches, he who abides in me and I in him, he bears or she bears much fruit. For apart from me, you can do nothing, or your life is going to be fruitless and non-productive. Now, the Lord Jesus Christ was himself dependent upon his Father. Go back to John chapter 8 for a moment. Listen to what he said in this 8th chapter of John. He says in verse 28, Jesus therefore said, "When you lift up the Son of Man, then you will know that I am he, and I do nothing on my own initiative. But I speak these things as the Father taught me. And he who sent me is with me. He has not left me alone, for I always do the things that are pleasing to him." He was dependent upon the Father. Now, you and I ought to serve the Lord not out of our resource of time, not out of our resource of testimony, not out of our resource of treasure, but we ought to serve the Lord by serving others, trusting in the omnipotent life that lives within us, that is overflowing out of our life day by day. We are to trust in the inner resource of Jesus Christ to meet the needs of other people as he sends us to serve them. He is my resource for all that I need. What's the fifth word? Abandonment. Now, what do I mean by that? Well, I want you to notice something that happened in this passage. Scripture says when the Lord Jesus Christ stopped and said, "Zacchaeus, come down, I'm going home with you right now." Verse 7, "And when they saw it, they all began to grumble, saying, 'Oh, no, he's gone to be the guest of a man who is a sinner.'" What do I mean by abandonment? Turn to John chapter 12 for a moment. Look at this verse. John chapter 12, verse 23. "And Jesus answered them, saying, 'The hour has come for the Son of Man to be glorified. Verily, verily, or truly, truly, I say to you, unless a grain of wheat falls into the earth and dies, it remains by itself alone. But if it dies, it bears much fruit. He who loves his life," self-centered, self-seeking, selfish, "loses it, in essence. And he who hates or is willing to abandon his own self-will in this world shall keep it to life in eternal. If anyone serves me, let him follow me. And where I am, there shall my servant also be. If anyone serves me," listen to this, "the Father will" do what? "Honor him." Do you understand that the God the Father says, when you and I are serving him, he honors us. Now watch this. Here's the barn. It is perfectly clean. I mean, the floor is spotless. There's not a thing on it. It's warm in the winter. It's a little cool in the summer. And it's always clean. On the barn floor, there are two grains of wheat. Grain number one, grain number two. The farmer comes in and says to these two grains of wheat, "I would like to sow you." That means I'm going to take you out of this comfortable barn, and I'm going to plant you in the earth. I'm going to dig a grave and put you in it. I'm going to cover you up and it's going to be dark. You're going to experience heat. You're going to experience cold. You're going to experience dryness. You're going to experience moisture. But if you will allow me to do that, you will be multiplied innumerable times. Grain number one says, "Nothing doing. Not going to bury me. I like it all cozy on the barn floor. That's the way I like it." So grain number one just lays there for years. Years and years and years, still lays on a clean barn floor. Grain number two says, "Well, you know, I don't like darkness either. And the cold and the heat, the moisture and the dryness, I don't like to be buried. I surely don't want to die. But if it means that I would be multiplied, then I'm willing." All the terrible things the farmer said were true. Buried, darkness, moisture, cold, hot. But then something happens. When the grain dies and breaks open, before long, that's a little touch of green where it died. And then before long, it's taller and taller till finally it's one single stalk of wheat. 30 grains, 40 grains, 50 grains, 100, whatever it might be. One grain has now become, let's say, 50. Next year, all 50 of them get planted. The next year, all of those multiplied numbers get planted. Back in the barn, grain number one still lies there, all cozy, all wrapped up in its own quiet, lonely self. Now let me ask you a question. Which grain had you rather be? Keeping it cozy, keeping it comfortable, everything going your way, don't get your hands dirty, don't have to give, don't spend any time with anybody, let them hang by the trees, man, you walk right under them. Or are you willing to die to your old selfish, self-centered, self-seeking lifestyle and let God multiply you by the thousands and the thousands and the thousands? That's what the Christian life is all about.
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10: Today's scripture reading is Psalm 28, verses 1 and 2. To You, O Lord, I call, my rock, do not be deaf to me. For if You are silent to me, I will become like those who go down to the pit. Hear the voice of my supplications when I cry to You for help, when I lift up my hands toward Your holy sanctuary.
2: The Bible speaks of times when God chose to be silent. David cried out but discerned no answer. Job must have felt abandoned by the Lord, and during the gap between the Old and New Testaments, God had no prophet for 400 years. We don't always hear from the Lord when we expect to. He may be choosing silence because He wants our attention. God doesn't always answer in the time frame we think He should. Sometimes his silence draws our focus back to him rather than to the answer we're hoping for. He's

0: situation, we can be certain of this. Even in the silence, God is at work for our good.
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0: Your life is making an impact. 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
2: We're all impacting others in our life. There's one thing you and I cannot escape, and that is our influence. Our testimony could be good, it could be bad. But Jesus said you're to be the light of the world, and you're to be like salt. And those statements mean that you and I are to make a difference in somebody else's life. No matter who you are and where you are in life, the grace of God can reach you if you're willing. One of my friends said to me not too long ago, he said, when I was in the briar patch, and what he meant by that, he was living in sin, and he said, I was absolutely hopeless, been living such an awful life for many, many years. He said, all of a sudden, something happened to me. I said, what happened? He said, you made the statement that no one is beyond hope and that you cannot out-sin the grace of God. He said, all of a sudden, the hope just coursed through my heart. And that was the beginning of Christ changing my life. Then he said, not only did it happen to me, but my wife, who was caught up in a cult, she too was saved. My children were saved. And simply, this is what happens. When you and I trust Jesus Christ as our Savior, the Holy Spirit comes to live within us. And He makes such an awesome difference in our life that it makes an impact on the lives of others. So no matter who you are, what you've done, where you've been, the grace of God is available for you to be saved. And that is my prayer for you today, that you would trust Him as your personal Savior.
0: Visit us at intouch.org to learn more about Jesus Christ. And if today's program has prompted you to consider how you could share the grace of God with others, please let us know. 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
6: Good morning. Here's what's making our news today. This Wednesday, the 7th of October, it's brought to you by our friends at My Professionals Law Office. More than 3,000 mail-in ballots for Alberta's upcoming provincial referendum have been rejected as invalid because of errors, according to Elections Alberta. The agency says some ballots are missing required declaration forms or have problems with identification, but voters still have time to correct the information by email. More than 652,000 mail-in ballot packages have been sent out, far exceeding the roughly 60,000 required in Alberta's 2023 election. The referendum, featuring 10 questions, including one on whether Alberta should begin the process towards a legally binding vote on separation from Canada, takes place October 19th, with advanced voting running October 13th through the 17th. Elections Alberta says it expects turnout could reach as high as 85%. Alberta's economy is expected to grow faster than Canada's through next year, but economists warn uncertainty surrounding the upcoming referendum could dampen investment. A new outlook from ATB Financial and Calgary Economic Development forecasts Alberta's economy will grow 2.6% this year and 2.3% in 2020.

0: 27, compared with about 1.5% nationally. The report points to strength in energy, technology, aerospace, and manufacturing, along with continued population growth, but says investors are looking for stability and certainty. Premier Daniel Smith, who supports Alberta remaining in Canada, says now is not the time to give up on the country. Two campgrounds in Banff National Park have been closed after grizzly bears entered campsites and investigated tents and camping gear. Parks Canada says Hidden Lake Campground closed October 1st, while Baker Lake Campground closed October the 5th to reduce the risks to visitors and the bear. Anyone who violates the closures could face charges under the Canada National Parks Act and a fine of up to $25,000. And officials in northwestern Ireland are trying to recover a 3.5-ton Canadian Coast Guard buoy that washed ashore on Achill Island after drifting across the entire Atlantic Ocean. The navigation buoy can flash a light and make a distinctive whistling sound powered by waves. County officials say that they want to remove it before it becomes a hazard to ships or coastal infrastructure, while joking that if Canada wants its buoy back, well, Canadians may have to travel over there and pick it up. And that is a look at our news. Got some sports with Michael Mountain Mike coming up in just a moment here. Going to go to traffic, see how things are moving out there on the city streets first. It's early 6:03, and it looks like at the moment we are free and clear of any issues or problems out there. So feel free to give me a call or text if you want to report a problem you're aware of. 403-249-7000. All right, Sports Mountain Mike, what's going on?
1: Here's a summary of a few select scores around the NHL last night. Toronto rallied from a 3-0 deficit to beat Nashville 5-4 in overtime. Austin Matthews scoring the winner just 14 seconds left. And rookie Gavin McKenna scoring his first and getting an assist for the Maple Leafs. Montreal dropped its home opener 6-4 to Carolina. Canadiens led 3-2 after the first period, but the Hurricanes scored four of the next five goals. Ottawa fell 5-3 to Detroit. Dylan Larkin, making his season debut after an upper body injury, scored a goal, added an assist for the Red Wings. LA Kings lost a tight one at home, falling 2-1 to Florida. Edmonton Oilers are back in action tonight, beginning a three-game California road trip against the Anaheim Ducks at Honda Center. Puck drops at 8 o'clock. In baseball, Jake Cronenworth hit a tie-breaking homer. Game 1 starter Michael King pitched the final two innings. The San Diego Padres avoided playoff elimination with a 4-3 victory over the Milwaukee Brewers in Game 3 of their best-of-five NL Division Series. Yoshinobu Yamamoto struck out 10 in 7 innings. Kiki Hernandez hit a 2-run homer. And the LA Dodgers beat the Atlanta Braves 3-1 to take a 2-1 lead in their series. This afternoon, the Cleveland Guardians will try to stave off elimination as they're down 2-0 to the hometown Chicago White Sox. Dodgers are in Atlanta, up 2-1 to the Braves. Tampa Bay Rays will look to sweep the Yankees this evening at 6. And lastly, Game 4 between the Milwaukee Brewers and the San Diego Padres goes this evening at 8. The Brewers holding a 2-1 lead on San Diego. And that's your light sports.
0: All right, thanks, Mike. Weather-wise, another decent day today. Look for a sun cloud mix, a high of 16 degrees. Tomorrow, sunshine 18, partly cloudy 14 now, forecasted for Friday. And Friday evening, we do look at periods of rain to develop. And now they're back to saying that Saturday could be rainy mixed with some snow. And then Sunday, now they're saying periods of snow. Now, it's been changing day by day. And originally, they were calling for this. Then yesterday, they said, well, probably not. And now they're saying it is again. So periods of snow and a high of plus 4 on Sunday to round out our 5-day forecast. So enjoy the next couple days, at least, or 3. We're clear at the moment and sitting at plus 2.
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Gideon, you may brag about the king of Saul. There's none like Joshua at the Battle of Jericho. They tell my great God that Joshua's spear was well nigh 12 feet long, and upon his hip was a double-edged sword, and his mouth

The Lord is my strength and my song. This is AM 700, The Light.

Let's get to our Devo to Go for today, shall we? Take a minute here, focus on God's Word, apply it to our lives. Today from Philippians chapter 4, verse 8, that says, "Finally, brethren, whatever things are true, whatever things are noble, whatever things are just, whatever things are pure, whatever things are lovely, whatever things are of good report, if there is any virtue, if there is anything praiseworthy, meditate on these things." So you got true, noble, just, pure, lovely, good, virtue, and praiseworthy. These are the things that we're encouraged to think about and ponder each day, which can be a hard task, obviously. I mean, the world is going to serve us up a large portion of negative news again today. You can be assured of it. These are the kind of things that can easily pull us down and get us upset. So the challenge is to avoid spending any more time on the negativity than they deserve. Wisdom and maturity would say, you know, the best thing that we could do is look into the Bible as much as we can. Obviously, nothing is more true or pure than the Word of God. And then when we do this, we do well to look up to God as well, up to God in faith and worship Him. You see, there's a lot that we can dwell on. So if we choose to remember the wonderful works of God, the good deeds done by our brothers and sisters in Christ, ministries that are around, you know, the wonderful labors of these ministries, even the ones we have on the radio and what they're doing. See, if we do all of this kind of stuff, then we do well, I think, and we'll be fulfilling, I believe, Philippians 4:8, dwelling on these kinds of things. Get ourselves busy with these kinds of things, and then we'll most certainly have a brighter day. And that is today's Devo to Go.

0: Wednesday and time for our Wacky Wednesday story of the day today. And with the Major League Baseball playoffs right around the corner, I had a baseball story on the brain. And it's one that kind of proves that what goes around tends to come around. So at this Major League Baseball game in the outfield stands, a fan caught a ball, and instead of keeping it, which he would have loved to have done, I'm sure, he handed it to a young boy, a young fan that was just a few rows below him. Really nice thing to do, right? Well, later in the game, another home run comes, and guess who catches it? The little boy. Same kid. And instead of keeping it and having two baseballs, he turns around and he gives it right back to the guy who had given him the first ball. Really nice gesture. And so basically, the guy gave a kid a baseball, and a few innings later, the kid gave him right back. I think that's cool. I'm not sure what the odds are of that ever happening again, but I do know this. It's probably the nicest example of do unto others as you would have them do unto you that you'll ever see. You know what? Honestly, I think it's a pretty cool story. It's a good reminder that sometimes when you do something nice for somebody, you never know how it might come back around to you. And that is today's Wacky Wednesday story of the day.
1: 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A gentle reminder from Les Moore. 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
3: I heard about one guy who had a real problem with worry. So he decided to hire someone to worry for him. He put out an ad. The guy applied. He said, I'll pay you $500 a day to worry for me. So his buddy ran into him and said, man, you seem stress-free. He goes, oh yeah, I don't worry anymore at all. He told him about this guy he hired. Pays him $500 a day. The guy says, you don't make that kind of money. How are you going to pay that guy? He says, that's for him to worry about. So what do you worry about? What stresses you out? What are you the most anxious about? Turn your panic into prayer. 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
0: All right, 6:28 at the moment, and we don't have a bad day in store for us. We're looking at a partly cloudy 16 later. Currently sitting at 2 degrees, so yeah, air is fairly cool out there right now. Normal this time of year would be zero, so we're just a tad above that. Details of your five-day forecast coming up at the top of the hour. Here are our news headlines, and we'll bring you the details of these stories coming up at the top of the hour. A whole bunch, like thousands of mail-in ballots for Alberta's upcoming provincial referendum have been rejected as invalid because of errors. The economy is expected to grow faster in Alberta than Canada, but economists are warning that uncertainty around the referendum could dampen investment. Edmonton, I didn't know that they were still doing this. City Council there has voted 7-6 to keep paying for a paper bag when you go through a drive-thru. Remember we had that here and people were up in arms? Well, there they voted 7-6 to continue to charge 25 cents for every paper bag. Would you like a paper bag with your order? Can you imagine? That was always so frustrating. Would you like napkins with your order? Well, of course we do. Of course I want a bag. 25 cents is a lot of money for one little bag, don't you think? Tell you more about all these stories coming up at the top of the hour in sports. Toronto Maple Leafs rallied and got a victory. They were down 3-0 and ended up beating Nashville 5-4 in overtime. Austin Matthews scored, and so did Gavin McKinnon. He scored his first goal of the season and got an assist as well, so a multi-point game for him. And Mount Mike will bring you the rest of the NHL news and baseball. Lots of baseball action yesterday as well. And we'll go to traffic, see how things are flowing out there right now. Earlier, it was okay, free and clear of any issues or problems, and it's still looking that way right now. Volume is lighter at the moment, and no problems that we see. If you want to let me know of any issues you're aware, feel free to give me a call or text. It's the same number, 403-249-7000.
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Now, Julia Gannon, she is Canadian, and she's from Windsor, Ontario. Thought I'd share a little bit about her. She is something of an indie artist, but if you live out there in Windsor, you'd know her pretty well. She centers very strongly, of course, on worship, and we love having her here on the air. She has an album called No Place Like Here, produced that back in 2007. Just a beautiful, warm devotional, just blending her worship style with a little bit of jazz sound, as you heard as well. Came out with another album, Like the Rain, in 2014. And yeah, she comes from a a real interesting place where she has a mixed family of some African origin and some Switzerland mixes there. And interesting lady. We're so glad to have her right here on AM 700 The Light with this song and a couple others as well. We love her. Maybe one day she'll come out to Southern Alberta. Who knows? Have a concert, perform in a church, lead worship. Who knows? Just love having her. Here's Alan Jackson on The Light.

0: No, I wanted to do a bit of a disclaimer because you're going to hear on our station two sides of the referendum. You're going to hear pro-unity spots and you're going to hear pro-separation spots. And one of them is going to make you mad, depending on the side that you're on. And we're already getting phone calls and complaints from people saying, I can't believe you're airing that. I don't know that I can listen to you anymore. And another will call about the very opposite side of it and say, I can't believe you're airing that. I'm not going to listen to you anymore. You do know that we do have an obligation to air both sides when it comes to anything political. Both sides, if they want access to their message, they get it. And if we offer it to one side, we have to automatically offer it to the other. Now, you understand that, right? That's just the way it goes with broadcasting. So don't take it personally if you hear a commercial or a position politically on something that you don't agree with. It's just going to be voiced. And that's just the way it goes. And we even put a disclaimer saying that this does not necessarily... is not necessarily the position of the radio station. So I think everybody needs to like kind of chill out a little bit, especially when you even hear somebody offer the opposite opinion of yours, a family member, a friend, that kind of thing, and then get up in arms. Why do we get up in arms and affect our relationships over things that we don't have any direct involvement with? Like, you have a vote and that matters, but it's not like that one vote is going to dictate exactly, you know, the course of action that the province is going to take on, or the country for that matter. And yet we're willing to argue and offend somebody over the issue, just over the issue. And it's incredible. I think we need to remember to guard our tongues and remember that, well, what did they say when we were kids? Politics and religion, don't talk about those in polite company. I don't need a phone call complaining about that either. Of course, we want to evangelize and share the gospel, but that's not my point. My point is that, especially when it comes to politics, I think we need to get into it, I guess, if that's around the table and people want to. But generally speaking, it can cause a lot of problems. And we don't really want to be arguing with our listeners. You're our friends. We're part of a faith community. And we don't want to be getting mad at each other and losing listeners just because a commercial was aired, one that has to air on both sides. We are the two sides of the bun. And that's the way it's going to be. So I hope you don't get mad at us. And we can just see the way the referendum ends up coming and going. And we'll be okay with the way it goes because we're not going to live and die with something like politics. We have a much higher calling than that. Let's keep our eyes on the Lord and his work here on the earth and loving one another. Even if you are discussing something like this with somebody who has got a differing opinion than yours, we allow politics to go way too far in our interests as conservative Christians. And or maybe you're a liberal Christian, I don't know. But anyway, we need to tone it down and be more gracious with one another. That's for sure. Just some word for, some food for thought.
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0: 6:50 and a quick look at our traffic map. It looks like we're okay at the moment. No issues, no problems, no accidents, incidents, and stalls. We'll check again in about 10 minutes after the news. Here's Starfield and Absolutely here on AM 700 The Light. Love.

0: 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The Light. Now, here's what you need to know this morning. News, traffic, and weather on AM 700, The Light.
1: Good morning. It's a chilly 2 degrees at 7 o'clock. I'm Les Moore. Here's what's making our news today. This Wednesday, the 7th of October, it's brought to you by our friends at My Professionals Law Office. We'll start off with the referendum where more than 3,000 mail-in ballots for the province's upcoming referendum have been rejected as invalid because of errors, according to Elections Alberta. The agency says that some ballots are missing required declaration forms or have problems with identification, but voters still have time to correct the information by email. More than 652,000 mail-in ballot packages have been sent out, far exceeding the roughly 60,000 requested in Alberta's 2023 election. The referendum featuring 10 questions, including one on whether Alberta should begin the process toward a legally binding vote on separation from Canada, takes place on October 19th, with advance voting running October 13th through the 17th. Elections Alberta says it expects turnout could reach as high as 85%. Alberta's economy is expected to grow faster than Canada's through the next year, but economists warn uncertainty surrounding the upcoming referendum could dampen investment. A new outlook from ATB Financial and Calgary Economic Development forecasts Alberta's economy growing 2.6% this year, 2.3% in 2027, compared to just 1.5% nationally. The report points to strength in energy, technology, aerospace, and manufacturing, along with continued population growth, but says investors are looking for stability.

0: And certainty. Premier Daniel Smith, who supports Alberta remaining in Canada, says now is not the time to give up on the country. Edmonton City Council has voted 7-6 to keep the 25-cent paper bag fee at drive-thrus. An administrative report says single-use waste has dropped 30% since the city's bylaw took effect in 2023, with paper bag waste down 10%. Some councillors call the fee unfair, particularly for seniors and people on fixed incomes, while others argue that the data shows that small charges for bags is helping to reduce waste and meet the city's climate goal. And lastly, today marks 3 years since the October 7th attack on Israel, when Hamas-led militants crossed into southern Israel, killing some 1,200 people and taking 251 others hostage. It was the deadliest day in Israel's history and sparked the war in Gaza. Israelis are marking the anniversary today with memorials and ceremonies remembering those killed and reflecting on the enormous human cost of the conflict that followed. And that's our news. Some sports with Mountain Mike in a moment. We'll just check traffic once again. Looks like we are still free and clear of any incidents, accidents, and stalls, but it's getting to that part of the morning where, well, we just got report of one right now. So this is northbound McLeod Trail at James McKevitt Road. Beware of that spot. Collision there, blocking the left two lanes. And that would be all that we are aware of. Feel free to give me a call or text if you'd like to report something else. 403-249-7000. You can call or text. All right, Mountain Mike, what's going on in sports?
1: Here's a summary of a few select scores around the NHL last night. Toronto rallied from a 3-0 deficit to beat Nashville 5-4 in overtime. Austin Matthews scoring the winner just 14 seconds left. And rookie Gavin McKenna scoring his first and getting an assist for the Maple Leafs. Montreal dropped its home opener 6-4 to Carolina. Canadiens led 3-2 after the first period, but the Hurricanes scored 4 of the next 5 goals. Ottawa fell 5-3 to Detroit. Dylan Larkin, making his season debut after an upper body injury, scored a goal, adding an assist for the Red Wings. LA Kings lost a tight one at home, falling 2-1 to Florida. Edmonton Oilers are back in action tonight, beginning a 3-game California road trip against the Anaheim Ducks at Honda Center. Puck drops at 8 o'clock. In baseball, Jake Cronenworth hit a tie-breaking homer. Game 1 starter Michael King pitched the final 2 innings. The San Diego Padres avoided playoff elimination with a 4-3 victory over the Milwaukee Brewers in Game 3 of their best-of-5 NL Division Series. Yoshinobu Yamamoto struck out 10 in 7 innings. Kiki Hernandez hit a 2-run homer, and the LA Dodgers beat the Atlanta Braves 3-1 to take a 2-1 lead in their series. This afternoon, the Cleveland Guardians will try to stave off elimination as they're down 2-0 to the hometown Chicago White Sox. Dodgers are in Atlanta, up 2-1 to the Braves. Tampa Bay Rays will look to sweep the Yankees this evening at 6. And lastly, Game 4 between the Milwaukee Brewers and the San Diego Padres goes this evening at 8. The Brewers holding a 2-1 lead on San Diego. And that's your light sports.
0: Thanks, Mike. Partly cloudy sky today. 16 is our forecasted high. It got a little windy yesterday afternoon, kind of ruined things. Went out for a nice afternoon walk, and it was such a beautiful morning that I took my wife out for a walk, and then the winds picked up and got a little overcast. So it was a little less comfortable, and I don't see any word on wind today, but it should be a lovely afternoon. If you'd like to go for a little fall stroll through the beautiful parks of our city, tomorrow, nice as well. Sunshine, 18 degrees. We do cool down somewhat Friday, 14 degrees, which is right on target for seasonal this time of year. But it's the Friday evening part. As we get into the evening, some rain is going to develop, and that rain's going to turn into a rain-snow mix through the day on Saturday. And then Saturday night, I don't know at what time it'll start, but they're calling for snow Saturday night into Sunday. Periods of snow, and warming up Sunday to +4, so it'll be a little wet, of course, through the weekend, and we'll see if it sticks or how long it'll stick, because it won't stick forever, because we're looking at sunshine 12 degrees under a sunny sky on Monday. Right now, we're clear, and we're sitting at +4.
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Hour number two, let's get to our 60-second Devo to go for today. And think about our mind and what we think about and, you know, what we allow ourselves to dwell on and react over. Because Philippians chapter 4, verse 8 tells us, finally, brethren, whatever things are true, whatever things are noble, whatever things are just, whatever things are pure, whatever things are lovely, whatever things are of good report, if there's any virtue and if there's anything praiseworthy, meditate on these things. And I love that. So you got true, noble, just, pure, lovely, good, of virtue, and praiseworthy. These are the things we're encouraged to think about and ponder on each day, which can be hard. I understand that. Daily, the world serves up a pretty large portion of negative news. We're going to get some today as well. Well, you get it every day. Things that can really easily pull you down, get you upset if you're not careful. So the challenge is to avoid spending any more time on the negativity than they deserve. And I want to help you and encourage you to think about this, especially with this referendum question coming up that people are getting very much up in arms over and getting divided over again. See, wisdom and maturity would say that the best thing that we could do is just look into the Bible a whole lot more, for nothing is more true and pure than the Word of God. And then when we do this, we do well to look up to God as well in faith and worship Him. You see, there's much that we can dwell on. So if we choose to remember the wonderful works of God, remember the good deeds done by our Christian friends around the world and ministries and so on and so forth, if we remember these things, you know, the wonderful labors of ministries that we support here on the radio as well, things like this. If we do this well, then we most certainly will have a brighter day. I'm sure of that. Remember whatever things there are. True, noble, just, pure, lovely, good, virtue, and praiseworthy. These are the things that we're encouraged to think about. And we get that from Philippians chapter 4, verse 8. That is some food for thought, and that is today's Devo to Go.

0: That is Rascal Flatts here on AM 700 The Light. It's 727, 2 degrees outside. Well, I encourage you, coming up this morning, we start at 8.05 with Back to the Bible Canada is our first teaching program, and that's followed by an old classic. Well, Back to the Bible is a classic as well. It's been around for generations, at least the original one, and then Back to the Bible Canada started, I'm not exactly sure when, early 2000s or so, and we love having Dr. John Neufeld on the air. Now, he's followed by a program that's been on for decades, Through the Bible with Dr. J. Vernon McGee, who has been basking in the glory of heaven for many, many years now. But he's still on the radio because his teaching is so effective, so good, and people love it and support it, and therefore it continues. And today, coming up at 8:30 on Through the Bible, they'll be discussing Exodus 30. So you may be asking, have you ever wondered this? Like, what is Jesus doing now? If he is risen and he's sitting at the right hand of the Father, what is he doing? Is there a work? Is there something that Jesus is doing? Or is he just sitting up there on a chair eating grapes or something? You know what I mean? Like, I don't mean that disrespectfully. What is Jesus doing? That will be discussed. Well, Exodus 30 tells us, it gives us a very surprising answer. And it's through the symbolism of the altar of incense. And it's through that that we see that the Christ's ongoing ministry in heaven is intercessor before God, praying for you and for me. You would think, really? Jesus prays for us? So yeah, well, that's what Exodus 30 will show us. You can discover how this small altar reveals a Savior who never stops representing you and me before God our Father, and thank God that He does. You can learn more about that coming up this morning, 8:30 on Through the Bible with Dr. J. Vernon McGee. And if for some reason you can't catch that program, it's always on demand as well at amthelight.com.
1: Peace, even when you're under pressure? Do you think that's possible? I'm Mary Lohman of the Christian Working Woman, and one thing we all deal with is pressure and stress. While it's true that too much pressure is harmful, it's also true that you cannot escape some pressure if you're involved in anything at all. So we need to know how to be peaceful, even though we have stress and pressure in our daily routine. Peter tells us in 1 Peter, the 3rd chapter, that the person who intends to love life and see good days must seek peace and pursue it. You have to go for it. It doesn't just happen. It comes when you pursue it. One thing I recommend is to take peace breaks. When you're feeling pressure and panic, then they start to crowd in around you. Find some way to take a short break where you can pray for a few minutes. Get your mind refocused on Jesus. Then go back to face your situation, and you'll discover that unreasonable peace, that peace that passes understanding, flowing through you, even though the pressure's still there. Write scripture verses on cards that help you to be peaceful, such as Isaiah 26:3, "Thou will keep him or her in perfect peace, whose mind is stayed on thee, because she trusteth in thee." Put that card in front of you on your screensaver or smartphone and read it and reread it several times during the day. That will help keep your thoughts where they should be, bringing every thought into captivity so that they obey Christ. You could hum a good Christian song to yourself to get your mind refocused on the person who is our peace, Jesus Christ. You can do that while you're talking to people, busily working on something, rushing on the job, darting somewhere in your car. Right in the midst of all that pressure, you can still know God's incredible peace. Do you spend any time with God early in your day so that you begin your day in a peaceful manner? Or do you begin most of your days in a hectic rush, getting up late, rushing yourself or your family? Remember this, your day is won or lost in the morning hours. Take time early in your day to put on peace, and your peace is a person, right? Put on Jesus and His shoes of peace. Don't leave home without doing that, and take some peace breaks during your hectic day. Those are good suggestions for staying peaceful in the midst of pressure. It's my team's greatest honor to pray for our listeners. If you have a specific prayer request, please share it with us on our website or by calling us at 630-462-0552.
2: 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I'm David Wolin at haventoday.org.
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0: 7:34, a little overdue for our news headlines, bringing these stories coming up at the top of the hour in detail. More than 3,000 mail-in ballots for Alberta's upcoming provincial referendum have been rejected as invalid due to errors. Alberta's economy is expected to grow faster than Canada's through the next year. Two campgrounds in Banff National Park have been closed after grizzly bears entered campsites there. They're investigating food and smells, so they have them closed down. Tell you more about that coming up. And a funny story out of Northwestern Ireland that has a Canadian connection. A buoy left our Maritimes area and traveled all the way across the ocean. It wanted to go visit Ireland and it arrived to their shores. And now Ireland wants us to come back or go over there and pick it up and bring it back. Weighs a lot, actually. And so these stories and more coming up. Lots of sports with Mountain Mike, including action yesterday in the NHL. If you're a Maple Leafs fan, you got a 3-0 win yesterday. Or actually, they were losing 3-0, came back for a 5-4 overtime win. Austin Matthews scored a goal. The winner is just 14 seconds in. And Gavin McKenna got his first NHL tally as well. Mountain Mike has all the details of these games coming up and lots of baseball action as well. The playoffs going on. So back to our traffic situation. We had an incident on the go earlier. And now we have a bunch, and they're all in the same area, actually. Let me just work on this a little bit. So right in the same vicinity in the southeast, we've got four incidents. Northbound here for Terrell approaching 130th. We have another collision, 52nd Street, 106th Ave. Deerfoot Trail northbound at 24th Street. Collision there as well, not too far over to just west of their northbound McLeod Trail at James McKevitt Road, technically southwest, but incident there blocking the two left lanes. So they're all four in the same general area in the south. Drive safely and feel free to give us a call or text if you want to let us know of anything else that's going on out there. 403-249-7000.
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0: Now, I wanted to do a bit of a disclaimer because you're going to hear on our station two sides of the referendum. You're going to hear pro-unity spots and you're going to hear pro-separation spots. And one of them is going to make you mad, depending on the side that you're on. And we're already getting phone calls and complaints from people saying, I can't believe you're airing that. I don't know that I can listen to you anymore. And another will call about the very opposite side of it and say, I can't believe you're airing that. I'm not going to listen to you anymore. You do know that we do have an obligation to air both sides when it comes to anything political. Both sides, if they want access to their message, they get it. And if we offer it to one side, we have to automatically offer it to the other. Now, you understand that, right? That's just the way it goes with broadcasting. So don't take it personally if you hear a commercial or a position politically on something that you don't agree with. It's just going to be voiced. And that's just the way it goes. And we even put a disclaimer saying that this does not necessarily... is not necessarily the position of the radio station. So I think everybody needs to like kind of chill out a little bit, especially when you even hear somebody offer the opposite opinion of yours, a family member, a friend, that kind of thing, and then get up in arms. Why do we get up in arms and affect our relationships over things that we don't have any direct involvement with? Like, you have a vote and that matters, but it's not like that one vote is going to dictate exactly, you know, the course of action that the province is going to take on, or the country for that matter. And yet we're willing to argue and offend somebody over the issue, just over the issue. And it's incredible. I think we need to remember to guard our tongues and remember that, well, what did they say when we were kids? Politics and religion, don't talk about those in polite company. Again, I don't need a phone call complaining about that either. Of course, we want to evangelize and share the gospel, but that's not my point. My point is that, especially when it comes to politics, I think we need to get into it, I guess, if that's around the table and people want to. But generally speaking, it can cause a lot of problems. And we don't really want to be arguing with our listeners. You're our friends. We're part of a faith community. And we don't want to be getting mad at each other and losing listeners just because a commercial was aired, one that has to air on both sides. We are the two sides of the bun. And that's the way it's going to be. So I hope you don't get mad at us. And we can just see the way the referendum ends up coming and going. And we'll be okay with the way it goes because we're not going to live and die with something like politics. We have a much higher calling than that. Let's keep our eyes on the Lord and his work here on the earth and loving one another. Even if you you know, are discussing something like this with somebody who has got a differing opinion than yours, we allow politics to go way too far in our interests as conservative Christians. And or maybe you're a liberal Christian, I don't know. But anyway, we need to tone it down and be more gracious with one another. That's for sure. Just some word for, you know, some food for thought.
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3: I read recently that millennials and Gen Z are the most stressed generation. 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Lord, I'm troubled by this right now, and I just commit it to you. It's like the moment it hits you, boom, it goes right back up as a prayer to God. That's the one to turn to.
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4: 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He felt trapped in his addiction with no way out.
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11: Ever agree to split the bill? 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
0: 7:53, quick look at our traffic scene. It looks like we're still dealing with those, the four problems are now three. We're looking at northbound McLeod Trail and James McKevitt Road. Also, Deerfoot Trail and 24th Street and northbound Deerfoot approaching 130th in the southeast. We'll try to get some more details. Bring them your way at the top of the hour. In the meantime, feel free to give me a call or text if you want to report a different problem. 403-249-7000.

0: 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The Light. Now, here's what you need to know this morning. News, traffic, and weather. 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
1: Good morning. It's 2 degrees at 8:01. I'm Les Moore, and here's what's making our news today, this Wednesday, the 7th of October. It's brought to you by our friends at My Professionals Law Office. We'll start off with today marking 3 years since the October 7th attack on Israel when Hamas-led militants crossed into southern Israel, killing about 1,200 people and taking 251 others hostage. It was the deadliest day in Israel's history and sparked the war in Gaza. Israelis are marking the anniversary today with memorials and ceremonies remembering those killed and reflecting on the enormous human cost that followed in the conflict. Locally, more than 3,000 mail-in ballots for Alberta's upcoming provincial referendum have been rejected as invalid because of errors, according to Elections Alberta. Some are missing required declaration forms or have identification problems, but voters still have time to correct them. More than 652,000 mail-in ballot packages have been sent out. The referendum featuring 10 questions, including one on Alberta separation, takes place October 19th, with advanced voting October 13th through the 17th. Alberta's economy is expected to grow faster than Canada's through the next year, but economists warn uncertainty surrounding the upcoming referendum could dampen investment. ATB Financial and Calgary Economic Development forecast growth of 2.6% this year and 2.3% in 2027, compared with just 1.5% nationally.

0: The report says that investors are looking for stability and certainty. Two campgrounds in Banff National Park have been closed after grizzly bears entered campsites and investigated tents and camping gear. Parks Canada says Hidden Lake closed October 1st, while Baker Lake closed October 5th. Anyone violating the closures could face charges under the Canada National Parks Act and a fine of up to $25,000. And officials in northwestern Ireland are trying to recover a 3.5-ton Canadian Coast Guard buoy that washed ashore on Achill Island after drifting across the Atlantic Ocean. The navigation buoy can flash a light and make a distinctive whistling sound powered by waves. Officials want to remove it before it becomes a hazard, while joking that if Canada wants its buoy back, Canadians may have to make a special trip to Ireland to pick it up. And that's our news. Some sports with Mountain Mike in a moment. We'll check out... we're actually having a difficulty with technical difficulty with our traffic map right now, so I don't know really what's going on. It went down, so we'll just count on things being okay out there for you. Sorry about that. So we'll get to sports now with Mountain Mike. What's going on there, Mike?
1: Here's a summary of a few select scores around the NHL last night. Toronto rallied from a 3-0 deficit to beat Nashville 5-4 in overtime. Auston Matthews scoring the winner just 14 seconds left. And rookie Gavin McKenna scoring his first and getting an assist for the Maple Leafs. Montreal dropped its home opener 6-4 to Carolina. Canadiens led 3-2 after the first period, but the Hurricanes scored 4 of the next 5 goals. Ottawa fell 5-3 to Detroit. Dylan Larkin, making his season debut after an upper body injury, scored a goal, adding an assist for the Red Wings. LA Kings lost a tight one at home, falling 2-1 to Florida. Edmonton Oilers are back in action tonight, beginning a 3-game California road trip against the Anaheim Ducks at Honda Center. Puck drops at 8 o'clock. In baseball, Jake Cronenworth hit a tie-breaking homer. Game 1 starter Michael King pitched the final 2 innings. The San Diego Padres avoided playoff elimination with a 4-3 victory over the Milwaukee Brewers in Game 3 of their best-of-5 NL Division Series. Yoshinobu Yamamoto struck out 10 in 7 innings. Kiki Hernandez hit a 2-run homer. And the LA Dodgers beat the Atlanta Braves 3-1 to take a 2-1 lead in their series. This afternoon, the Cleveland Guardians will try to stave off elimination as they're down 2-0 to the hometown Chicago White Sox. Dodgers are in Atlanta, up 2-1 to the Braves. Tampa Bay Rays will look to sweep the Yankees this evening at 6. And lastly, Game 4 between the Milwaukee Brewers and the San Diego Padres goes this evening at 8. The Brewers holding a 2-1 lead on San Diego. And that's your light sports.
0: Thanks, Mike. We have a decent day today, above seasonal. We'll look for 16 and just partly cloudy sky tomorrow. Sunshine, 18 degrees. Partly cloudy, 14 expected Friday afternoon. As we get into the evening, rain develops down to 3 degrees. And then overnight, look for periods of snow and rain and snow for Saturday with a high of 3 degrees. That rain is going to turn into snow overnight Saturday into Sunday. And during the daytime, Sunday, more periods of snow. Down to minus 2 as we get into Monday. So we'll see what it looks like, how much will remain. But Monday should all melt away as we get sunshine back and a high of 12 degrees. Mostly cloudy at 8 o'clock right now. It's 4 degrees. 8:05 right now. Here is today's Back to the Bible Canada.
2: Hi, this is Ben Lowell of Back to the Bible Canada. Did Jesus really take on God's wrath on the cross? Well, today we continue our series, The Mysteries of the Cross. Let's listen to Dr. Neufeld as he addresses the subject of satisfying the wrath of God. From Romans chapter 3, verse 25.
3: Not long ago, I and my colleagues at Back to the Bible were in India. Wonderful young Indian Christian and a pastor had agreed to ferry us around to our appointments. I sat in the front with the opportunity to talk with this young pastor. We'd hardly gotten to know each other when he asked his first question. He had recently had a conversation with a friend who told him that Jesus did not suffer the wrath of his Father on the cross. And then he said, "Would you tell me what you think?" The question of what happened on the cross is of no small interest to Christians. Recently, it has become quite popular to say that if the Father poured out wrath on his Son on the cross, that would be a form of child abuse. And in recent years, the question of the place of the Father's wrath is being challenged from a number of sectors, even from those who claim to be Christian. In their book, The Lost Message of Jesus, authors Steve Chalk and Ellen Mann say the following. The fact is that the cross isn't a form of cosmic child abuse, a vengeful father punishing his son for an offense he has not even committed. Understandably, both people inside and outside of the church have found this twisted version of events, they say, morally dubious and a huge barrier to faith. Deeper than that, however, is that such a concept stands in total contradiction to the statement, God is love. If the cross is a personal act of violence perpetrated by God towards humankind, but borne by his son, then it makes a mockery, says Chalk, of Jesus' own teaching to love your enemies and to refuse to repay evil with evil. Well, that's the end of the quote. You can see what's being challenged. First, the authors challenge the idea of a substitution, one life given for another. And second, the authors strongly claim that the concept of love and the concept of wrath are inconsistent. Now, there are a number of ways to respond, and first we might ask, does the Bible teach that God has wrath and that he exercises his anger against not only sin, but against those who sin? Well, yes, the Bible indeed makes that claim, and it's not as if it's an obscure claim found somewhere in a corner of the Bible. Indeed, in almost every single one of the 66 books that make up our Bible, there are examples of God's wrath. Let's start from the beginning. In Genesis 6, God says he is determined to make an end of all flesh, and then he sends a flood to kill every single human being, with the exception of Noah and his family. In Exodus, the Bible's second book, God sends a series of 10 plagues on Egypt, with a final one resulting in the killing of all of their firstborn. Next, in Leviticus chapter 10, Nadab and Abihu, two of Aaron's sons, offer unauthorized incense on an altar, and according to verse 2, fire came out from the Lord and consumed them. Indeed, God's anger is portrayed as so severe that Aaron, the father of the two young men, was forbidden from letting his hair down and tearing his clothing, which were traditional signs of mourning. God will not allow Aaron to even mourn the objects of his wrath. Next, in the book of Numbers, it's filled with examples of the wrath of God. Numbers 16, a man named Korah and his followers are consumed by God as the earth opens up and swallows them. God is demonstrating his displeasure with rebellion. And in chapter 25, Phinehas, the grandson of Aaron, kills a man and a woman for openly sinning against God. And God responds by saying that Phinehas' act turned back his wrath, for if Phinehas had not acted the way he did, God would have consumed all of the people of Israel. In Deuteronomy, rebelling against God is defined as the way of death. In Joshua, the entire book is given to fighting against God's enemies. I could go on and on, one book after another, and in each one, a further example of the wrath of God. Indeed, it might surprise the listener to know that even in the book of Song of Solomon, a song of pure sexual love, there is a reference to the wrath of God. And lest we think this matter ends in the Old Testament, think again. As I have frequently said on this broadcast, no one spoke about hell more than Jesus. He spoke of it as a place reserved for the enemies of God. He spoke of it as in terms of its endless duration and its endless suffering. This is found in all four gospel accounts. And then the book of Acts presents Ananias and Sapphira being killed by God for lying to the church. The book of Romans begins by stating that the wrath of God is right now being revealed in this earth. And again, we could go on and on. Indeed, as far as I know, only 2 and 3 John in the New Testament contain no examples of the anger or judgment of God. Of course, the last book in our Bible, the book of Revelation, presenting the picture of, in Revelation 19, verse 15, of the return of Jesus, it says, "From his mouth comes a sharp sword with which to strike down the nations," and then it goes on to say, "He will tread the winepress of the fury of the wrath of God Almighty." Now, it would take an entire broadcast to show how it is that the wrath of God and the love of God are not inconsistent at all. After all, do we really think that on a human scale, a human being who would never exercise anger is virtuous? What if we met someone who lived next to the Buchenwald concentration camp and remained serene and lacking in anger? Would we think it loving not to show anger in the face of evil? Now, let me not chase that thought down. I want here only to make the point that if you argue that it is inconsistent that a loving God should be filled with wrath, you're actually rejecting the God who is portrayed in just that way in almost every single book of the whole Bible. But now let's ask the next question. What actually happened at the cross of Jesus? Is the cross the location of the greatest expression of the wrath of God in all history? Is this holy place the outpouring of the fury of an incensed and angry God? Did Jesus really suffer a horror much greater than all the suffering of sinners in hell? Let's look at the evidence. I'm going to break this down into four sections. In the first section, I want to ask the question of how often Jesus suffered. Then in the second section, we'll consider why Jesus suffered. And then in the third section, we will consider the scriptural evidence for Christ experiencing the anger of God on the cross. And then finally, we'll consider what all that means for us who believe. So let's start at the beginning. Did the sufferings of Jesus simply begin on the cross, or was suffering a part of his entire earthly existence? I know that it's become quite common for people to speak about the laughter of Jesus, and I know of one book that was dedicated to the humor of Jesus. He's often presented as a man of great joy, a man that would be fun to be around. Now, I have no doubt that Jesus knew joy and laughter, but the overwhelming biblical account of Jesus is the one presented to us in the prophecy found in Isaiah 53, verse 3. He was despised and rejected by men, a man of sorrows and acquainted with grief. Sorrow and grief were so prevalent in the life of Jesus that it is these elements, says Isaiah, that become the overriding expressions of the life that he experienced. Let's see if we can follow that line of thought. Imagine the sufferings and temptations we face. None of us will ever know his suffering in this regard, because as you and I know, that when we give in to a temptation, it's as if a boil has been lanced. The pressure is off. Yes, we feel guilt afterwards, but the weight of the temptation is gone. Because Jesus never gave in to temptation, even in the smallest matter, the suffering of bearing up under the crushing load of satanic temptation was real and felt. Or consider Hebrews 5, verse 8, that tells us that although he was a son, he learned obedience by the things he suffered. Jesus knew all of his life what it was to bring his human will always in submission to the will of his Father. We might consider the psychological suffering he endured as people accused him of being in league with tax collectors, prostitutes, and other degenerates. We wonder about his brothers who turned against him and did not believe. His hometown, at one point in time, tried to murder him. Indeed, he was a man of sorrows whose most familiar human emotion was grief. The fact that he exhibited joy in the midst of all of this is overwhelming. Now, let's consider why it is that Jesus suffered. Here we need to consider Isaiah 53, verse 10. Yet it was the will of the Lord to crush him. He has put him to grief. There are those who point out that the term here for the will of the Lord carries with it a sense not of the reluctant will of God, but of the determined will of God. See, no matter how we try to dissect this, and even find it distasteful, God the Father determined in his heart that in accordance with his unchanging purpose, that he would will that his Son should suffer. And so, who is it that caused the Son to live a life of sorrow? And who is it that caused the Son to be crushed on the excruciating cross? The overwhelming biblical response is this: God the Father caused this to be.
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3: We have considered two important aspects of the death of Christ. His sufferings did not begin on the cross, rather they culminated on the cross. And secondly, the sufferings of Jesus were in accordance to the decree or the set and determined will of God. God the Father caused the Son to suffer. Now we come to the heart of the matter. Did Jesus really suffer the wrath of God on the cross? As we have already noted, some find the idea of the sufferings of the Son bearing up under the righteous anger of the Father to be distasteful, inconsistent with the love of God, and if it were true, would be an example of cosmic child abuse. But before we answer these emotional charges, let's see what the Bible has to say. Romans 3:25, speaking of Christ's sufferings on the cross, says, "Whom God put forward as a propitiation by his blood." You know, this word in the Greek is the word hilasterion. There is no modern English equivalent to this word, and so many Bibles simply insert an old English word, propitiation. But what does the word mean? To propitiate means to placate someone's anger. Imagine an abusive, ill-tempered individual. You never know when they might suddenly go off, and so the man's wife does all she can to make the home such that her husband won't suddenly go crazy. She makes sure that food is ready on time, the kids are quiet, all the toys are always picked up, anything that will propitiate his anger. Now, the minute we hear that, we're shocked. How can this be a description of the God of the Bible? It sounds more like a description of some of the pagan gods of old who were impetuous, and you never knew what they might do next. And so you developed a whole series of superstitions and incantations and so forth to try to avoid their fickle and temperamental nature. You try to propitiate them. Because the use of the word propitiation seems so shocking, an effort has been made to see if the word might mean something else. Some Bible translations use the word expiation instead of propitiation. Now that word simply means to remove sins instead of to remove anger. Others suggest that the term might refer to the mercy seat in the Old Testament. So in that way, Romans 3:25 might say, God presented Jesus as the place where God and man are reconciled. But as hard as some try to get away from the meaning of the word propitiation, the context of the book of Romans simply will not allow that kind of a translation. In Romans 1:8, in Romans 2:5, in Romans 3:5, God is characterized as a God of wrath. The wrath of God is being revealed, says Romans 8. Because of our sinfulness, each one of us is storing up even more wrath of God, says Romans 2:5. So that the longer we live, the more opportunity we have to increase the settled anger of God against us. It's horrifying. And Romans goes further. God is absolutely righteous to inflict wrath on human beings, says Romans 3:5. And that's why Romans 3:25 is so important. Where does all that wrath or all that anger go? According to the Apostle Paul, all that anger was poured out on Jesus, whom God set forward as a propitiation. Or when God poured out his anger onto his Son, his anger was placated or appeased or pacified or satisfied. Once the cross happened, God no longer had need to express his anger, for it has been propitiated in the cross. Well, now to the next question of whether this makes God sound like the impetuous, rash, impulsive, and hot-headed pagan gods of the ancient world. Let me put the matter emphatically. God is not, in any sense, like that even in the slightest. The God of the Bible, this God who truly exists, he is not subject to bad moods. God's holy wrath is a settled wrath that rests for all times on evil. God's anger is aroused by only one thing, and that is evil. And so God's anger is principled. It's predictable and a controlled anger. It's principled because it's motivated by righteousness. It's predictable because it's always the same. Sin is always met by God's anger, and it's controlled. It's directed at sin and the sinner, and not like a nuclear bomb that wipes out everything in its path. Now, according to Romans, the reason why God has not demonstrated his wrath in times past is because the cross of Jesus was already a certain thing. God knew that his righteous anger would pour out onto his son in the future in the time he designated. Now, one more important point. It's not just here in Romans 3:25 where the word propitiation is used of the cross. The same thought is also expressed in Hebrews 2:17, in 1 John 2:verse 2, and in 1 John 4:verse 10. So let's see if we can express the matter in the way that it is clearly expressed in our Bible. The altogether righteous God, whose holy righteousness cannot tolerate sin, set forth his Son as a bloody, horrifying sacrifice, on whom he poured out the fury of his wrath for human sin. And there on the cross, Jesus became the object of the Father's displeasure with sin, the sin for which God had patiently stored up his anger from the fall, and it was this stored up anger that was poured out or unleashed onto Jesus on his cross. I wonder if there are any words that can be marshaled into service that might describe what Jesus experienced on the cross. The physical horrors of crucifixion, the mocking of his enemies, and the abandonment of his disciples pales in comparison to what he suffered under the hand of his Father. Matthew, in Matthew 27, verse 46, records Jesus as crying out to his Father, "Why have you forsaken me?" See, it's important that we understand what he meant. It does not mean that he was surprised to be forsaken of God. After all, when he was in the garden, he was quite aware that he was being offered a cup. And everywhere in the prophets, that cup is the cup of wrath. Even Job, in Job 21, verse 20, speaks of the cup of the wrath of the Almighty. Jesus was more than aware of what awaited him on the cross. And it was this awareness that caused him to sweat drops of blood in the garden. The physical strain of anticipating such an outpouring of righteous anger was so great that his blood vessels in his forehead were literally bursting under such a strain. And when Jesus prays, "Why have you forsaken me?" he's quoting from Psalm 22, verses 1 to 2. In that psalm, the psalmist cries out that the help he requires from God has taken longer than he has anticipated. And that's exactly what Jesus prays. He, in his human nature, did not know how long the anger of God would be poured out. And then as he hung on the cross, hour after hour of wrath fell on him. In essence, he was praying, "Why have you forsaken me for so long? When will it end? Is there yet more of the weight of God's wrath against sin that I must yet bear? Why must this suffering go on for so long?" And that's why the cry that John records in John 19:30 is so significant. It is finished. He has fully drunk the cup of the Father's wrath. The anger of God is satisfied and abated. The payment for the sins of those who would look to Christ is paid in full. Nothing more is required. It is finished means that the matter of God's righteous anger against our sins is now fully satisfied. And so I have left the matter of what this means to the very last. At the very least, the sufferings of Jesus makes me want to love Christ in a way that I did not think possible. You know, I, for my part, want to hear more about the sufferings of Christ. Indeed, I would want to glory in his sufferings. For what wondrous love is this, O my soul? O my soul, tell me everything I might learn of the cross, for in this is a love that cannot be expressed in any other way than to stand at the foot of the cross and to weep tears of inexpressible thankfulness and joy. You know, added to this is a settled assurance for all who hope in Christ that God is not angry with us at all. I might look at my own sins and be overwhelmed at what my sins deserve. But for every one look at myself and my sins, I would take 10 looks at the cross of Christ and find that my soul is satisfied in him. And in this, all lovers of the cross find themselves welcomed in the presence of an altogether holy God. And with this, I understand The cross is the place where wrath and mercy meet. God so loved the world that he gave his only son as a wrath-bearing bloody sacrifice that everyone who looks to him might live. I know that I will never be asked to suffer for my sins, for one has suffered in my place.
2: John, I know you're passionate about this message. We've talked about that. And I know you believe this is a message that needs to be heard more and more. Why?
3: You know, one of the things that I find is that whenever we don't teach a Bible truth, the next generation believes it but has no reason for it, and the next generation after that finds it openly challenged and actually accepts the challenge. I think we are in danger in our day not having taught this sufficiently, that there are individuals who are confronting us to no longer put our confidence in Christ himself and what his cross means. And so we have no hope of escaping the wrath of God. As I said to my Indian friend when we were talking, if Christ didn't bear the wrath of God on my behalf, then I guess I still bear it. It's that important.
2: Thanks, John, for sharing that word with us. And tomorrow, join us as John talks about Christ's victory over Satan, right here on Back to the Bible Canada, leading you forward in your walk with Jesus every day.

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2: Last night, my wife had me pick up milk and ice cream at the grocery store, and I said to the gal at checkout, "I'm lactose intolerant. Is this a wise choice?" She laughed, bless her. I am told that the average child laughs 200 times a day. Amazing, isn't it, to think that there are experts in this field studying such things? I want that job. But I think they're right. Children laugh a lot, don't they? You ride your bike into a tree while kids are standing nearby, and you know this. A middle-aged man hopping about the yard yelling after hitting his thumb with a hammer is hilarious to a 4-year-old. A thick rubber band shot at Daddy's newspaper and registering a loud thwack after Daddy has endured a long and trying day at the office is just about the funniest thing a 5-year-old can imagine. But it seems we adults are laughter impaired. In fact, those same experts tell us we laugh an average of 4 times a day. Incredible, isn't it? Where did we lose 196 laughs a day? If laughter is great medicine, why do they hide it behind the counter? Without fail, when I speak somewhere, people ask my wife, "What is it like to live at your house? You sure must have a lot of fun. You must just fall off your chairs all the time laughing." She just smiles, and sometimes she laughs like this is the funniest thing she's heard in weeks. We don't laugh all the time. You see, adulthood is not for kids. It's serious business. Bills pile up, cars break down, stock markets crash, and as we age, our bodies do strange stuff. What doesn't hurt doesn't work. When I was a kid, we compared war wounds with our friends. "Hey, look at this scar on my knee. Oh, that's nothing. Look at this one." Of course, physical injury and pain can steal our joy. Maybe the laughter that once echoed down your halls has vanished. If so, I'd like you to meet a man I admire. Believe me, you didn't compare owies with this guy. If anyone had reason to frown, it was him. He turned his back on power, pay, and popularity to follow Jesus. Did it pay off? Well, he was beaten with rods 3 times, shipwrecked 4 times. 5 times he received 39 lashes because the torturer's manual said that 40 would kill you. He was criticized, left for dead, mocked, snake bit, and people fell asleep while he preached. Remarkable. Have you guessed his name? He's the Apostle Paul. Pursued and tormented, left without food and thrown from prison to prison, Paul wrote the manual on joy from a jail cell. It was a letter to the Philippians. In it, he said, "Rejoice in the Lord always. I will say it again, rejoice." Are you serious? Rejoice? He wasn't finished. "Don't worry about anything," he wrote. "Instead, pray about everything. Tell God what you need and thank Him for all He has done. If you do this, you will experience God's peace." That's Philippians 4:6-7. But just a minute, I'm having a little trouble rejoicing. The news says fear. The future says worry. My circumstances say pack it in. "Choose to do it," Paul would say. You see, joy doesn't overlook our circumstances. It overrides them. When reality bites, Paul provides a practical key to joy in Philippians 4:8. Think about things that are pure and lovely and admirable. Think about things that are excellent and worthy of praise. Following Paul's advice can change us today. A smile may even form on our faces despite our battle wounds. As we fix our eyes on Jesus, our outlook changes, our faces change too. If you need 200 laughs today, check out our audio archive at laughagain.ca or .us, or just find some kids, pretend to hit your thumb with a hammer, and join them as they laugh themselves silly.
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8: Do you recognize Mark Carney's Canada? Because that's the Canada you're being asked to choose forever. 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Forget the Canada you remember. 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
10: The Bible has about 500 verses on prayer, 500 verses on faith, and 2,350 scriptures that apply to money. 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

0: Last time on Through the Bible, we studied Exodus 29 and learned about the altar or burnt offering, a picture of what Christ accomplished for us here on earth. Well, in this study, Dr. J. Vernon McGee is going to take us into Exodus 30, where we're going to discover how the altar of incense points to what Jesus is doing for us in heaven right now. Welcome aboard the Bible Bus. I'm Steve Schwetz, your host on this five-year journey through God's entire Word. And I'm so glad that you're here with us for what Dr. McGee calls the Great Worship Chapter. So find your seat, settle in, and while you do that, let me share a few notes from fellow passengers with us on the Bible Bus. Now, recently a pastor, this one in Kenya, wrote to tell us how God has been using our studies in Exodus. These teachings have built my confidence as I seek to feed God's people with messages that draw them closer to Him. One lesson that has especially encouraged me is the story of Moses in the book of Exodus. It reminds me that God can work through anyone to accomplish His purposes. God chose Moses and entrusted him with a great responsibility. Even though Moses struggled with speaking and considered himself inadequate, yet God never abandoned him. He was with Moses every step of the way, strengthening and guiding him. I've learned that God never leaves us alone, even when we face situations that seem impossible. He remains with us, giving us strength to persevere and bring glory to His name through our lives. Another listener in Kenya shared this response after studying Exodus 13 and 14. This message touched my heart. It reminded me of how God delivered His people from bondage and how He still fights for us today. As I listened, I reflected on the many times God rescued me when I had nearly given up. I thank you for helping us understand that we serve a living and faithful God. And then Samuel in Kenya wrote this in response to our study in Exodus 16. My heart was moved by the message. It reminded me that just as God provided manna for the Israelites, He continues to provide for us in every situation. I had been worried about many things, but after the program, I felt peace and hope restored. Thank you for reminding us of the God who never forgets His people. Well, our World Prayer Team lifts up listeners like these and millions of others every weekday. If you want to receive daily prayer prompts and inspiring stories of how God is working around the world through His Word, then you need to get on that World Prayer Team. You can do it on our app or visit ttb.org and just sign up. Or call 1-800-65-BIBLE for some additional information. Now let's pray. Heavenly Father, thank you for the many ways that your word is at work around the world. We ask you, Lord, to open the doors of opportunity so that those who have little or no access to biblical teaching can hear and understand your truth. Bless each person studying with us now. In Jesus' name we pray. Amen. Now here's our study of Exodus 30 on Through the Bible with Dr. J. Vernon McGee.
1: We come today, friends, to the 30th chapter of the book of Exodus. We got into the chapter speaking about the altar of incense, but we'd like to come again to it because there's so much we did not deal with before. This altar, you notice the instructions that were given here. It was actually a very small altar. We are told here, a cubit shall be the length thereof, and a cubit the breadth thereof. And it was four square. In other words, when we all come to God in prayer, none of us bring anything that makes us to be heard above someone else. We are heard because of Christ. Four square shall it be, and two cubits shall be the height thereof. The horns thereof shall be of the same. It was a small altar, but very important. And as we indicated last time, that it was an altar on which no sacrifice was to be made. Ye shall offer no strange incense thereon, nor burnt sacrifice, nor meal offering, neither shall ye pour any drink offering thereon. Now the incense that was to be put on it, we'll have to turn to the last of the chapter to find out about it. And I'd like to turn there. Verse 34, and the Lord said unto Moses, take unto thee sweet spices, stactis, onycha, galbanum, these sweet spices with pure incense of each shall there be a like weight. Thou shalt make it a perfume, a confection, after the art of the apothecary, tempered together, pure and holy. And anyone was not permitted to offer any other kind than this here. Now the stactis was a resinous gum that oozed from trees on Mount Gilead. It was called the Balm of Jericho. And then the onycha came from a species of shellfish, sort of a crab. And the galbanum was taken from the leaves of a Syrian plant. Now, the frankincense, no one knows what it was. It was a secret formula, and no one knows what it was. And all of this gave a sweet incense, and it was not to be duplicated. Verse 38, the last verse of the chapter, "Whosoever shall make like unto that to smell thereto shall even be cut off from his people." In other words, if anybody made an incense to smell to God, then they'd smell. Let me tell you, God wouldn't accept them at all. Now, what does this mean? This altar speaks of prayer, speaks of worship, the place where we offer our praise, our thanksgiving, and our requests. It is not to be duplicated, and the formula was not to be used. In other words, this is an attempt of trying to make worship pleasing to the natural man. And you can't do that. You can't make worship pleasing to the natural man. We are to worship God in spirit and in truth. And so today, all sorts of things are used to try to attract people to church, to get them to come. Nothing should be used but the Word of God. Now, if there's a little ritual with it, fine. But let's make sure the Word of God is the center and everything else centers around the Word of God. Now, that was the incense that was to be offered on it. And we have said that incense speaks of prayer. "Let my prayer be set before thee as incense," said David. And it speaks of the fact that our Lord Jesus is our great intercessor in heaven. It's a picture of Christ, our intercessor. It's where Aaron ministered, the high priest. We're told that Aaron shall burn thereon sweet incense every morning when he dresseth the lamps. He shall burn incense upon it. And when Aaron lighteth the lamps at even, he shall burn incense upon it, a perpetual incense before the Lord throughout your generations. It's a place where he ministered. Now, we have here, therefore, a picture of Christ, our great intercessor. And there are two articles in the tabernacle that speak of Christ's work in heaven. One is this altar of incense, and the other is the brazen laver, and we will pick that up in this chapter. I hope we get there today. It's our intention to. Now, there were two altars. We've seen the brazen altar outside. That's where all sacrifice was offered. And then this altar of incense, and no sacrifice was to be offered there at all, nor burnt offering. "Ye shall offer no strange incense thereon, nor burnt sacrifice, nor meal offering, neither shall ye pour drink offering thereon." Now, there were these two altars. The altar of incense is where God deals with a saint. The burnt altar is where God deals with a sinner. And the burnt altar speaks of the earth and the sin of man. The incense altar speaks of heaven and of holiness. The burnt altar is what Christ did for us on earth, and the incense altar is what Christ is doing for us in heaven today. But it also speaks of our prayers. It speaks of our part in worship. And you recall last time I made the statement that we don't actually know where the altar went. After the death of Christ, we find it in the Holy of Holies. That's where it is today. We are told that after the second veil, the tabernacle, which is called the holiest of all, which had the golden censer, or the golden altar. That's in Hebrews 9, 3 and 4. And it speaks, therefore, of Christ's praise for us. And he's the one who truly praises God and prays for us. He's the one who genuinely worships God for us. He's our intercessor. And how are we to learn to worship? Well, not at the bloody altar. You go as a sinner there, and you take Christ as your Savior. And then you enter the holy place, and there you come to this golden altar, and there's no sacrifices. The sin question has to be settled outside. And when you worship God, the sin question has to be settled. And the very basis, though, of our prayers rests upon the fact that this altar once a year is consecrated with blood. And therefore, we are accepted before God not because of ourselves, but it's because of what and who Christ is, what he did and who he is. We're told that very definitely over in Ephesians 1:6. Let me turn and read this. to the praise of the glory of His grace, wherein He hath made us accepted in the Beloved. And the Father said, "This is my beloved Son, hear Him." And we're not only to hear Him, but we're to pray through Him. Christ said we're to pray in His name. Whatever you ask in my name, I'll do it. And that's what it means, I think, praying in the Spirit. Now, this article of furniture, you notice, is separated from the other articles of furniture. The consecration of priests had to take place before this altar is brought before us. It's an altar of incense. Only priests could worship. Even the king Uzziah was smitten with leprosy when he tried to intrude in here. And friends, only priests can pray today. There's a great deal of sentimental, rotten rubbish that a person can lead any sort of sinful life, reject Christ, and then in time of trouble, maybe his poor mother's in the hospital, and this old reprobate, he gets down on his knees before God. The moving pictures have shown that. I think sometimes some sentimental preachers talk about these things. God says He'll not answer. Let's be very careful about that, my friend. The altar of incense is where the priests came. The only prayer that any sinner can pray is, "God, be merciful to me." And God will hear and answer that when it's brought to Him. Now, there's to be continual praise. And you notice God says perpetual incense before the Lord throughout your generations. We're to pray without ceasing. There it was in the morning and in the evening. Now, when the high priest went inside, offered incense, and he spent time in there, you know what happened? That incense got in his garments, and when he came outside, the people, you know, very frankly, they could smell him. You talk about having the right deodorant. He had the right deodorant, and when the great high priest walked by, people just sniffed. They said, "My, doesn't he smell good?" Trouble today with a lot of the saints is they don't have the right deodorant. The right deodorant is prayer. "Let my prayer ascend before thee as sweet incense." And it'll get in your garments when you spend time in prayer. Now we pass to the second requirement of worship. "And the Lord spake unto Moses, saying," I'm reading now verse 12, "when thou takest the sum of the children of Israel after their number, then shall they give every man a ransom for his soul unto the Lord, when thou numberest them, that there be no plague among them when thou numberest them." There be no plague among them because they're to be redeemed. "This they shall give, everyone that passeth among them that are numbered, half a shekel after the shekel of the sanctuary." A shekel is 20 gerahs, and half shekel shall be the offering of the Lord. And it was of silver, you see. They shall be ransom of silver. And silver is the metal of redemption. It's a type of redemption. Everyone had to be redeemed that could worship. Now, we hear a great deal today about public worship. Actually, there's no such thing. Only the redeemed can worship. And we ought to be very careful about that. I can well understand that a great many people going over the band of radio would come to this program. And if a man is a Christian, I think he'd be alerted and probably listen. If he's not a Christian, he says, "Oh, my gracious, here's another one of those Bible screamers. I won't listen to him." And then he passes over it. Or he may start listening, and if he does, he'll get redeemed. That's the thing we count on. We found out that God will speak to many hearts if they'll listen to the Word of God. Now, when they're redeemed, we can worship God. Then we can meet around the Word of God, but you have to be redeemed. And very frankly, we're not as careful even on this program as we should be. I ask people to support it. But I hope you understand I'm talking to believers. Now, if you're an unbeliever, we're not asking you to give a thing to the program. Because actually, we don't think you can worship God. And giving is an act of worship. And therefore, we trust you'll listen. You're welcome to listen. And even to send for the notes and outlines. We'd love for you to have them. And we believe if you will, you'll become redeemed, that you will turn to the Lord and be saved. That's the wonder of the wonders of studying the Word of God, friends. Now, not only must they be redeemed, but they must be cleansed. That brings us to the laver. And the laver now is in the outer court, was made of brass. And there are two articles out there, the Brazen Altar, that's where God settles the sin question. That's where he deals with our sin as sinners. And the Lava, Brazen Lava's out there, and that's where God deals with our sins as saints. Because after all, the saints sin. I've been with them a long time, friends. This idea today that the saints are heavenly, they're not that yet. To dwell above with saints in love, that'll be glory. But to stay below with the saints, I know, that's another story, friends. Now let's look here, and I'm reading verse 17 of chapter 30 of Exodus. And the Lord spake unto Moses, saying, Thou shalt also make a laver of brass, and his foot also of brass. Now the foot is a little basin below that they wash their feet in. And thou shalt put it between the tabernacle of the congregation and the altar, and thou shalt put water therein. For Aaron and his son shall wash their hands and their feet thereat when they go into the tabernacle of the congregation. They shall wash with water that they die not, or when they come near to the altar to minister to burnt offering made by fire unto the Lord. Now the priests could not serve unless the first thing they did when they came in the tabernacle, they'd go wash. They got contaminated, you see, on the outside. And every time you go to church, friends, on Sunday, maybe after all, it isn't the fact that the preacher's dull. It may be that you're dirty. And when you have a combination, though, of a dull preacher and a dirty saint, you don't have very exciting service, I can tell you that. But the thing we need to do is to remember that you can't worship until you've been cleansed. You and I get dirty in this world. It's the reason the Lord washed the disciples' feet. He's still doing that today, by the way. We need to go to the laver. And that is the first thing they did. Now, if they go into the burnt altar with the sacrifice, they wash before, and afterward they wash. If they go into the holy place, they wash when they go in, they wash when they come out. And I'm of the opinion that that matter of washing was pretty important, so important that I think maybe one priest that came up and washed his hands and turned to the other priest that's there washing his, and he says, Ma, says, how many times you been up here today? And that fellow says, I've been up here half a dozen times. The other one says, well, I've been up here nearly a dozen times, and look at my hands. I got dishpan hands. I've washed so much. And I wonder why God wants us to do this. And I suppose Aaron standing in the background would say, well, look here, brethren, I'll tell you why the Lord wants you to wash. He wants you to know you got to be holy, and you can't worship him, and you can't serve him unless you've been cleaned up. This idea today that any dirty saint living in sin, every now and then you hear of some man that gets involved, sometimes a preacher with a woman or some Christian worker with a woman, and they say, my, I don't understand it. He seemed to be such a wonderful servant of God. My friend, if you check his work, you'll find out it is wood, hay, and stubble. God sees to it that it doesn't amount to anything, and there's nothing like that that will make a phony and bring the work of God today into disrepute. Now, this brazen laver, this was the place where the priests wash. We are to come to him today in confession. If we confess our sins, he's faithful and just to forgive us our sins and to cleanse us from all unrighteousness. And it's very important to see this laver of brass. It has to do with our sanctification. That's in my book on the tabernacle. That's the thing that I emphasize. It speaks of the sanctification of the believer. And you and I are to go and wash if we're going to serve God. And we go there to wash if we're going to be used of God. It's very important that we be clean. Now again, we need to not only have the sweet incense in our garments, but we ought to have our bodies washed with pure water. The pure water is the Word of God. You know what? The laver was made out of brass. It was made out of the mirrors of the women, that we are told. They brought their mirrors, and they used brass in that day, highly polished brass for mirrors. They didn't have a glass like we have today. And, of course, women haven't changed, and men haven't either, down through the centuries. So the women all had mirrors, and they brought those. Now, what is it that reveals the sin? It's the Word of God. The Word of God is a mirror, and we're to look into the mirror, the Word of God, and we see that there's a smudge spot on us. What are we to do? and he's washing feet today. The laver also is in heaven, and you go to him if we confess our sins. Now, you don't go to confess publicly. You go to him. That laver's in heaven, and you go to him. And I think every Sunday before you ever go to church, you ought to go in and confess your sins of the week. Now, don't tell me you don't get dirty. I know you do. I get dirty. Your eyes get dirty. Your mind gets dirty. Your hands get dirty. Your feet get dirty. You get dirty. And

0: And not only should we have the incense, but we also should be anointed. Verse 22, moreover, the Lord spake unto Moses, saying, take thou also unto thee principal spices of pure myrrh, 500 shekels, and of sweet cinnamon, half so much, even 250 shekels, and so on. Verse 25, thou shalt make it an oil of holy ointment, an ointment compound after the art of the apothecary. It shall be a holy anointing oil. And thou shalt anoint the tabernacle of the congregation therewith, and the ark of the testimony, and the table, and the vessels. And verse 30, thou shalt anoint Aaron and his sons, and consecrate them, that they may minister unto me in the priest's office. Now that is something that you and I need today. What is that anointing? John says in his epistle, we have an anointing. What is that anointing? Well, that anointing is the Holy Spirit. And we have an anointing that enables us to understand the Word of God. And that's the reason that the Word of God is being made real to so many people today, even by radio. Friends, it's not the speaker, it's not the program. It is the Word of God used by the Spirit of God. And only the Spirit of God can anoint you. You don't go to some man and have him pour oil on you. Go to God, even right now, and say, oh God, open my heart and open my mind and my life to understand your Word. Give me an anointing. And that anointing is very important today. It is all important. In fact, John mentions that probably I should not take it for granted that you're going to look it up. Probably I should turn to it and read it. This is 1 John 2:20. We have an unction, and that word unction is anointing. We have an anointing from the Holy One, and ye know all things. And then we're told down in verse 27, but the anointing which ye have received of him abideth in you, and ye need not that any man teacheth you of all things, and is truth, and is no lie, and even as it hath taught you, ye shall abide in him. Now, friends, the Holy Spirit is the one that can open your mind and heart when you go to worship God, to understand, to bring blessing to your heart, to give you a real thrill. Oh, there are so many people asking the question, what's life all about? What shall I do? How shall I communicate? Oh, my friend, today, ask God to let the Spirit of God make real to you the Word of God. May God bless you, my beloved.
1: 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Or in Canada, Box 25325, London, Ontario, N6C, 6B1. What'll it take for your church prayer meeting to be the most exciting meeting of the week? Well, join us next time as Dr. McGee takes us to Exodus 31 and 32 for the answer. Until then, I'm Steve Schwetz, asking God to bless you as you follow him today.

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2: Young people between the ages of 12 and 21, a new study has found, are increasingly turning to AI chatbots for emotional support and to help them navigate the vast array of concerns under the modern umbrella known as

0: Reportedly, one in five young adults admits they are turning to AI instead of trusted friends, pastors, or counselors when they're struggling. Some say it feels more confidential. Plus, it's free and available anytime. 90% say they feel good about the support they're getting. But is this a good thing? AI is trained to tell you what it thinks you want to hear, not to tell you the hard truth, if in fact that's even possible for AI. Discernment, wisdom, real emotional connection, that's interpersonal. God made us this way, to be needy and to be needed by others, dependent on Him. Welcome to Haven Today. I'm David Wolin, sharing the great story that's all about Jesus. We're in a series called Navigating AI with Wisdom. Navigating is a good word. As one tech expert I know likes to say, every app is created to make money. If it's free to you, most likely you are the product they're selling. In other words, when it's free, users get used. And yet AI has great potential. Over and over again throughout history, the world has been changed through technological breakthroughs. And Christian believers have used that technology again and again for the advancement of the gospel.
1: There was a chap about 2,000 years ago called Paul, and he used the cutting-edge technology to write down these letters that were sent around to church. He used technology for the sake of the gospel. So none of that's new, but that doesn't mean, therefore, that every single idea we could ever have about how to use technology is a good idea. And again, it comes back to the same question of what do we gain when we use the technology for this purpose, and what do we lose?
0: A little preview there of where we're heading today as my guest, Pete Killingly, and I conclude an interview on the topic of his brand new book, A Christian's Guide to AI. The rate of change is happening. It's so fast. We simply cannot afford to play the catch-up game and wait for wisdom to come to us. We need to understand the times and know what to do. And that requires godly wisdom, which you will find in A Christian's Guide to AI. And could I ask you to get this book directly from Haven Today? We're depending on this because it's through gifts of support from listeners like you that Haven is able to continue spotlighting Christ every day. So would you take a stand with us? The world needs to hear the hope, wisdom, and the gospel of Jesus Christ. And when you give, be sure to request A Christian's Guide to AI. We'll get it out to you right away. Just call 865-HAVEN, 865-HAVEN, or go online, haventoday.org, haventoday.org. And now we'll get started with a song of praise from Nathan Drake. Here's Breathe on Me, Breath of God.

0: This is Haven Today. I'm David Wolin, and joining us once again, Pete Killingly from the UK. And Pete, so good to have you back. Thank you.
1: Thanks for having me again, David.
0: So we mentioned this, I think I said this in the first part of our interview on the first day. I was thinking about this interview and thinking about your book and what it would be like to write a book on AI. And here's the thing about the publishing industry. You finish your manuscript. An editor goes at it. There's rounds of revisions. Then it's got to be typeset. Then it has to be sent off to the printer. Then it comes back. And then it has to be distributed. It's like tracking a satellite. Like 4 months time, 5 months, the world has changed. Especially when it comes to AI since then. You know, it could barely do arithmetic when you finished. And now it's solved one of the world's most complicated math problems. AI is changing so fast. So what is it that about this book that you've written that is going to be applicable no matter what?
1: Yeah, well, AI is changing so fast, but you know what's not changing fast, David? And that is God and his word. And I believe very firmly that is unchanging and that is timeless. And yes, we're having to ask new questions all the time about AI, but as we go back to God's word and to see what God tells us about truth and love and what it means to be human and how we relate to one another and how we should use technology and what it means to grow in wisdom, those questions are unchanging. The answers to those questions are unchanging. And so what we can do is we can ask those questions when it comes to AI and look, how does what God's word says help us to understand AI? And yes, 6 months time, AI will be doing something new, but the principles from God's word will be unchanged. So I hope my book, some of the illustrations may get old over time, but I hope my book will be valuable for years to come.
0: Well, it strikes me, especially with how sharp AI is getting day by day, that there's a sense in which the sharper the blade gets, the more carefully you need to handle it. The book that you've written here gives us the tools and I think some of the mindset training that we need in order to do that for the months and years ahead as this continues to grow and change.
1: Yeah, absolutely. And that's my heart, is that Christians are equipped and Christians come to use AI with wisdom, because I don't think God is just leaving us to get on with this on our own. He wants us to be able to help one another to think about how to use AI.
0: Amen. So, Pete, we've talked a lot about AI so far. We've touched on some different categories. There's a couple left that are just really weighing on my mind. And I'm going to start with one here that I think may be one of the most confusing for Christian believers. And that relates to the use of AI in the work of the Great Commission, in the work of evangelism. It's a really complicated conversation, I think, because there's a piece of us that buys into the ends justifies the means sort of theological pragmatism, as though, well, as long as somebody became a believer because of this, or, you know, like we can use those kinds of things to justify whatever means were used to get there. But that's not the most biblical way to think about it, is it?
1: No, not at all. I think it is good to think about how can we use technology for the spread of the gospel. I mean, I'm chatting to you on Haven. We're doing it right now. Absolutely. And people, and there was a chap about 2,000 years ago called Paul, and he used the cutting edge technology to write down these letters that were sent around to church. He used technology for the sake of the gospel. So none of that's new, but that doesn't mean, therefore, that every single idea we could ever have about how to use technology is a good idea. Yeah. Again, it comes back to the same question of what do we gain when we use the technology for this purpose and what do we lose? So, I mean, there's a world in which you could say, well, let's use technology to get the gospel into all those hard to reach areas, and then we don't have to send missionaries into dangerous areas because the radio does it and the TV does it or whatever else. And you think, actually, but no, God wants us to go. Jesus called us to go to the ends of the earth. And so if you then start thinking, the technology can replace the human, then in the name of efficiency, in the name of more efficiently getting the gospel to more people more quickly, you're actually undermining the default mode by which God wants to take the gospel to the ends of the earth, which is through people, through relationship, through loving others, through planting churches in places. And I think because AI so often is a really efficient tool, that the danger is we think we can get the gospel out more quickly and more effectively if we use AI. Let's just put AI into a translation tool and get AI into every language tomorrow. But God does not always work in the most efficient way. In fact, I think sometimes God seems to delight he chose to get the gospel out to the ends of the earth through humanity. That is remarkably inefficient. And so I think simply the pragmatic, how quickly can we get the gospel out to the most people, the fastest way? I just don't think that's the only question we need to be asking. And it requires wisdom. Is this a wise use of AI? Is this an unwise use of AI?
0: You know, and it strikes me, just to bring an analog into this, I've heard people completely outside of the AI discussion, but wrestle with a question of, like, I grew incredibly in my walk with Jesus under a pastor who was a wolf in sheep's clothing and turned out, you know, to be a deeply unfaithful and immoral person. And it creates a faith crisis. But then it kind of raises the question, well, how could that happen? Like, was it all fake? Or, like, how could I have grown under a ministry that was so false? And I think the answer to that, as I have thought about it and understood it, relates very much to how some of the outcomes of AI being used in ways that we ought to probably be concerned about comes about. And it has everything to do with God's wisdom and the power of his word and his working through sinners and means that he glorifies himself, you know, through those things despite us. But that doesn't mean it doesn't matter how the pastor lives or whether he's faithful to his marriage or things like that. Those matter very much.
1: That's a really helpful example. I mean, to take a slightly comical example, in Book of Numbers, you have Balaam learning from a donkey. The donkey speaks to Balaam, and Balaam he's convicted of what he'd done wrong, at least temporarily. Does that mean, therefore, we should say, right, well, it's therefore, let's always use donkeys for the preaching of the word of God? No, not at all. The fact that God can do anything he wants, and he does do anything he wants, doesn't mean that he doesn't also give instructions for how we should live, or how we should spread the gospel, or how we should structure our churches, or any of those things. So I think just because, you know, God does work in strange ways sometimes, and ways that baffle us sometimes, doesn't mean we therefore have license to say, well, let's do whatever, because it doesn't matter.
0: You were talking about the efficiency of God, and how we sort of want God to be like us, motivated to relieve all of our discomforts, to maximize the available leisure hours of our off time, to, you know, all the things that we think, well, this would be helpful or this would be efficient. And the supreme example of that, and I've probably think about this topic more than most topics, I keep coming back to marvel at Jesus Christ. The fact that the infinite, eternal, almighty God would see fit to take on the finiteness of real humanity and choose to redeem us that way and engage us that way with all of the limitations and difficulties that brings to it. And then to task people that were not impressive and didn't have any credentials really at all, other than having, you know, spent 3 years at the feet of Jesus. That's the only credential you really need. But I marvel at the example we have in Christ and think, if that's the way that God chose to save the world and then to spread the good news of the gospel, what is it within us that feels like we better give that a boost, because that's not very efficient? Maybe God should have asked for some technological assistance. And I realize that's nuance. Technology's been part of it from the beginning at different levels.
1: It is.
0: But there is something to grab onto.
1: We look for the shortcut, I think is what it is. So I remember I became a Christian around 2004, and I can't remember the exact timeline, but it's around the time the Passion of the Christ movie came out with Mel Gibson. Mm-hmm. And mm-hmm. I remember a lot of Christians, certainly where I was, getting really excited about the idea of this movie, because almost like, let's just put it in all the cinemas, people will go and see it, and they'll become Christians, and it's almost spared us the work of having to do evangelism. But at the end of it, well, God may use that movie. I'm sure he did use that movie in some people's lives. And for other people, they probably didn't find it helpful at all. But what does God call us to? It's not to outsource the work. It's that our job is to always be ready to give an answer for those who ask for the hope, about the hope that we have within us. Our job is to be ambassadors of Christ, sharing the message of the gospel and of reconciliation to Jesus. And if technology helps us along the way, great. But we can't just think, this is the magic thing that will solve evangelism for us, that will make evangelism easy for us. And I think that's what I'm really wary of.
0: Yeah, I am too. And the reality that God wants to, he doesn't just want to use us, he's also forming us in the ways that we're used, much like those disciples, exactly as those disciples were that we read about in the four Gospels. As we go with Christ and do things that maybe look and seem inefficient, he's not just getting his message to other people. He's also shaping us and teaching us dependency. And that dependency question is one of the ones that I think is very relevant in the AI discussion as well, because there is a sense in which, depending on how we use AI, it can teach us and form us in a way that lessens our dependence upon the Spirit of God in ways that are utterly counterproductive to our formation in Christ.
1: Absolutely. I mean, the comparison isn't perfect, but there are some ways in which people lean on AI the way we should lean on the Spirit. So for some people, you're reading the Bible, you're not understanding a passage. What would you have done 50 years ago? You'd either have talked to a Christian friend, or you would have asked God, said, Lord, I'm really struggling to understand this passage. Would you help me to understand it? And as you depend on God in that moment, over time, he gives you the wisdom of the Spirit. We have the Spirit within us. It's all 1 Corinthians 2. And we learn and we grow. But what AI can do, offers to do, is take out that friction and say, I'm really struggling with this in my quiet time. Don't understand it. AI, can you explain this verse to me? We're losing out the privilege of saying, God, can you explain this verse to me? And so that's the danger, or the way that when some people start using ChatGPT or whichever one you like as a companion or for advice, and it's the middle of the night and they'll just say, I'm really struggling with this problem, and what do you think? And they'll kick around the problem and they'll go back and forth, and it can actually create a little bit of a sense of dependency as you're asking this AI for advice all the time, and you end up with, you almost, I don't like using the word, but it's almost like a friendship with this AI as it supports you and encourages you. And two things that God has actually given us for that purpose. One is actual friends, but two is also his Spirit. So that at 3 a.m. when we can't sleep and we're struggling with an idea, instead of turning over and saying ChatGPT, we can say, Lord, would you help me with this? Would you guide me? And we pray about it. And the danger of AI is it's so frictionless, and it's so much easier than asking God or asking the Spirit or asking a friend. And that's where I'm really worried that for many people, that's not a road they're going to go down, but for some it will be.
0: Well, I agree. We're called to work out our own salvation with fear and trembling, but it's very tempting to outsource that. You can let AI do the work for you and maybe offload the fear and trembling part to it as well, because that doesn't sound very enjoyable. But no, these things are really important for us. That's how God shapes us, both to depend on him and to, you know, strengthen those arms and knees, like it says in Hebrews, that we may walk with strength with him. He's shaping us for eternity, an eternity that will be dependent upon him, not AI tech. So what should we then do with AI? This whole project that you undertook to create a Christian's guide for AI, where did you land in terms of kind of a grid or some takeaway points just for regular people who want to love and follow Jesus faithfully, to try to think clearly about the way that they engage AI and allow AI to engage them?
1: Yeah, absolutely. I suppose it does depend a little bit
2: on what you're using it for. So you can't ask the same question in every single scenario. It's a little bit like if I was going to do some DIY in my house this weekend, and I go into my tool shed and I get a hammer, and then I say, every job that needs doing in this house, I'm going to do with this hammer. And some things that I use it for, that is the right tool for that job. And other things, I'm going to do a lot of damage.
0: You know what they say about a man with a hammer? Yeah.
2: Yeah, I know. Everything looks like a nail. So it does depend a little bit. And so there is no kind of one question fits every single use of AI. But I suppose what you can ask is just, if I use AI for this, does it help me love and depend on God more or less? Does it help me love my neighbor more or less? What am I gaining by using AI here? Because usually we'll gain something by using it. But what am I losing by using AI here? And sometimes you think, yeah, okay, I lose something. That's okay, because I don't think we need to be Luddites who are anti-technology and never use it. But it's just being open-eyed and thinking about what that looks like. So it's asking God to give us the wisdom to know when to use it and when actually this isn't a help. This is a hammer when I need to screw something in.
0: Yeah. Yeah. Well, and to that end, I think that's a fitting place for us to conclude. And I want to ask you, would you be willing just to pray over this moment for anyone who's listening right now? Let's go to God together and ask him to do this very thing.
2: Yeah, let's pray. Father God, we thank you that you are a good and generous God. And you are a God who is lavish in his gifts and good and abundant. And you have given us all sorts of wonderful technology. And even AI is a gift from you. But as with all your gifts, we are so prone to either be unthankful for it or to just completely misuse it and use it for the wrong thing. And so we pray for great wisdom. You tell us in your word to ask for wisdom. And so we ask now, Father God, would you help us to be people who use AI wisely? Help us to be people who use it in love, love for you and love for our neighbor. Help us know that when using it is actually damaging and stops us from depending on you. We ask this in the name of Jesus Christ, our Savior, the one who died for us, the one who holds the future, and the one who means we do not need to fear. Amen.
0: Amen. Well, it's called A Christian's Guide to AI, a book that ought to be in Christians' hands everywhere, helping us to discern wisely this world that we're now living in, increasingly so. Pete Killingly, you've been a great guest. Thank you for being with us on Haven today.
2: Oh, thank you so much, David. It's been great fun.

0: Sandra McCracken, hold to God's unchanging hand. This is Haven Today. I'm David Wolin. These are times of momentous change. To what or to whom will we look? Well, clearly, we must look to our God and His unchanging word to navigate AI with wisdom. That's why we're offering this brand new breakthrough book, A Christian's Guide to AI, written by my guest, Pete Killingly. 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I'm David Wolin. Won't you come back again next time? We'll be keeping it all about Jesus. It's the great story here on Haven Today. For your walk with Jesus, I'm David Wolin with Haven Today, inviting you to anchor your day in God's Word. How often have you heard exasperated parents scolding their children, saying, "Why would you do something like that? I just don't understand where this is coming from." We shouldn't be surprised by sin, but we often are. We live in a fallen world. We are sinners. But God is not surprised. In Psalm 69, we read, "O God, you know my folly. The wrongs I have done are not hidden from you." If nothing can be hidden, there's nothing to try and hide. And since that's true, we can and should be quick to repent. The cross of Christ has atoned for all the sin of those who call upon the name of Jesus. Get more encouragement for your daily walk with Jesus at haventoday.org.
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18: Now, to be called a servant in our society is to think in terms of somebody being a third-rate citizen, but God chose to incarnate himself in the person of Jesus Christ. And Jesus said, if you want to know what I'm all about serving mankind, even unto the giving of my life to ransom them from their sins. Jesus came as a servant, not as a superstar.
1: Are there any jobs that you would consider beneath you? As you think about that question, we welcome you to In Touch, the teaching ministry of Dr. Charles Stanley. Today, we'll be challenged to think about Christ's attitude toward serving others. A favorite New Testament story from the 19th chapter of Luke teaches us the requirements of servanthood.
18: Would you complete this sentence? God saved me because. How would you complete that sentence? God saved me because. What is the only legitimate answer? He loves me. That is the only reason he saved me. Anything you add to that, you're adding to God's love. In other words, there cannot be any merit on our part. God saved us because he loved us. All right, next question. God's purpose for saving me was. What is it? All right, to glorify him. Next question. I am most like Jesus when I am. All right, to answer that question, listen to what Jesus said. He says, for even the Son of Man did not come to be served, but rather to serve and to give his life a ransom for many. Then he was speaking to his disciples on those last hours before his crucifixion. Listen to what he said. He said, I am among you as the one who serves. I am among you as the one who serves. Jesus chose 12 men and he trained them to be servants. He said then, as you go make disciples of all nations, and gave them their commission. And then he said, as the Father hath sent me, so send I you. He said, I only do what the Father sent me to do. He says, I only do those things which the Father tells me to do. And he says, I am among you as one who serves. He that is greatest among you will be servant of all. Jesus saw himself as a servant. Jesus always saw himself as a servant. Now, let me ask you a question. How many of you think you know how to serve God? I wonder how many people really and truly have ever thought about how do you serve God? What are the requirements of being a real servant? It's very clear in the Scripture that's what it's all about. If I'm not going to serve the Lord, then I'm not going to glorify Him. And if I'm not going to glorify Him, it would be better for Jesus to save a person at 11:50 or 12 o'clock and then to give them an opportunity to say goodbye to their family and take them on home, and within about 30 minutes, they wouldn't have any more sin in their life, wouldn't have to be broken, wouldn't have to go through valleys, wouldn't have to learn all these marvelous, wonderful, painful lessons that we learn. You know why he left you here? He leaves us here in order to pour out his life through us into the lives of other people. Now, there is a passage of Scripture in Luke chapter 19. Luke chapter 19, beginning in the first verse. The Scripture says, and he, Jesus, entered and was passing through Jericho, and behold, there was a man called by the name of Zacchaeus. And he was a chief tax gatherer, and he was rich. And he was trying to see who Jesus was, and he was unable because of the crowd, for he was small in stature. And he ran on ahead and climbed up into a sycamore tree in order to see him, for he was about to pass through that way. And when Jesus came to the place, he looked up and said to him, Zacchaeus, hurry and come down, for today I must stay at your house. And he hurried and came down and received him gladly. And when they saw it, they all began to grumble, saying, he has gone to be the guest of a man who is a sinner. And Zacchaeus stopped and said to the Lord, behold, Lord, half of my possessions I will give to the poor. And if I have defrauded anyone of anything, I will give back four times as much. And Jesus said to him, Today, salvation has come to this house because he too is the son of Abraham. For the Son of Man has come to seek and to save that which was lost. Now, here is a simple incident in the life of the Lord Jesus Christ on his way through Jericho to Jerusalem, and within just about a week or so, he's going to the cross. But he takes the time to recognize and to serve someone else. I want you to jot down five words. The first word in the requirements for servanthood, if I'm going to learn to be a servant, word number one, awareness. Awareness is the key word. Now listen to what happened here. The Bible says that Jesus was passing along through Jericho, and there were crowds all alongside the street who were watching him. They'd heard he was coming. Remember that at this time in his ministry, things are getting a little sticky now because he's been accused of being a revolutionary, the words like Messiah and King and all these words. And so everybody's a little stirred up about who he is. And so he's coming through town and the streets are lined up. And there's a fellow there by the name of Zacchaeus who is a tax collector. Now, a man who was a tax collector in those days among the people of Israel was considered a traitor to the cause of his own people. So here he is, the chief tax collector. He's the administrator. He has other people working under him. And besides that, he's known as a thief. People don't like him. They've rejected him. He doesn't have any friends. When they see him coming, they want to cross the street. He felt all kinds of rejection. Why do you think he had to climb a tree to see Jesus? Because every time he tried to itch up in line to get on the street, on the curb so he could see him, and when they saw who it was, they just closed ranks. Not about to let him in. Most anybody they would have let in, but not Zacchaeus. He was an extortioner. He was a tax collector. So the scripture says, because of his curiosity, he runs ahead and climbs up into the sycamore tree. Now, there were other folks in trees, probably there watching Jesus come by. But then here comes the Lord Jesus by, and he's talking to those who are walking with him, and people are waving, and out of curiosity, they're saying all kinds of things. He comes to this particular tree, and all of a sudden, Jesus stops. He looks up, and he says, Zacchaeus, hurry down. I'm going home with you today. You know why Jesus stopped under that tree? Because Jesus knew that Zacchaeus desperately needed him. Let me ask you a question. How many people where you work are up in the tree and you walk by them every day and you never even look up? You see, in our business to carry on our vocation and in our business to serve the Lord, and I have to work at this, and there are times I have to go to people and say, look, I want to ask you to forgive me. I really didn't mean to ignore you. That was not my heart. I didn't mean to just pass you by. It's easy for that to happen to us. Amidst our going about our duties to walk right by all the people who are hanging. Did you know the truth is? There are people hanging in the trees everywhere who are saying, won't somebody help me? Calling to us, pleading with us. Won't somebody care? Won't somebody listen? I can't handle much more. Doesn't anybody really care about where I am? You see, he didn't have to work in the life of Jesus. Because Jesus was perfectly sensitive. Now, we'll never be as sensitive as he was because there was no sin. You see, here's part of the problem. If my eyes are all turned inward to my needs and my hurts and my cares and my wishes and my wants, friends, you can hang in the tree till Jesus comes and I'll never see you. And I wonder how many people are hanging there. And because we are so wrapped up in our little old selves, we can't hear their weeping because, you see, we're so wrapped up down here doing our thing, we don't even know there's anybody hanging up there. Learn to be sensitive to what's around me, and who's hurting, and who's in need. Second word, availability. Listen to what happened. The Lord Jesus Christ was on his way to Jerusalem, to the cross, to die for the whole world. I mean, we're talking about redeeming all of mankind, past, present, and future. And the scripture says when he came to this particular tree that Jesus stopped, looked up. Now listen, he looked up and he said, Zacchaeus, I'm on my way to Jerusalem. If I had time, I'd spend a little time with you, but you just hang in there, buddy. You'll make it. I'm going to the cross. I'm going to die for the world, but I'll keep in mind, that wouldn't even be in the Bible if that's what Jesus had said, but the Bible says that Jesus Christ, on His way to die for all the sin of all mankind, stopped and made Himself available to give time to the most wretched, despicable, rejected, unliked man in all of Jericho. He didn't call the mayor or the governor, not the most respectable citizen. He chose a man that nobody else would have gone home with. Requirements of a servant. Not only must I be aware, but available. Available what? Available to give some time. Just a little time to listen. Available not only in time, but available with my testimony. Jesus was available not only to give Zacchaeus some time, He was available to spend time listening to this man and talking to him. He said, I'm going with you to your house. He went to eat with him. Now, what do you do when you sit down and eat with somebody? You talk and you listen and you enjoy each other's company. Are you too busy to tell somebody who's hurting real bad what Jesus Christ can do in their life? Then if we're that busy, we're too busy to live any longer on earth. We ought to just be taken on because we're too busy to do the very thing that's keeping us down here. Available in my time, available with my testimony, available with my treasure. Let me tell you something. What you and I have doesn't belong to us in the first place. Everything He sends through our life and through our hands must always be open for Him to have any part of it. He wants at any time. He says, if I'm going to be a servant, it's not enough for me to have a little time with you, but I've got to be willing to give out of my resources. Not for credit. That's why I hesitate to say some things sometimes. I would never do it for credit. God already knows my heart about that, but I want you to understand what God is willing to do if you'll just give Him a chance. The third word is acceptance. If I'm going to be a servant, I've got to be willing to accept other people just the way they are. Now listen, Jesus didn't say to Zacchaeus, Zacchaeus, hey, when you clean up your act, if you'll come down here, you get it all straightened up in the tree, I'll wait for you, come on down here, you and I'll have a little fellowship. That's not what He said. He accepted Him just the way He was. And I want to remind you of something. Don't ever forget this. The day you came to the Lord Jesus Christ on bended knee, you came with a filthy heart. Dirty, nasty, stinking. In fact, God said that our heart was like filthy rags. His response to you was, I accept you just the way you are. You know what you have to be a servant? You have to have a forgiving spirit. Then you have to have a forgetting spirit. Did you know that some of the folks the Lord may ask you to serve and to help may be somebody who's wronged you? If you can't forgive and you can't forget, then I doubt if you will serve. The next word is abiding. What do I mean by that? Well, I want you to turn, if you will, for just a moment to John chapter 15. And in this passage, here is the key that our Lord wants us to remember. He says, I am the vine, that is Christ. Ye are the branches, that is the believer. He says, abide in me. Now watch this. Abide in me, that is, live in me. When you and I were saved, it's as if we were grafted into the vine. And now we're living in the vine. What does Paul say in Colossians chapter 3? You have to watch this. He says, just as you trusted Christ to save you, trust Him too for each day's problems. Let your roots grow down into Him and draw up your nourishment from Him and keep on living and loving and serving the Lord. Now, what do I mean by all of that? By abiding, I mean simply this, that within us, there is not the resource to serve other people like they need to be served. And that's why the Lord Jesus Christ has become our life. And that's why He says in this passage, John 15, I am the vine, verse 5, you the branches, he who abides in me and I in him, he bears or she bears much fruit. For apart from me, you can do nothing or your life is going to be fruitless and non-productive. Now, the Lord Jesus Christ was Himself dependent upon His Father. Go back to John chapter 8 for a moment. Listen to what he said in this 8th chapter of John. He says in verse 28, Jesus therefore said, "When you lift up the Son of Man, then you will know that I am He, and I do nothing on my own initiative. But I speak these things as the Father taught me. And He who sent me is with me. He has not left me alone, for I always do the things that are pleasing to Him." He was dependent upon the Father. Now, you and I ought to serve the Lord not out of our resource of time, not out of our resource of testimony, not out of our resource of treasure, but we ought to serve the Lord by serving others, trusting in the omnipotent life that lives within us, that is overflowing out of our life day by day. We are to trust in the inner resource of Jesus Christ to meet the needs of other people as He sends us to serve them. He is my resource for all that I need. What's the fifth word? Abandonment. Now, what do I mean by that? Well, I want you to notice something that happened in this passage. Scripture says when the Lord Jesus Christ stopped and said, "Zacchaeus, come down, I'm going home with you right now." Verse 7, "And when they saw it, they all began to grumble, saying, 'Oh, no, he's gone to be the guest of a man who is a sinner.'" What do I mean by abandonment? Turn to John chapter 12 for a moment. Look at this verse. John chapter 12, verse 23. "And Jesus answered them, saying, 'The hour has come for the Son of Man to be glorified. Verily, verily, or truly, truly, I say to you, unless a grain of wheat falls into the earth and dies, it remains by itself alone. But if it dies, it bears much fruit. He who loves his life," self-centered, self-seeking, selfish, "loses it, in essence. And he who hates or is willing to abandon his own self-will in this world shall keep it to life eternal. If anyone serves me, let him follow me. And where I am, there shall my servant also be. If anyone serves me," listen to this, "the Father will" do what? "Honor him." Do you understand that the God the Father says, when you and I are serving Him, He honors us. Now watch this. Here's the barn. It is perfectly clean. I mean, the floor is spotless. There's not a thing on it. It's warm in the winter. It's a little cool in the summer. And it's always clean. On the barn floor, there are two grains of wheat. Grain number one, grain number two. The farmer comes in and says to these two grains of wheat, "I would like to sow you." That means I'm going to take you out of this comfortable barn and I'm going to plant you in the earth. I'm going to dig a grave and put you in it. I'm going to cover you up and it's going to be dark. You're going to experience heat. You're going to experience cold. You're going to experience dryness. You're going to experience moisture. But if you will allow me to do that, you will be multiplied innumerable times. Grain number one says, "Nothing doing. Not going to bury me. I like it all cozy on the barn floor. That's the way I like it." So grain number one just lays there for years. Years and years and years, still lays on a clean barn floor. Grain number two says, "Well, you know, I don't like darkness either. And the cold and the heat, the moisture and the dryness. I don't like to be buried. I surely don't want to die. But if it means that I would be multiplied, then I'm willing." All the terrible things the farmer said were true. Buried, darkness, moisture, cold, hot. But then something happens. When the grain dies and breaks open, before long, there's a little touch of green where it died. And then before long, it's taller and taller till finally it's one single stalk of wheat. 30 grains, 40 grains, 50 grains, 100, whatever it might be. One grain has now become, let's say, 50. Next year, all 50 of them get planted. The next year, all of those multiplied numbers get planted. Back in the barn, Grain number one still lies there, all cozy, all wrapped up in its own quiet, lonely self. Now let me ask you a question. Which grain had you rather be? Keeping it cozy, keeping it comfortable, everything going your way, don't get your hands dirty, don't have to give, don't spend any time with anybody, let them hang by the trees, man, you walk right under them. Or are you willing to die to your old selfish, self-centered, self-seeking lifestyle and let God multiply you by the thousands and the thousands and the thousands? That's what the Christian life is all about.
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26: Today's scripture reading is Psalm 28, verses 1 and 2. To You, O Lord, I call, my rock, do not be deaf to me. For if You are silent to me, I will become like those who go down to the pit. Hear the voice of my supplications when I cry to You for help, when I lift up my hands toward Your holy sanctuary.
1: The Bible speaks of times when God chose to be silent. David cried out but discerned no answer. Job must have felt abandoned by the Lord, and during the gap between the Old and New Testaments, God had no prophet for 400 years. We don't always hear from the Lord when we expect to. He may be choosing silence because He wants our attention. God doesn't always answer in the time frame we think He should. Sometimes His silence draws our focus back to Him rather than to the answer we're hoping for. He's inviting us to examine our heart. When we sense distance from God, it can be an opportunity to bring unconfessed sin or resistance to Him, not because He's punishing us, but because He wants nothing to separate us from Him. He's teaching us to trust Him. If we're motivated to love God only when there's indication that He's listening, our relationship with Him is based on feeling rather than faith. He's training us to distinguish His voice from others.

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1: Your life is making an impact. 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
2: We're all impacting others in our life. There's one thing you and I cannot escape, and that is our influence. Our testimony could be good, it could be bad. But Jesus said you're to be the light of the world, and you're to be like salt. And those statements mean that you and I are to make a difference in somebody else's life. No matter who you are and where you are in life, the grace of God can reach you if you're willing. One of my friends said to me not too long ago, he said, when I was in the briar patch, and what he meant by that, he was living in sin, and he said, I was absolutely hopeless, been living such an awful life for many, many years. He said, all of a sudden, something happened to me. I said, what happened? He said, you made the statement that no one is beyond hope and that you cannot outsin the grace of God. He said, all of a sudden, the hope just coursed through my heart. And that was the beginning of Christ changing my life. Then he said, not only did it happen to me, but my wife, who was caught up in a cult, she too was saved. My children were saved. And simply, this is what happens. When you and I trust Jesus Christ as our Savior, the Holy Spirit comes to live within us. And He makes such an awesome difference in our life that it makes an impact on the lives of others. So no matter who you are, what you've done, where you've been, the grace of God is available for you to be saved. And that is my prayer for you today, that you would trust Him as your personal Savior.
1: 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And if today's program has prompted you to consider how you could share the grace of God with others, please let us know. 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
4: When life is unfair and you're overwhelmed by discouragement, you're not alone. King David was once in that same place. How did he handle it? Today on Turning Point, Dr. David Jeremiah turns to the Psalms for the answer and explains why discouragement is Satan's most destructive tool. 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
5: And you know, I've told our people at Shadow Mountain that discouragement is one of the things Satan can use to get to me. I think because we have so much going on all the time, so many things happening, so many programs and so many missions and strategies, there's always going to be one or two of them that isn't going the way it should. And if sometimes they pile up and they get to you, you have to be careful you don't get discouraged. The story that we're going to tell you to illustrate how to deal with this is from the life of David and what happened to him when his son rebelled against him and took the kingdom from him. And David finds himself on the outside of the kingdom that he personally built, looking in. "Why are you cast down, O my soul?" he cried out. Sometimes our souls get cast down and we get discouraged. We're going to talk about it today in just a moment. First, let me remind you, all the material on The Battle for the Soul is now available. That includes a book you can get for a gift of any size to Turning Point in asking for your copy. And it also includes the study guide. You can get that from our website, and the audio and video things that go with it are all available from davidjeremiah.org. And get going on your study of The Battle for Your Soul. I hope you will do that. And we'll talk about this some more in a moment, but right now let's get started with our discussion of the war zone of discouragement. I have a Jewish friend who built a successful business from the ground up. He's an excellent leader and a true people person. But it still took him decades to lay the groundwork and achieve stability in the marketplace. As soon as the business was established, he began thinking about succession plans.

0: who was the right person to lead this venture going into the future. My friend's first choice was his oldest son. This young man is athletic, handsome, and charismatic. Everything a father could want, kind of person who seems to succeed at everything he tries. Still, my friend had some concerns about his maturity. Would his son take things seriously as the stakes demanded? Was he truly ready to lead? These questions were answered in dramatic fashion. At the start of a company board meeting, incredibly, my friend was informed that he was no longer the CEO of his own company. The board had removed him through a secret vote and replaced him with his son. Turns out the son had spent the better part of the year arranging meetings with various board members to raise concerns about missed opportunities. Without naming names, he subtly suggested that the company's leadership lacked a killer instinct, and the son even started eating lunch in the company cafeteria to make connections with the key employees and department heads. When all the right seeds had been planted and all the right palms had been greased, the son made his move and took charge. And my friend was left holding a cardboard box with little else after decades of sacrifice. If you're familiar with the Old Testament, you may have already guessed the name of my friend. It was King David. And the name of his son is Absalom. And I changed a few minor details, but the overall arc of David's story matches what I have described. It is a sad story indeed. After decades of serving as the king of Israel, David was forced to flee Jerusalem in a single day because of Absalom's rebellion. He left the region entirely, traveling with his trusted advisors until they crossed the Jordan River. Once there, scripture suggests David looked back across the waters and wrote what we know today as Psalm 42 and Psalm 43. I need to tell you that these two psalms go together. In fact, it may look like there's a chapter division between the two of them. There really is not. Originally, this was one psalm. I'm sure you know that the Bible is totally inspired, but chapter divisions are man-made. If you look down at your Bible, you will notice in Psalm 42 and 43 a verse that is repeated three times. Three times this verse is repeated and joins these psalms together. Psalm 42, verse 5. Why are you cast down, O my soul? And why are you disquieted within me? Hope in God, for I shall yet praise him for the help of his countenance. Psalm 42, 11. Why are you cast down, O my soul? And why are you disquieted within me? Hope in God, for I shall yet praise him, the help of my countenance and my God. And Psalm 43, verse 5, why are you cast down, O my soul? And why are you disquieted within me? Hope in God, for I shall yet praise him, the help of my countenance and my God. The inscription over these two psalms says they are addressed to the choir master. And these psalms are called a maskil of the sons of Korah. The word maskil in Hebrew means a teaching psalm. So Psalms 42 and 43 are teaching psalms from David to help us learn how to handle our discouragements and our blue moods. Martin Seligman says that we tell ourselves three lies when we're discouraged. We say that our circumstances are personal, which means God's picking on us and we're the only ones going through this stuff. Secondly, we say our circumstances are pervasive, which means they affect everything and they corrupt everything in our lives. And thirdly, we tell ourselves that these circumstances are permanent and they can never change. All of these are lies because they are deep wounds to our souls. They keep us shackled to discouragement and despair. You know, there's an old story about the devil putting his tools up for sale. He spread out before the buyers the things like hatred and envy and pride and deceit and lying, each marked with a price on it. But off to the side lay one worn, overused tool priced higher than all the rest put together. "What is that one?" someone said, and the answer was, "That is discouragement. Why is it so expensive?" And the devil said, "Because it works better than all the others. With it, I can get inside a person's soul when nothing else will. And it is so worn out because I use it on almost everybody." You can sense that David is dealing with this as you read these Psalms. He feels overwhelmed and hopeless and helpless. And what I would like to do today, because of what he wrote, is to take these two Psalms written during Absalom's defection and David's temporary loss of his kingdom and find out what we can learn about discouragement. I told you before, it's the number one thing the enemy uses in my life. He is good at getting people discouraged. And because whatever your situation is, like mine, I remember that it's not permanent, it's not pervasive, and it's not personal. God wants you to have hope. And David's Psalms offer three helpful principles that guide us and support us whenever we're discouraged. They are built around powerful paradox. A paradox is two principles that seem to be in opposite directions, and yet they combine to express a truth. The first paradox goes like this: hope is most alive when everything seems hopeless. You say, "Pastor Jeremiah, that doesn't make sense. How could hope be alive when everything is hopeless?" We all deal with discouraging situations on a regular basis. However, sometimes the accumulation of discouragement can push us into despair. And when we lose a job or we have to worry about finances and housing, ways our children might be affected, or the first year after losing a spouse is hard and the second is harder and the third seems impossible. In these types of situations, if we're not careful, we start to feel as if nothing will ever get better. We may begin to believe there's no escape from feeling miserable, which only makes us feel miserable. But the Bible paints a different picture. Honestly, it's kind of surprising. And until you get your mind wrapped around it, you can't really comprehend it at all. Scripture tells us that true hope springs from despair. Here's the way Paul put it when he wrote to the Romans in the 8th chapter of his letter. He said, "For we were saved in this hope, but hope that is seen is not hope. For why does one still hope for what he sees? But if we hope for what we do not see, we eagerly wait for it with perseverance." Paul's logic in these verses is ironclad. If we already have everything we desire, then we don't have anything to hope for. We no longer have need of hope. But on the other side of the coin, hope exists precisely, exactly where we feel uncertainty. It is born from discouragement and dejection and despair. And that's exactly where David was living after all these terrible things had happened in his life. He was full of despair. Listen to the cry of his soul. If you read this psalm carefully, you will get inside of David's skin and you will feel what he felt. Here are just a few verses that tell you what he was going through. Psalm 42:3. "My tears have been my food day and night, while they continually say to me, 'Where is your God?'" Psalm 42:7, "Deep calls unto deep at the noise of your waterfalls. All your waves and billows have gone over me." Psalm 42:9, "Why have you forgotten me? Why do I go mourning because of the oppression of my enemy?" And Psalm 42:10, "As with the breaking of my bones, my enemies reproach me. They say to me all day long, 'Where is your God?'" These are the words of a broken man who felt abandoned, ridiculed, and overwhelmed, and yet these Psalms are about hope. Don't miss the important implication of this paradox. It is possible to love God deeply and still feel despair. If you are discouraged or weighed down, that does not automatically mean that God is displeased with you. And it does not always mean that there is some hidden sin you have not dealt with. Sometimes it simply means you are human. living in a broken world and learning to hold on to hope. If you go back through the Bible, you will see that. Remember how discouraged Moses felt in the wilderness? The weight of leading a complaining and restless people became so overwhelming that he told God he couldn't do it any longer, and he would rather die than continue to be the leader of the Israelites. Likewise, Hannah was crushed in spirit because she couldn't have children, and she was continually mocked by her rival. The Bible says she was miserable and would weep and not eat when she went to the house of the Lord. And Elijah, after a great victory over the prophets of Baal, fled into the wilderness in fear of Jezebel. He sat down under a broom tree and he asked God to take his life. He said, "Lord, I have had enough." I love that phrase. I have said that before. Have you ever said that? "Lord, I have had enough." Even Jesus, in his darkest moment, cried out, "My God, my God, why have you forsaken me?" One of my old friends who is now in heaven is a man by the name of Warren Wiersbe. He was a marvelous pastor, wonderful writer. I think he wrote about as many books as the years he lived, and he had lots of books. One of the books he wrote was called Walking with the Giants, and it contains short biographies of many people that you and I have heard about, famous Christians, what you might call giants of the faith. As he wrote the introduction, he said one surprising thing he discovered was a common thread running through their lives. Many of them faced early years of nearly debilitating discouragement, but they kept at it, and they faithfully sowed seeds despite the dark clouds that were over their heads. One of the men he mentioned was Charles Haddon Spurgeon, one of the great preachers of history. Some say the greatest. Spurgeon suffered from prolonged bouts of depression as well as anxiety about common problems. Here he was, this great preacher, but he worried about finances. I took encouragement from that. Spurgeon's psychological and physical ailments were so severe that he would often be confined to bed for weeks at a time. However, he came to see these problems as part of God's work in his life. His sufferings enabled him to comfort and encourage others who were afflicted. He said he discovered that his periods of depression often came before a time when God blessed his ministry. And he made a statement I will never forget. Listen to this. He said, "Depression became like a John the Baptist for me. Just as John the Baptist came as the forerunner of Jesus, my depression came as a forerunner to God's blessing in my life. When I went through those times of discouragement and depression and worked through them, I knew that on the other side, God was going to do something great in my life." It's almost like the picture of the waves of the ocean. The depth of the trough determines the height of the wave. When you go through a low place, oftentimes after that, God takes you to the high place. David's experience as he wrote these Psalms show us that hopelessness is not the end. Instead, it is often the soil in which hope begins. Hope is not the absence of difficulty. It is the certainty that God is present in the middle of difficulty. Hope is most alive when everything seems hopeless. Therefore, our souls can weather seasons of discouragement. Here's the second paradox from David's pen. Hope for the future is built on the past. Now, that doesn't make a lot of sense in many respects, and sometimes that's the way paradoxes are. We typically think of hope as forward-facing. We hope for things that are yet to come. Specifically, we hope for things we desire that we don't yet have. But in these two Psalms, David repeatedly looks back at his experiences from the past. For example, Psalm 42:4, "When I remember these things, I pour out my soul within me, for I used to go with the multitudes. I went with them to the house of God with the voice of joy and praise and with a multitude that kept a pilgrim feast." David said, "I'm going through a really tough time right now, but when I think back, I remember the joy I had with my brothers and sisters when I went to the house of God and we sang praises and we worshiped the Lord. Here's a similar sentiment from verse 6. Oh my God, my soul is cast down within me. Therefore, I will remember you from the land of the Jordan and from the height of Hermon, from the hill Mizar. You know, feeling discouraged in the present, David chose to remember the past. He looked back at times of worship and joy in the presence of God. The more he remembered, the more his thoughts turned to the faithfulness of God. I think it's an important thing to remember that when we're discouraged, we tend to forget what God has done for us in the past. The old hymn that goes like this, count your blessings, name them one by one, and you will see what the Lord has done. We focus on the future when we get discouraged and we lose sight of what he has done for us in the past. We forget his faithfulness. It's a terrible condition for our souls because when we go through this, we're constantly thinking about what is uncertain and unknown. But the one thing we have that no one can take from us is what God has already done for us. We put that in the bank of our heart and we remember it. That's the reason why I recommend keeping a journal. I remember when I first got sick years ago, somebody told me I should journal, and I didn't do it because I thought journals were for women and mystics, and I wasn't either one, so I didn't know if I could do a journal. But then I was reading a book by Gordon MacDonald, and in this book he talked about journaling in his computer, and that sounded very masculine to me, so I decided I would do that. And during my time with cancer, I journaled every day. Now, journals are important because when you write things down and you get them out of your system, you put them on paper, you can tell God what's really in your heart. That's really true. But there's another reason why journals are important. When you're going through a hard time here, you can go back and read your journal and remember what God did for you in the past. Let me tell you something. God is still at home. You're the one that walked away. He hasn't left. He hasn't changed. He's the same God who helped you before, who's willing to help you now. So when you go through discouragement, one of the things you can do is go back and remember the blessings of God. Maybe it was the blessing of your children being born or finding the right person to be married to or getting your house or whatever it is that God has done for you. Remember his blessings when you're going through difficulty. You will be surprised what that does for you. And there's another thought here that we should address. David wrote, why are you cast down, O my soul? Which suggests that David had chosen to be discouraged and he was asking his soul, why have you cast yourself down? That's important because it means we have a choice in where we focus. We can dwell on despair or we can direct our thoughts to hope. There was a time when David was on the run. He was leading a group of renegade soldiers. They were out fighting their battles and they had left their wives and children behind in a city called Ziklag. After being gone for a time, they came back, and as they walked over the hill and looked down, they saw that the city of Ziklag had been burned to the ground. It was gone. And all of the women and the children had been taken captive by the Amalekites. Now David had a twofold problem. He not only was being pursued by the enemy, but now his own men were furious with him. They had followed him, and now their families were gone. Their homes were destroyed. Everything was gone. And the Bible says they were so distressed, they talked about killing David. And he had nowhere to go. If I had been in his place, I might have been tempted to run. But listen to what the Word of God says David did. 1 Samuel 30, verse 6. David strengthened himself in the Lord his God. How many of you know the only person you have sometimes is yourself? Have you ever been sequestered in that place where nobody quite understands what you're experiencing? You try to help them understand and they don't understand. And all of a sudden you look up and you say, Lord, it's just me and you. David strengthened him. So I love what he did. I can almost picture it. David is overwhelmed. What am I going to do? My men are against me. The enemy's against me. And instead of collapsing under the weight of it, he turns to the Lord. In my mind, I see him taking the scriptures and going off by himself, finding a quiet place and opening the Word of God. And as he reads, he begins to remember who God is. How many of you know if God is on your team, you're never alone? And you're always in the majority. You and God are greater than you and anyone else. And that's the lesson. When you get discouraged, when you feel overwhelmed, you don't just sit there and let it walk over you. You have to learn to encourage yourself in the Lord. One of the ways you do that is by going back through the scriptures and remembering the greatness of God. I mentioned keeping a journal. That can help. Go back and read what God has already done in your life and look at the ways he's been faithful. And there's not one of us here who doesn't have a good list. We count our blessings and we realize that we have so much to be thankful for. We look at what is happening around the world. Think about being a Christian in some of the other war-torn places of the world. And here we are. We're not free of problems, worshiping God and listening to his word. We're blessed people. Sometimes we just need somebody to poke us and remind us about that. Because we get caught up in our troubles, we get caught up in our discouragements, and that's the enemy doing that. He's wounding our soul with all of that so that we can't be successful and we can't be helpful and we can't be of use to the Lord. When you're all down on yourself, you're never going to help anybody. And the enemy knows that. And the psalmist tells us, don't let it happen. As you will see as we go through this again tomorrow, there are three things we learn from these two psalms that help us deal with discouragement. Helpful to me, and I love these psalms very much. I hope you will too as you follow along. So tomorrow is part two of the war zone of discouragement. On Friday, we're going to talk about temptation and how Satan uses that to infect our soul with his diseases. These are important messages for all of us who are in this battle. The Battle for the Soul book is available from Turning Point. 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I hope you'll go there and research it and take advantage of the opportunity to avail yourself of these resources during this month. Have a great day, and we'll see you right here tomorrow for part two of the War Zone of Discouragement.
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0: Jesus said, if you believe in him, you will never die. Believers always say we have a soul. No, we don't.
15: We are souls. What we have is a body that we're going to discard and get a brand new one.

0: Jesus said that whoever believes in him will never die. But Christians die every day. So what did Jesus mean? Well, the body is not the whole of who we are. And for those who belong to Christ, physical death is not our horrible end. God has promised us resurrection and life with him forever. Wow, right? Welcome to Hope for Today with Bible teacher David Hawking. And on this edition of the program, David's beginning a message titled The Fullness of Time from Galatians chapter 4, verses 1 through 7. Stay tuned. 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We can send it to you by email or a print copy by postal mail. And here's David.
1: Well, to all of you, we're in Galatians 4 and just 7 verses, but oh boy, you talk about powerful. When the fullness of time came. You know, the Greek has different words for time. And the very word that's used here, we use in English. Our English word, chronology, comes right off the Greek word, chronos. What does that mean to us? I'll tell you what it means. You talk about prophecy, when the fullness or the completion of the time, when God was ready, he, according to the Bible, sent forth his son made of a woman, made under the law. In other words, Jesus came right on time. Not a minute earlier or a minute later, when you think of all that went on in that Christmas story. It was all being planned and engineered by a sovereign God. Let's look at the first 7 verses, Galatians 4. Now I say that the heir, H-E-I-R, as long as he's a child, differeth nothing from a servant, though he be Lord of all, but is under tutors and governors until the time appointed of the Father. You see, Paul's going to make a play on that. The time appointed by the Father. Only in this case, our Father in heaven. Even so we, when we were children, were in bondage under the elements of the world. But when the fullness, everything God ever wanted to do, when the fullness of the time was come, God sent forth his son made of a woman, made under the law, to redeem them that were under the law, that we might receive the adoption of sons. And because you are sons, God has sent forth the spirit of his son into your hearts, crying, Abba, Father. Wherefore thou art no more a servant, but a son. And if a son, then an heir of God through Christ. And all God's people said, Amen. Let's pray. Father, how thankful we are for your word. And I pray, Lord, that we'll rejoice in the beautiful timing that you have indicated in the Bible happened when you sent your son, our Lord Yeshua, into this world. Help us to understand in a deeper and more profound way than perhaps we ever have. May we go out rejoicing that you sent your son. You said over and over again in the Bible that he was the sent one, sent from the Father into this world. Oh God, help us to rejoice, to understand, and to be committed to what you say. We thank you in the blessed name of our Lord Yeshua, we pray. Amen. Well, let's start by looking at the first three verses where he sets this whole thing up. And that's the bondage that we were under. Now, back in chapter 3, you remember that? Verse 13, Christ hath redeemed us from what? The curse of the law, being made a curse for us. Wow, praise the Lord. Back to verse 10. As many as are of the works of the law are under the what? The curse. It's a curse because it will not save you. It will not give you entrance into heaven either. The bondage we were under was the law. Two things here. In verse 1, you have the relationship of a child to a slave. It says, as long as he's a child, he doesn't differ at all from a slave, though he be Lord of all. In other words, when his parents die and all, he's going to take over. But while he's growing up as a child, he's no different. He doesn't have the inheritance that his father is going to give him. The second thing is not only the relationship of a child to a slave, but the responsibility of tutors and governors. We're not criticizing the law here, though we are exposing its weakness. The law cannot save us. It cannot cause us to grow spiritually. That's why Paul said in Galatians, did you receive what you received when you believed in Jesus, by the Spirit or by keeping the law? Well, obviously, by the Spirit. We were under tutors and governors. That's what the law is. Look back to chapter 3, please, verse 24. Let's start verse 23. Before faith came, we were kept under the what? The law. Shut up under the faith which should afterwards be revealed. Wherefore the law was our what? Schoolmaster. It's the word tutor that's used in verse 2 of chapter 4. The law was our schoolmaster to bring us unto Christ that we might be justified by faith. Now we learned in our message, the just shall live by faith, that it is not talking about life now. The context of that quotation is dealing with how we will live forever. The just who are righteous, who have been declared righteous by the Lord because of Jesus Christ, we will live forever. As a matter of fact, one of you came up to me after that message and said, did I hear you correctly that you said we will never die? Even if it looks like we did? And I said to him, that is correct, sir. Jesus said, if you believe in him, you will never die. That body may stop functioning, but the person that's in it, it's like my pastor, Barry Stagner, said in a great message. He mentioned that believers always say we have a soul. No, we don't. We are souls. What we have is a body that we're going to discard and get a brand new one. So you see, it's very important what Paul's saying at this point. The just shall live, future, eternity. By what? Law? No, faith. But while we were here, we were under law. Tutors, schoolmasters, bringing us to Christ that we might be declared righteous by faith. Amen? So that's why when many of our Jewish messianic fellowships talk about being Torah observant, makes me nervous. We're not Torah observant. We were under the law, but once we come to Jesus Christ and we believe in him, Christ, Romans 10:4 says, is the end of the law to those who believe. Tutors, they were slaves. The tutors were. And took care of and trained the child. Thank you, Lord, for your law. It is holy, it is righteous, it is good. We're not complaining. And governors? Governors were different than tutors who were slaves in the Roman Greco society. Governors managed the life and the lifestyles of the child until a specific time appointed by the father. By the way, he could say at age 16, I think you're ready. Or he might wait till age 30 because of the behavior of the child. You see, tutors and governors were both necessary. Just for a little background on Roman history, since that was a major field of mine, the coming of age of a given child was celebrated by a Roman ceremony. A lot of people believe that the Jews in their bar mitzvah copied the Romans. No, they didn't. They had bar mitzvah long before Roman Republic, which was in 705 BC. But they had a Roman ceremony that I believe was used to match the spiritual significance that the Jewish people in the empire always did when they had a bar mitzvah or a bat mitzvah. You want to know the name of it? Toga virilis. That's the name of the ceremony. Now, the Greeks had a festival, too. They called it Apaturia and said, it's the same as a Jewish bar mitzvah. How about that? Whether we know it or not, or understand it or not, if you've ever had a course in Rome and it was taught properly and adequately, you would have learned that Rome admired the Jews for their culture and their commitment to what God had told them. And they tried to duplicate it. But by the way, the meaning of this is critical to Paul's argument. This is the bondage we were under. It was the law. It was like tutors and governors. Well, they all knew about that. And there's a time appointed by the Father, and that child will never get the inheritance until the Father says so. Sound familiar? In order to get the inheritance, you need to have the ring, arabon in Greek. It refers to the engagement ring. Well, there's a marriage coming in which you will receive the inheritance, which is exactly what Ephesians 1, 13 and 14 says. So the third thing I'd bring to your attention here in the opening verses, verse 3, is the reality of a spiritual bondage. He says, we were in bondage, now listen to this, under the elements of the world. What is the word in Greek translated elements? It is stoicheia. Did you know that Peter in 2 Peter chapter 3 tells us that one day this old planet's going to be blown up? Amen? So even though you bought a new car, kiss it goodbye, and the new house you just got, the elements of the world are referring to the molecular structure of the planet that's going to collapse under the fire of God's judgment. All of that which people trust in, gone forever. Stoicheia. And here Paul says, we were in bondage under the elements of the world. We didn't even realize it. Which brings us to verse 4 and 5. And now the crux of the argument. When the fullness of the time, and the word is chronos, not seasons, not times, meaning periods of time in history, chronology, watching the clock go around minute by minute. When God is ready, like the Father in the Roman Greco world, when he wants to appoint that child the inheritance, he makes the decision, and the time is appointed by the Father. Well, the time was appointed when God sent his Son. Take your Bibles now and go to Daniel chapter 9. We have one passage in the Bible, Daniel 9, 24 to 27, that tells us specifically the time that God is going to send the Messiah. Are you ready? Daniel 9, 24. 70 weeks are determined upon thy people and upon the holy city. The word weeks, a translation by King James because they couldn't figure it out. What is the actual word translated weeks? It is Shavua, which is the word seven. So let's get very literal. 77s. How many is that? 490. Are determined. It's a settled deal. It's a done deal by God. To do the following, to finish the transgression, to make an end of sins, to make reconciliation for iniquity, and to bring in everlasting righteousness, and to seal up the vision and prophecy, and to anoint the most holy. Know therefore and understand that from the going forth of the commandment to restore and to rebuild Jerusalem unto the Messiah, the Prince, shall be 7 sevens and 62 sevens. That total would be 69. The street shall be built again, and the wall, even in troublous times. And after these 69 weeks, and he only uses the last one, 62 weeks, shall Messiah be what? What does it say? Cut off, but not for himself. Thank the Lord. And the people of the prince that shall come shall destroy the city and the sanctuary, and the end thereof shall be with a flood. Unto the end of the war, desolations are determined. And he, this prince that's going to come and destroy, he shall confirm the covenant with many, literally the many, a phrase that always means the majority, 51% or more. He will confirm the covenant with the many for 1 7. And in the midst of the seven, he shall cause the sacrifice and the oblation to cease. And for the overspreading of abominations, he shall make it desolate even until the consummation, and determined shall be poured upon the desolate, or the one making desolate. Some of you are saying, I didn't understand that.
2: This is Hope for Today with Bible teacher David Hawking. And today we're in Galatians chapter 4, verses 1 through 7, for day one of David's message, The Fullness of Time. David returns in just a few moments to close out our program. First, though, Matt's here, and together we want to tell you about some resources that will help you continue studying God's Word.
3: Our series in the book of Ephesians is coming up, and we have a special resource to bring all of the lessons from this Pauline epistle home to your life powerfully.
2: And you're referring, Matt, to our sermon notes and outlines back. Mm-hmm. These are the sermon notes and outlines your dad used to preach these messages. And we have a pack that covers the whole series in Ephesians.
3: And Jim, this is going to be an awesome series. There's so much guidance, wisdom, and encouragement for believers today.
2: Yeah. And Matt, and the notes will really amp up the impact of the series. Listening friends, consistently share how helpful the notes are as your dad teaches.
3: You can even add some of your own thoughts as we go along.
2: Yeah, there's room for that as well.
3: We mentioned encouragement. Ephesians is brimming with answers and encouragement.
2: Chapter 2, verse 10, Matt, I love this, and I know you do too. For we are his workmanship. We are the workmanship of Christ, created in Christ Jesus unto good works, which God hath before ordained that we should walk in them. Matt, how about chapter 5, verses 15 to 17? You mentioned that one.
3: Yeah. See then that we walk circumspectly, not as fools, but as wise, redeeming the time because the days are evil. Wherefore, be ye not unwise, but understanding what the will of the Lord is. That is sound guidance for living as a believer.
2: And that's a verse for today, isn't it?
3: Amen.
2: Amen. Well, our featured resource again is David's original sermon notes and outlines for all 16 messages in our series through Ephesians. And again, it starts November 3rd.
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1: Well, folks, we finally made it to chapter 4. And Paul begins, as we have told you, with the words, "Now I say that the heir, H-E-I-R, as long as he's a child, differeth nothing from a servant, though he be Lord of all, but he's under tutors and governors until the time appointed of the Father." Wow, the teaching of Galatians is absolutely phenomenal. And we've chosen the theme from verse 4, "When the fullness of time was come." Our Lord sent his Son, made of a woman. Mary needed a Savior also. She, in her wonderful Magnificat in the Gospel of Luke, said, "I rejoice in God my Savior." But God sent his Son, made of a woman and made under the law. He was Jewish and committed to what God teaches in his law. Now, friends, we're talking today about the fullness of time when God brought

0: time from Galatians chapter 4, verses 1 through 7. See what God's Word, the Bible, has to say about this and much more tomorrow on Hope for Today.
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2: Dogs, evil workers, mutilation. See, our confidence isn't in ourselves or our achievement or our abilities or our position that we've created or won or worked at. It's in Jesus Christ. We have no confidence in the flesh. And we all agree that we need to be right before God. The question is, how does that happen? Does it happen because of me, or does it happen because of Jesus Christ?

0: And we welcome you once again to Stay in the Word, a verse-by-verse study through the whole Bible with Pastor Glenn Nudd of Rocky Mountain Calvary Chapel. Know that if you're searching for a home church, you're always welcome to visit our church family in person on the corner of westbound Glenmore Trail and 31st Street Southeast, or online anytime at stayintheword.ca. How are we found to be in right standing before God? Does it have anything to do with working hard, willpower, maybe the birthright that we have because of godly parents? Well, the answer is a resounding no. And so in our study today from Philippians chapter 3, the Apostle Paul warns the church that there are false teachers claiming that we can have right standing with God by following certain Old Testament rules. Paul didn't like these guys very much. In fact, he called them dogs. And to share more on how Paul viewed them, here's Pastor Glenn.
1: Second, evil workers. Paul chose that word workers on purpose. Why? Because their message was all about works. For these legalists, it was all about their works and their working and their achievement and their position. And they found their spirituality and their righteousness in what they did for God, their works for God. And Paul describes what they're doing as not just off base. He said it is intrinsically evil. They are evil workers. And describe their wrong emphasis on righteousness before God by works and image, and God calls that evil. Thirdly, mutilation. The mutilation. What in the world is he talking about? Paul's talking about their insistence that a person has to become a Jew first in order to be saved. And if you're a male, well, that means submitting to circumcision, the rite of circumcision. Now keep in mind, when Paul's talking about, he's not just talking about old Judaism here at all. No, he's talking about this mixed up message of Jesus plus. These teachers would teach, they didn't deny Jesus was Messiah. They didn't deny that Jesus died and that he rose again. They just insisted that he wasn't enough. They insisted that you have to do something else besides come to Jesus and put your faith and trust in him. That through keeping of the law, specifically for them, it's circumcision. They taught that if you have to go to Jesus, or if you want to go to Jesus, you have to go through Moses. You need Moses to get to Jesus. That's what they were teaching. Dogs. Evil workers, mutilation. Now, Paul mocks it by calling it mutilation. Interesting. He won't even give it any standing by calling it circumcision. He's saying if you're seeking to be made righteous by being circumcised, that's a problem. It's such a problem, I won't even call it circumcision. I will call it mutilation. You're not accomplishing anything before God except the tearing up of your flesh. So Paul so strongly comes against it that he uses that word mutilation. That word to a Jew was actually the word that described pagans who would

0: cut themselves before their idols. And if a Jew was reading that, they knew exactly what he's talking about. You're calling us a pack of pagans. Paul's like, mm-hmm. A pagan practice that was forbidden in the Old Testament, Leviticus chapter 21. So apparently Paul doesn't use his cultural sensitivity training at this point. And he wouldn't even call circumcision on their terms because it messed with the message of the gospel. He wouldn't give it any standing whatsoever. So he explains himself now. Verse 3, for we are the circumcision who worship God in the Spirit, rejoice in Christ Jesus, and have no confidence in the flesh, though I also might have confidence in the flesh. If anyone else thinks he may have confidence in the flesh, I more so. So it's okay, church at Philippi. We are the circumcision. They, the false teachers, are the mutilation. We are the ones who have been set apart by God and have been made right with God by faith in Jesus Christ alone, not these false teachers. We are the ones. He's just drawing a line. He's absolutely drawing a line. He says, we are the ones who've received the circumcision of the heart, where the old nature has been cut away and exposed. Our new hearts have been exposed to the work of God by our faith and by the work of the Spirit, not by human hands, but by faith. The work of God has done that with us inside our own heart. So he says, what describes us? He gives these descriptors, and I love these descriptors. He said, number one, who worship God in the Spirit. That word worship comes from a Jewish perspective. It was the idea that this is what you do as the chosen people of God. You worship the Lord. It was scandalous to think that the worship of the Lord could possibly be enjoyed or applied to a Gentile. So he says this, we worship God in the Spirit. Not an outside external thing. It's a matter of the Spirit. Where did he get that from? Jesus, God is Spirit, and God is looking for worshipers. They who worship him must worship him in spirit and in truth. In other words, it's a matter of the Spirit and inside work, my heart responding to his Spirit, who worship God in the Spirit. It's a spiritual thing, number one. Number two, he says, who rejoice in Christ Jesus. There's that word rejoice again. He brings it up again. Paul, are you going to really say it again? Yeah. Our joy isn't found in our ability to do it right. Jesus is our joy, who he is, what he has done, and what he has given to us. And thirdly, who have no confidence in the flesh. When Paul uses the word flesh there, he's not talking about skin so much. He's talking about flesh. It's used to describe those external works, where these false teachers are saying you have to attain some kind of level of acceptance by what you do. See, our confidence isn't in ourselves or our achievement or our abilities or our position that we've created or won or worked at. It's in Jesus Christ. We have no confidence in the flesh. So when we boil it down to the essentials, this is it. What and who we are trusting in to be right before God. And we all agree that we need to be right before God. The question is, how does that happen? Does it happen because of me, or does it happen because of Jesus Christ? Now, what Paul is going to do at this point, and if you've looked ahead, you see it, he's going to prove that what he's saying, he's not saying because he's jealous of them, or that he's envious of their position or what they have achieved in their life. He's explained to them that, and that's a very human thing to do, right? If we can't do something or if we can't be something, it can be very human to just diss that thing, right? If you can't swim, it's like, I hate swimming. I can't swim. Who likes swimming? No one likes swimming. Swimming's for losers. Can you swim? No, but that's beside the point. Swimming's for losers. You know, he's not doing that. So what's Paul doing? If you mark this in your Bible, this is his resume. This is his resume as a super Jew. This is Paul's super Jewish resume according to the flesh. And the first thing he says, there's four advantages. Four advantages by birth. Number one, he says, look at verse 5, circumcised the eighth day, just like the law says. In other words, Paul's opposition to circumcision for righteousness wasn't because he was trying to personally avoid something uncomfortable. He says, no, circumcised the eighth day. Number two, he said, of the stock of Israel. When he says the stock of Israel, means I'm a descendant of Abraham, Isaac, and Jacob. In other words, I didn't proselyte into the faith. I was born an Israelite. And then he says, the tribe of Benjamin, of the tribe of Benjamin. Benjamin. Benjamin was the son of Jacob's favorite, Rachel. Benjamin gave Israel her first king, King Saul. Paul's Roman name was Paul. Paul's Hebrew name was Saul. Benjamin was the faithful tribe. Benjamin was the tribe that didn't bolt with Rehoboam and align themselves with the 10 tribes to the north that eventually went off the scene. Benjamin was the tribal territory where Jerusalem and the temple was. So when you go, I'm Benjamin, it's like, you're cool. You're cool. That counts for something in our books. And then he says, Hebrew of Hebrews. What does that mean? Well, unlike the Jews that embraced the Greek culture as they were spread out in that day, the Hellenists were those that tried to embrace that Greek culture. And as it spread through that part of the world, many of those Jews were ashamed of their Jewishness. And they tried to hide it in all sorts of ways by trying to kind of blend in to the popular system of the day, not set themselves apart, but to kind of become like the Greeks, including historically, some would go so far as to hide their circumcision. Say, Glenn, are you really saying that? No, that's a historical fact. They would not only try to hide it, some of them would try to have themselves cosmetically restored. That's all I'll say about that. Because you know, in those days, you had the Roman baths, you had the gymnasiums, you had athletics, and if you stripped down there, you would immediately be identified by a part of your body as a Jew. So as not to identify yourself that way, blend in with the culture, you would kind of go that Hellenistic kind of way. Paul's saying, not me. I'm raised that way. Not my parents. They're full on. I was born in Tarsus, but I was raised a Hebrew, speaking the language Aramaic/Hebrew, and trained at the feet of the famous Gamaliel, where? In Jerusalem. Mom and Dad shipped me over to Jerusalem somehow so I could be trained in Jerusalem. I'm a Hebrew of Hebrews. I got top drawer trained, the best. Not wanting for anything, according to my super Jewish resume. Then there were some other advantages. Concerning the law, verse 5 at the end, a Pharisee. He's talking about an elite amongst the elite. The Pharisees were that sect, the separated ones amongst the Jews that were noted to be the top, top, top in their intense devotion to keeping the law. They were considered, religiously speaking, the law-keeping athletes of the day. They set the bar. You didn't go any higher than them, a bar which Jesus actually said is too low. And it must have blown their minds. Why? Because Jesus said, unless your righteousness exceeds the righteousness of the scribes and Pharisees, you will by no means enter the kingdom of heaven. And that would have shocked his listeners because they're saying, man, if they can't do it, they give their life to it. That's their whole thing. If they can't do it, I can't do it. And Jesus is like, exactly. That's my point, right? That's Jesus' point in the Sermon on the Mount. Jesus was setting them up to discover a whole different kind of righteousness of a different order, positionally given by faith, but practically worked out with a new heart, the promise of the new covenant. Just amazing stuff. Number two, he said, concerning zeal persecuting the church. What? Paul's saying, I wasn't just a mere academic, though he had and has a great intellect. He's not just a professor, he's a practitioner, but in a bad way. He's very zealous and active personally in persecuting believers in the church before his Damascus experience. In other words, if you want a guy that like tasted the other side, I'm no armchair quarterback. I've been involved intimately. Paul's saying, I know what it's like to be on the wrong side of God. Where you guys are right now, actually, on the wrong side of God. So concerning the righteousness which is in the law, blameless. What's he talking about? He says, I met the standard of the crowd that I ran with in that day. And if that's your standard, the crowd that you run with in that day, Paul says, I was at the top of the heap. The rest of them were underneath me. Fell short of God's standard, of course. But if you're measuring by the crowd, Paul was at the top of his game. There it is. That's quite the resume. Every box ticked off, possibly. And yet, empty on the wrong side of God, without life, without salvation, without Christ in this world. If anyone could be tempted to trust in themselves or their own achievement or position before God, surely the Apostle Paul could be tempted. This is not sour grapes coming from an underachiever. And any of those false teaching, grace denying, Jesus plus men would be salivating at that resume. As Paul would read it, they go, nice, yeah, sweet. It's like, you know, a young person looking at some cool snowboarder and describing his gear and go, that's just amazing. And he's going through that. He's like, it's absolutely amazing. But then he says, verse 7, what things were gain to me, these I've counted loss for Christ. And all of a sudden he starts talking like an accountant. I know how accountants talk. We have some in our family. They count things. They're always counting. Like the count, right? They count things. One, two. They count things. What were gained to me counted loss for Christ. Isn't it interesting what happens when we submit our resume to a heavenly audit? When Paul wrote that, I wonder if he was thinking of the words of Jesus when Jesus said, whoever desires to come after me, let him deny himself, take up his cross, and follow me. For whoever desires to save his life will lose it. But whoever loses it for my sake in the Gospels will save it. For what will it profit a man or a woman if he or she gains the whole world but loses their own soul? See, all the standing and all the acceptance and all the rising to the top and the achievement and all of that that I struggled to get by human achievement, when subjected to a heavenly audit, had to be counted as loss. Did you notice that? It's not just neutral. Don't ever read that and think it's neutral. That's not neutral. That's not like, nah, it doesn't matter. Oh, no, no, no. Loss. That's on the negative side of the balance sheet, of the income statement. That's loss. It's like a write-downs, commercially speaking. You see, confidence in my fleshly achievement isn't just benign. It is spiritually harmful. In fact, Paul's going to talk about it there. He's going to talk about it as rubbish. He talks about rubbish. The best use of the word rubbish is garbage. The worst use of the word rubbish is excrement. That's why some of your Bibles say dung. I know, it's gross. Don't think of that when you go out for brunch today. Now look at verse 8. He goes further. He says, yet I indeed also count all things, not just my resume, all things loss,
1: for the excellence of the knowledge of Christ Jesus, my Lord, for whom I have suffered the loss of all things and count them as rubbish that I may gain Christ and be found in him, not having my own righteousness, which is from the law, but that which is through faith in Christ, the righteousness which is from God by faith, that I may know him and the power of his resurrection and the fellowship of his sufferings, being conformed to his death, if by any means I may attain to the resurrection from the dead. Look at verse 8. He says there, yet indeed. That word, yet indeed, is two words for us. It's five words in the original. It's like he just attached lights to this. It's just like he just put a whole bunch of highlighters there. If you put it all together, he is saying this. He's like shouting with conviction. It's like saying these five words, yea, indeed, therefore, at least, even. So like he's working up to something. He's saying, these things, humanly speaking, amazing, awesome, pinnacles of achievement. But next to knowing Jesus, loss. Next to knowing Jesus' loss. Now, you know what? I'm kind of mad at myself right now because I shortened it. We can't finish it all, but I want, and we'll pick it up next week. But look again at verse 8. He says, loss for what? The excellence of the knowledge of Jesus Christ, my Lord. When I read that, I want to weep. Oh, the excellence of it all. Just knowing him. A personal relationship with Christ, Messiah, Jesus, my salvation, but now my Lord. Not academics, not ancestry, not training, not winning some kind of cosmic lottery by how you and who you were born into. Some of you brothers and sisters that don't have a Christian heritage, it should be precious to you. It's precious to me. A personal relationship with Jesus. Not knowing about him, knowing him, and being able to say, my Lord, my Lord. Jesus, my Lord. That's not just a big deal, brothers and sisters. That is everything. It's everything. If that's all we had, that would be everything. Account and accept as lost everything next to knowing you, Jesus. There's so much more there. We can't go any further. Bow your heads with me as we close our time.
2: That was so sweet. And so we look forward to continuing our study with Pastor Glenn in Philippians 3 next time here on Stay in the Word. 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Don't go away. We'll be right back with some closing words with Pastor Glenn. But first, here's today's ministry spot, and I think you're going to love it.
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4: Welcome to your Calvary Creation Minute. This is Steve. On March 21st, 2006, the very first tweet was sent over the internet. Twitter and other forms of real-time electronic communication are one of the technological achievements of the 21st century. Too bad humans weren't the first living things to utilize electronic communication. Discover who or what did it first, look no further than right underneath your feet. A study published in 2013 shows that tomato plants communicate to one another via electrical signal propagation transmitted through the fungal network in the soil. This research study was a joint effort between electrical engineers and plant biochemists, where they found this incredible fungal internet network in the ground. According to this research, tomato plants send signals to one another when they are under attack by insects. The plants under siege messages other plants to mount a defensive response. Scientists in the past knew that plants could communicate to one another, but the mechanism for this was a mystery. Until this study in which a scientist who specialized in control engineering applied mathematical algorithms to these electrical signals coming out of the tomato plant. In doing so, they learned that these electrical signals are in fact structured information, or in other words, meaningful information, being communicated between these plants through this mycorrhizal fungi, which was incredibly surprising and intricate to scientists. Isn't our God so humble? The best human scientists and engineers would consider the invention of the internet and electronic messaging one of the heights of human achievement. But God gave this incredible ability, an underground internet network, to the humble tomato plant. To learn more, contact me at creation@calvarychapel.ca.
2: 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That's it for today. Here's a reminder to rejoice in the Lord always. Here's Pastor Glenn to close out our time today with this benediction.
0: May the Lord bless you and keep you. 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May the Lord lift up his countenance upon you and give you his peace. And may you, by his grace, stand ready and prepared. In Jesus' name, amen.

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11: We live in a hurry. We rush from one thing to the next, cramming our days so full that the things that matter most get pushed aside. And somewhere in all that motion, we lose something. Well, today, Chuck Swindoll begins a series that's never been shared on Insight for Living until now. The Gospel of Mark features a portrait of one who is always on the move, always engaged, always giving himself away, yet never once in a hurry. He chose peace instead of panic. Chuck titled his opening message, Snapshots of the Servant of God.
12: Turn, if you will, to Mark chapter 1. We'll randomly pick a few verses through this book that will help us sort of get the feel of the flow of events. Of course, chapter 1, verse 1 of Mark's gospel begins, "The beginning of the gospel of Jesus Christ, the Son of God," verse 9, "In those days, Jesus came from Nazareth in Galilee and was baptized by John in the Jordan. Immediately coming up out of the water, he saw the heavens open and the Spirit like a dove descending upon him. And a voice came out of the heavens, 'You are my beloved Son. In you I am well pleased.'" Chapter 3, verse 13. "And he went up on the mountain and summoned those whom he himself wanted, and they came to him. And he appointed 12 so that they would be with him and that he could send them out to preach and to have authority to cast out the demons." Chapter 8, verse 27. "Jesus went out along with his disciples to the villages of Caesarea Philippi, and on the way he questioned his disciples, saying to them, 'Who do people say that I am?' They told him, saying, 'John the Baptist,' and others say, 'Elijah,' but others, 'One of the prophets.' And he continued by questioning them, 'But who do you say that I am?' Peter answered and said to him, 'You are the Christ.'" And one more, chapter 10, verse 45. 10:45. "For even the Son of Man did not come to be served, but to serve, and to give his life a ransom for many."
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12: Can you remember what you did a week ago last Tuesday? Well, let me make it easier. How about last Tuesday? You remember what you did last Tuesday? Or Wednesday? Or Thursday? How many of you remember what I titled last Sunday's sermon? It's okay. Well, I won't go on because I want to tell you that. Otherwise, you'll be working all for the next 10 minutes wondering what it was. A year for letting go is what I called it. Now you remember. Isn't it amazing that we cannot remember what we were doing a few days ago? That we can't remember even the title of a talk given by someone who had thought it through and passionately delivered it and applied it so that we understood the value of letting things go? Amazing, isn't it? Our problem, of course, is that we have this hurry-up pace into which we jam things that are not all that important. And so they push away the things that are significant. Country Western singing group Alabama made a very simple song for our nation, a hit song, because they sang our story. I'm in a hurry to get things done. Oh, I rush and rush until life's no fun. All I really gotta do is live and die. But I'm in a hurry, and I don't know why. is that last part that troubles us. Truth be told, you could not name the last book you read, unless you were very unusual. Most could not even say the last book they finished. We're even hurried in reading through a book. I was in a meeting the other day, and it was one of those meetings that was so engaging and involved that you almost had to take a number to be able to get a word in edgewise. And I said to some people who were in that group later on, there's only one group with more type A people than in that group the other day, and that's the Joint Chiefs of Staff. I mean, we all had something to get done. We all were in a hurry to get it said. We all felt like life can't go on unless I get that said. I've got to get that done. We're in a hurry to get things done. But that leaves us in the backwash of waste and forgetfulness. Why? What's the rush? What's the hurry? Now, you might think, Chuck, apparently you think the answer is that we all just kind of hang out. You who know me would never say that. I don't remember the last time I hung out. No, that isn't the answer. It's not that we all wind up sitting on a back porch humming some song or whittling or spitting or whiling away our time. I can't think of anything more boring than that. Unless it's retiring early and playing golf every day. That would have to be worse than a back porch thing. But what's the problem? I'm not suggesting that we disengage or we're not involved. On the contrary, anyone who takes Christ seriously re-engages in life. It's that we pack life with things that are significant, and we pace ourselves so that we don't lose our priorities or our way or our memory. For if life is marked by significant events, we remember them so much longer. Really, what I'd like us to break with is the hurry-worry syndrome, spelled S-I-N. To get away from this rush, to get away from the worry that accompanies rush, so that we can take time for things that matter. And that is what attracts me to the Gospel by Mark. You'd be surprised to know that this gospel, like no other, has Jesus on the move, and it's like he hardly stops until he must. In fact, twice in the gospel, we read that he didn't even have time to eat. So you can follow the life of Jesus and model his way and be so busy, you sometimes won't have time to eat. Nothing wrong with that. Most of us could eat a little less and do quite well, thank you. But it's not about eating or not eating. It's about doing things that really matter. This is the story of the remarkable individual who changed the life of a failure named John Mark, a renegade missionary who, well, defected from a mission and probably thought he would never amount to anything in his later years because of that failure. Isn't it encouraging to know that a gospel, the first one written in all of time, the earliest of the Gospels, is written by a man who experienced failure to the point of tears, heartbreak, and rejection. He tells us about the servant of God, hardworking servant, but never without focus, active and engaged, but never in a hurry. Not once in the Gospel do you read Jesus was in a hurry, or he hurried to get there, though his days were full. He's confronting demonic opposition. Some of you have never done that. So you can only imagine what a demonic opposition would be like. If you ever encounter the darkness, you'll never forget it. And you'll appreciate the fact that he was never defeated in the midst of such encounters. He was available to people, but he was never a people pleaser. He was on the move toward very clear objectives, but never in a panic. He's submissive to the Father, but at the same time, he's never passive. Mark offers snapshots of this remarkable servant of God, and he shows us this one at work more than any of the other gospel writers. Jesus is engaged in life, doing things that really matter. Now, if you've got your outline handy, we'll sort of follow our way through this. It'll help us kind of keep on target because we're covering a lot of ground today. I want to do so in a way that is paced, but at the same time, it must keep moving for the sake of time. First, let's meet the writer. John Mark is his name. He's mentioned first in Acts 12, verse 12. He's seen there as the son of a woman named Mary, in whose home there was a prayer meeting. In that home, Peter comes after being miraculously delivered from prison. Remember that. Mark and Peter become close in the later years, and it is from Peter's experience with Jesus that Mark gets much of his information. Mark later emerges in Acts 13 as the one who will travel with Paul and Barnabas on a missionary journey. Stay with me. While on that journey, things turned south, we would say. They got rough on the shores of Pamphylia. Mark lost his heart for what they were doing, and he went back home. Paul remembered that when they were going to take a second journey, and Barnabas, his cousin, Mark's cousin, wanted to take Mark with them. Paul said, no way. He failed us once, he'll fail again. He's a defector. He's a loser. Barnabas didn't believe it, partly because of blood. He was his cousin. And partly because he saw things in Mark that Paul didn't see. So Barnabas and Mark, John Mark, set sail for Cyprus. Barnabas is a Cypriot, so he was going back home. And there they ministered together. Paul took a new companion named Silas and began traveling through what was then called Asia Minor. Today it's called Turkey. So they separated. It looked like Mark was finished forever. But remarkable things happened in Mark's life, probably on Cyprus, where Barnabas was ministering and using him as a part of it. So that Mark emerges again in Colossians chapter 4 as one who is a part of Paul's ministry. Again in the little one chapter letter of Philemon, where we read of Mark mentioned there. And finally in 2 Timothy, which we have studied, where Paul in his last words says, be sure, Timothy, to bring Mark with you because he's useful to me in ministry. Ah, great. Goes full circle, doesn't he? Mark had failed, but Mark has come around to the point where Paul says in his later years, this man is useful to me in ministry. Peter, by the way, in 1 Peter 5:13, calls Mark my son. Now, they weren't related, but Peter and Mark were like father-son. And as I said earlier, from Peter, Mark got much of his information because he otherwise would not have known it. John Mark is chosen by God to write the story of Jesus. Isn't that encouraging? You who have failure fresh on your mind probably are kicking yourself from one day to the next. You're probably thinking, what's done is done. A bird with a broken pinion will never fly so high again. I hate that saying. Every bird in this place has broken pinions. Every person I've ever met has failures in his life or her life. And some of the great ones have the most failure. And from them they learn the valuable lessons of life. John is chosen by the Lord to write a gospel about the one that transformed his life, even Jesus. He calls him Jesus Christ, the Son of God. Now, we've met the writer. Let's observe his style. He is practical and he is pragmatic. His readers are living under the gun of intense persecution. Most likely, as Mark writes this, Nero is the emperor. Christians were torches lighting the stadium in Rome. And they were being hunted down and haunted by Nero's troops. Other Jews who saw these Christians as turncoats were turning against them. The Gentiles had no place for them. So these are people that are losing heart. So believe me, when Mark writes to these people, there's very little theory, only reality. That's his style. His emphasis, as we've said earlier, is action. It is movement. It is activity. It is engagement. Let me show you right here in the first chapter examples of that. Look at verse 10 of chapter 1. Immediately coming up out of the water. Verse 12, immediately the Spirit impelled him. Verse 18, immediately they left their nets and followed him. Verse 21, they went to Capernaum and immediately on the Sabbath. Verse 29, and immediately after they came out of the synagogue. Verse 42, immediately the leprosy left him and he was cleansed. And 43, he sternly warned him, immediately sent him away in one chapter. Look how often it's used. More than 40 times in one book of 16 chapters, the word immediately appears. In the Greek, there is one tense that has movement going on and on and on. It's called the present tense. Over 150 times in the 16 chapters of Mark, this present tense appears. Mark is on the move. Jesus is on the move. Everything is vivid. This is an eyewitness news brief of the life of Jesus. He's portrayed not just as busy, but engaged in things that really matter. The thing I love about Mark is that he doesn't get lost in a lot of theoretical details. In fact, I put a little statement together that could probably have been written in Mark's day from some Roman who would read his book. Listen, Mark, life isn't easy for me, and I don't have time to do a lot of reading and studying and research. I know zero about the Old Testament scriptures. I don't care a thing about a lot of Jewish traditions. I'm a Gentile, remember? What I'd like to hear is a plain, uncomplicated story about a man that some of my friends are talking about named Jesus, whom I've never heard of before. Just tell me about him straight. Don't get preachy. Don't be mystical. Don't use a lot of symbols. Stay away from theories. Give me the facts and I'll decide on my own, signed a Roman citizen. If you'll think like that, Mark will mean all the world to you. And I urge you to read it through. Even a slow reader can read through Mark in 2 hours. If you take your time, it'll take you maybe 3 hours. But it really won't take you much more than that. And you might want to parcel your time into sections as we're dealing with them from one day to the next. But that's the way a person would respond who was living in Mark's day, interested in the story of Jesus, and that's why Mark wrote it like he did. He shows us the servant at work. Now, that means he leaves some things out. Why would he admit things that he does? There is no long discourse about the king and his kingdom because Jesus is portrayed as a servant, not a king. You read Matthew's account, you'll read a lot about the kingdom and the king. You will hardly read the word king in the book of Mark. I was interested in finding that in one of the dialogues, Matthew records from the disciples, "Lord, save us." Remember the word, Lord. "Lord, save us." When I looked up the cross-reference in Mark at the same account, it reads, "Master, don't you care that we are perishing?" Why would Mark use master and Matthew use Lord? Because of the different emphasis. Servants have masters, and a king is seen as Lord. So it makes sense that we would have a horizontal scope in this gospel where the servant is serving the master. There are no birth details regarding Jesus as he came to this earth. You jump right into his baptism and immediately into his ministry after he is tempted. Because with Mark, the servant is on the move. He's at work. No long list of official credentials. No mention of a lengthy sermon on the mount. A servant doesn't preach. A servant works. So Mark leaves that out. He's selective in what he includes. Not even the words, "It is finished," when he hung from the cross. Why would that be? Maybe because a servant's work is never finished. Think like that, and the gospel by Mark will make more sense. Now, why do I teach it like this? Why do we go into these things? This is a church. I'm supposed to deliver a sermon, 3 points and a poem, and get you out of here. But that's not true. That's not what we do here. We teach the Bible. I want you to fall in love with Mark just as I have fallen in love with the book. I want you to realize that this man who stays on the move can help you as you are on the move. It won't slow you down necessarily, but it will help you pace yourself so that you substitute significant things in place of insignificant non-essentials, which fill up too much of our time already. Now, turn the outline over and let's look at the chart. Ah, the chart. I love charts, almost as much as I love maps. But this chart will sort of speak for itself, but I won't let it. I'm going to tell you about it. This is the gospel according to Mark. You read a chart from top left to bottom right. You read it left to right, and there is a movement in the chart so that you go from chapter 1, verse 1, dark line in the middle, all the way over to chapter 16, verse 20. That's the whole of the book. It's helpful to get a look at the book as a whole. When Cynthia and I moved to Los Angeles back in 1971, I had a good friend tell me before we arrived, memorize the freeway system and you won't get lost. That's some of the best advice I ever heard. I memorized the freeway system and Cynthia didn't. So I was rarely lost and I often helped her find her way, but that's just the way we're put together. I love maps. I love freeway systems. I love charts. Why? Because I like the overview. Don't get me lost in the details of trees and twigs and limbs and fruit. Show me the forest, and then let's get into the trees. The chart is the forest. You'll see Mark as a whole like you've never seen it before if you keep this chart handy. Put it in the back of your Bible. Use it because we'll be in Mark longer than we were in Job. So that'll encourage you to keep the chart handy, won't it? Just kidding. It's a joke, okay? It's just a joke. Look at how the chart reads. The writer is mentioned, the date of the writing, the purpose of the book, the turning point in the book. We'll get to that in a moment. The key verse is 10:45. For half of Mark, he is coming to serve, not to be served. And for the last half of Mark, he is giving his life a ransom for many. Chapter 10, verse 45 says that. So memorize the key verse of Mark. 10:45, the Son of Man did not come to be served, but to serve. That's chapters 1 through 8, about in the middle. And chapter 8, about in the middle, verse 30, 31, all the way to chapter 16, and to give his life a ransom for many. So the emphasis at the beginning is serving. The emphasis at the end is his death and his resurrection, the price he paid for our sins. The first part of Mark, he's with multitudes of people. The last part of Mark, he's focusing in on the 12, 11 of whom stay with him. One defects. One is a son of perdition. One was never saved. We'll deal with Judas later on. We'll even deal with Peter in his low water mark in chapter 14 of Mark, where he drifts from his commitment. Peter is very vulnerable as he tells Mark about Jesus. And so take a look at the chart again. The servant at work, chapters 1 to 8, verse 30. The servant rejected and exalted, chapter 8, verse 31, all the way to the end of the book. What does he do when he is at work? Look at the chart. Because they were in darkness, he enlightened people. Because they were sick and broken, he healed people. Because they were hopeless, he encouraged people. Because they were in bondage, he liberated people. I love stuff like this. It gets you the overview of the life of Jesus. Rather than going into each little detail right away, we see the whole picture. One more. Because they were sinful, he forgave people. Does all of this at the beginning part of the book, and it's building toward a climax where the servant then becomes so popular, the religious officials cannot stand him. Religion has no place for the genuine, authentic Christian message. It's traditionalism filled with legalism. Yaroslav Pelikan of Yale put it best. Tradition is the living faith of those now dead. Traditionalism is the dead faith of those still living.
11: 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In fact, because of the scope of Mark's gospel, Chuck has divided this study into three sections. 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To purchase these volumes, either for personal or group study, call us at 1-800-663-7639 or go to insightforliving.ca/workbooks. Also, did you realize that Chuck has completed his personal memoir? 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You can sign up to be notified when it's available by going to insightforliving.ca/memoir. 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He describes how a stuttering young boy spent his childhood in the shadow of World War II. 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If you'd like to be notified as soon as Chuck's memoir is available, call 1-800-663-7639 or go to insightforliving.ca/memoir. I'm Bill Meyer. There's one single verse in the Gospel of Mark that unlocks the entire story. Chuck Swindoll will explain Thursday on Insight for Living.

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2: When God speaks, he doesn't use any unnecessary words, and he never says, well, let me think about it. God doesn't have to think about anything. Listen, your life and mine, he's got it all down absolutely perfectly. You know what the cry of the heart of God is? Listen to me. Listen to me. I love you. I'm caring for you. I want to comfort you. I want to show you the way. I want the best for you. Just listen to me. That's the voice of God. Why? Because he knows as you and I listen, we begin to love, and as we love, we begin to serve. As we begin to serve, we become more like him.

0: Meet so many of you, and you tell me how long you have been watching or listening to Leading the Way for years, and you've wanted to give financially in support of this ministry and a global impact for the gospel of Jesus Christ, but you haven't been able to focus on it or take the time to just write the check or go online and make the donation. Now I'd like to ask you to stop and do that right now. Our ministry together is more important now than ever before. Our greatest opportunity to make a real lasting impact and difference for the cause of Christ is now. And as you know, this is my labor of love. I have no financial consideration with Leading the Way whatsoever. I give it all of my time now, full time, literally. So would you join me in worshiping the Lord through giving? Souls will be in heaven because of our partnership. I encourage you to give right now. You won't regret it. In fact, it will bring you great joy to know that your dollars are impacting lives. Thank you in advance. God bless.
1: Welcome to Leading the Way, the place you normally come to hear the teaching of Dr. Michael Youssef. In a moment, Dr. Jonathan Youssef, the youngest son of Dr. Michael Youssef, will share today's message in this Leading the Way series called Enduring Wisdom. You know, Dr. Youssef is very particular who teaches in his stead. And since Jonathan holds that same passion for truth of God's Word as his father, and he's impassioned for reaching and equipping the church of today, he is a natural choice, especially in this series. So lean in now, and let's all carefully listen as Jonathan teaches today's powerful message on Leading the Way.
2: Well, we're continuing our series on Enduring Wisdom from Luke's Gospel. The Pharisees were devout and extremely zealous for the law of Moses, the Mosaic law, and for their own extra-biblical laws. Now, their theology in many ways was biblically correct. They believed in the resurrection, they believed in angels, they believed in demons, they believed in predestination, they believed in human responsibility, and they believed in the Messiah's earthly kingdom. But while having good theology, they failed to live up to their own standards themselves, which is why Jesus calls them hypocrites. They wanted the respect of people, and they wanted the respect of God. And Jesus was revealing their hypocrisy because they were refusing the very message of the gospel. And so, we enter into this dinner party where it is the Sabbath, and Jesus has been invited as a participant of this dinner. And verse 1 says, they were watching him carefully. What a strange line to put in there, right? The Pharisees were wanting to find fault with Jesus. They were wanting to find a reason to bring him down, and they found plenty. But they weren't legitimate reasons. They were when he would go against whatever their man-made law was, whatever the tradition that they held to, whenever he was teaching against the power that they were going after that they shouldn't have been. Then in verse 2, we read, "And behold, there was a man before him who had dropsy." So here it is. It's a Sabbath, and here comes this man. What will Jesus do? Remember, there is nothing preventing healing on the Sabbath in the law of Moses. The only place you find that restriction is in the traditions of the elders, in their own traditional writings. And so Jesus speaks before he does anything, almost like a disarming maneuver. It's brilliant. Is it lawful to heal on the Sabbath day or not? Well, if it was a straightforward answer, I'm sure they would have responded, but they were silent, because they know the law of Moses doesn't condemn this. Then he took him, the man with dropsy, and healed him and sent him away. And he said to them, "Which of you, having a son or an ox that has fallen into a well on a Sabbath day, will not immediately pull him out?" And they could not reply to these things. What is Jesus showing in this healing? He is showing the character of God, that God is a merciful God, God is less concerned with what the religious leaders think.

0: He's not concerned with what the man-made laws of the Pharisees say. He's concerned with a man who is suffering. And what better day than the Sabbath to display the God of creation's authority over his creation? He is not violating the law. He is violating their law that they have created. And sometimes we can do this as well. We can create a law by which we think God should operate. And when that law is broken, we feel violated by God. Well, if you remember earlier, I told you that the Pharisees wanted the respect of people. And one of the people groups that they wanted the respect from most was each other. So we read in verse 7. Now Jesus told a parable to those who were invited when he noticed how they chose the places of honor, saying to them, when you are invited by someone to a wedding feast, do not sit down at the place of honor, lest someone more distinguished than you be invited by him. And he who invited you both will come and say to you, give your place to this person. And then you will begin with shame to take the lowest place. But when you are invited, go and sit at the lowest place, so that when your host comes, he may say to you, friend, move up higher. Then you will be honored in the presence of all who sit at the table with you. For everyone who exalts himself will be humbled, and he who humbles himself will be exalted. Now, can I say, this could be interpreted as a self-serving strategy for achieving recognition, that you fake self-deprecation, that you have a false sense of humility. Who, me? Okay, I'll sit in the seat of honor. And you recognize that I was humble? How wonderful. This is a double-edged sword. Jesus, you're brilliant. I'm using this. But that's not what he's talking about here. He is advocating genuine humility that waits for eschatological vindication and dependence on God's gracious gift. Now you see, I've used big theological terms to impress you with how smart I am. And now I'm going to break it down for you so you can see how humble I am. You're catching on, I see. You can be humble when you recognize your value. Your worth is not wrapped up in what you know or anything that gives you a false sense of identity. You can be humble when your identity is secure in Christ. You don't need the impressive seat among the group because you know the actual value in the grand scheme of things is not that great. Now, the recognition here that is made at the end, the being recognized for your humility, is likely describing the recognition that takes place with God in the heavens at the end of days. For everyone who exalts himself will be humbled, and he who humbles himself will be exalted. Well, then Jesus moves from the rejection of self-interest as a guest to the rejection of self-interest as a host, if you're following along with our banquet theme here. He said also to the man who had invited him, when you give a dinner or a banquet, do not invite your friends or your brothers or your relatives or rich neighbors, lest they also invite you in return and you be repaid. But when you give a feast, invite the poor, the crippled, the lame, the blind, and you will be blessed, because they cannot repay you, for you will be repaid at the resurrection of the just. What is the lesson here? What is the lesson he's teaching from this parable? The idea here is reciprocity, right? It's this mutual exchanging back and forth. And the question here is, what do you value? What is of value to you? Do you seek to advance your own status and your own agenda? Then by all means, spend your time and your energy with those who will benefit your status and your agenda in the here and now. By all means. But if you seek to serve the role that the humble person takes, then you will seek the benefit of those who may not benefit you in this life, in the here and now. The poor, brothers and sisters, those without material means. Jesus healed a man with dropsy at the beginning of this chapter. I would assume that he was a man of little means. I wonder if the Pharisees would think differently if he was a man of extraordinary means. or if he was a person with great political connections, or if he was a person who was good at repaying a favor. Jesus says, "For you will be repaid at the resurrection of the just." Do not focus on the here and now. Consider eternity with your actions while you're in the here and now. So your actions in the here and now, are they setting up for treasures in heaven, or are you only trying to reap back what you can here? Your humility and your deeds will be recognized and repaid in the afterlife. Well, if you have not noticed, this has been a terribly awkward dinner party so far. Jesus sees what may be a setup, and he addresses it at the forefront in regards to mercy and the Sabbath. And then they could not reply to him. They couldn't answer any of his questions. And then he tells a parable addressing the very thing that they're doing at the dinner party, how they're seeking honor in the here and now. And I would imagine the guests are wondering, why would this guy invite Jesus to this party? He is clearly a big party pooper. Well, then Jesus mentions, as we've just alluded to, the resurrection of the just or the righteous. And one of the guests, and I love this, and I really hope this is true, because I can't say for certain that this is what he's done, but if he's done this, he's brilliant. He sees the opportunity to change the subject. "Blessed is everyone who will eat bread in the kingdom of God." It's an expression that assumes that the kingdom of God is in the very distant future. And it's a safe and it's a pious utterance to say, okay, we've talked about that enough. Let's talk about something else. He's probably hoping that Jesus will say, "Exactly. This is exactly what I'm talking about. I'm so glad you said something. Come have a seat in the seat of honor." Just kidding. But essentially what this man has just done is handed dynamite to Jesus to absolutely blow this discussion even deeper, as if it could go even further, because Jesus seizes the opportunity to dig in even further with these religious leaders to destroy the strongholds of religious formalism and hypocrisy. Whoops. Because everyone at this dinner party thought for sure that when the day came at the end of the age, they would be at the feast in the kingdom of God. For sure they would be there, because they had ticked all of the religious boxes, because they had all of the right associations and titles. And Jesus says, if this is how you think, let me tell you a story. A story about a man who prepared a great banquet, and he invited many guests. Now, I think it's important here that we note that Jesus uses this illustration of a banquet or a feast to describe heaven. It is a thing of great joy. He doesn't describe it as a waiting room or a holding cell. No, it's a great family get-together, a great family affair. It's a feast. So a general invitation goes out that there will be a banquet. This was customary to do this. It'd be like a save the date for us today, right? At some point, we're going to have a big feast, and we want you to come. The feast that the man at the dinner party brings up, possibly to change the subject, is the very feast or banquet that Jesus is now referring to. And the imagery of the general invitation as it relates to the kingdom of God, these people in the room were recipients of that general invitation. The general invitation that had come from the prophets like Jeremiah and Isaiah that said, there's a feast coming and you need to be ready. There is a kingdom being established and you are invited. And the people at this dinner party couldn't miss this point that Jesus is making in verse 17. And at the time for the banquet, he sent his servant to say to those who had been invited, "Come, for everything is now ready." It was no longer that the kingdom was coming. It was that the kingdom is here now. The invitations went out. Now the question was whether you are coming or not. Again, we cannot miss the point that this is something of great joy. It's not a bad thing. It's a wonderful thing. God is graciously inviting us to his banquet, his heaven, greater than anything that we could dream of. And now the decision is whether you go or not. And you begin to realize that the excuses that are given here in relation to the banquet are representative of the kinds of responses made by men and women when invited into the kingdom of God. The first person says, I just bought a field and I must go see it. You cannot wait until tomorrow to go and look at this field. I mean, that's how silly this is. I've just bought 5 yoke of oxen, and I need to examine them. Listen, coming from a Middle Eastern family, brother, ain't nobody buying oxen without examining them and getting a deal. That's not an insult, that's a compliment. But it's not a good reason here. It is an excuse, and the best is the third one. He doesn't even say, please excuse me, I realized in the third one. He says, I can't come, I just got married. Okay, well, why not? It's my wife, she won't let me come. It's like, excuses, excuses, excuses, excuses, and they aren't even good. They aren't even good. They sound silly and ridiculous. And every excuse is saying to the host, I have something better to do. I'm sure we've all been invited to parties that we thought, maybe not. And then you have to be creative with something and you don't want to lie, so then you say, I've got important, you know, green things I have to take care of or something, and you're just cutting the grass. It's saying to the host, I have greater desires than spending time in your company. And this fits with our theme of humility and exaltation from our earlier verses. The excuses are made because attendance at the banquet, please don't miss this. The excuses are made because attendance at the banquet requires humility. Jesus at the Sermon on the Mount says, blessed are the poor in spirit. Blessed are the ones who recognize their spiritual poverty. There is humility in that. The exaltation is not in the here and now, which is what the guests at this party wanted. That's why they're all gunning for the seat of honor. They want the exaltation now. They don't want to wait till later, or they think it'll be even greater later. And so they miss out on just how amazing it is to have been invited to the banquet. They're missing how gracious the host was to think of them. And these are the excuses that men and women give when invited into the kingdom of God. Is it any surprise that the host of the banquet becomes angry? But you see, he doesn't respond in a vengeful way, but instead he responds with more grace. What a loving and gracious host. So he orders the servant to go into the streets and the alleys to bring in the poor and the crippled and the blind and the lame. He wants to share his blessings with whoever will come. Do you think the host is justified in being angry? When the general invitation was extended and the response was, yes, we will be there. But when the time came for arrival, the invitees didn't want to be there. And God looks down from heaven, having made admission free, and at the expense of the death of his son, has sent out his servants to invite you to come and take your place at the feast. And the responses come in, I'm sorry, I have something else to do, or I really have something I think better to do. I have a family. I have things to look after. Your banquet doesn't actually look all that impressive as the initial invitation made it sound. Historically, this is a message to the righteous, those who had the benefit of looking for the coming of the Messiah to usher in the kingdom of God. But the excuses come. So the servants bring in the poor and the blind and the cripple and the lame, people that don't often get invited to these types of things, people that don't have a field to look after, they don't have oxen to examine. This is the tax collectors, this is the prostitutes, the sinners that Jesus went to. But there is still room at the banquet, and so it is that the Gentiles are brought in by the highways and the hedges. What is the lesson through this? What is the lesson through this parable? I think it is twofold. One, if you have had the benefit of growing up with the familiarity of Christ, and I know there are those of us in this room that this is the case, and you have perhaps mistaken familiarity with what he said for a genuine, repentant, trusting faith in what he did, this explains the disconnect between what you say and what you do. Are you empowered by the Spirit of God, putting your trust in the Son of God? Not all who profess Jesus will continue to the end and be saved. The Bible makes that clear. Many will cry out, "Lord, Lord, we performed miracles in your name." And Jesus will say, "I never knew you." The confidence you can have is if you have put your trust in Christ and recognize your invitation to the banquet, that your salvation is by grace alone, through Christ alone. You see, the Pharisees, as we said earlier, they wanted to impress people and they wanted to impress God. How? By keeping the law. But you cannot keep the law. I hate to break it to you. You cannot keep the law. The point of the law was to show you your failure and your need of grace. But accepting grace requires humility. I cannot keep the law. I need some other means by which I can be saved. That requires humility, that you cannot do it in yourself. Everyone who exalts himself will be humbled. He who humbles himself will be exalted. The second lesson is for those who do not feel worthy. And sometimes we feel both of these things back and forth. We don't feel worthy, and we feel very righteous, and we don't feel worthy, and we go back and forth. You see the difference here? It's one thinks they are saved by the wrong means, the keeping of the law, therefore their exaltation. The other thinks themselves unworthy. You're abundantly aware of your sin in your life, but you don't know where to go with it or what to do with it. Church is not a gathering of people who have cleansed themselves enough to walk in through the doors. Church is the gathering of people who know that they are not inherently worthy. But because of Christ, I can come as a redeemed person. And the message to you, if you feel you are not worthy, you need to know that there is no sin so great or so repetitive that God will reject you if you are willing to receive his grace, to recognize your inability to do it on your own. So you see, this awkward dinner party was for the benefit of those who were willing to hear and receive, willing to see the kingdom of God for what it is, willing to receive the good news. This awkward dinner party was for our benefit. Everyone who exalts himself will be humbled. He who humbles himself will be exalted.
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1: Get more details about an unholy alliance when you visit ltw.org. 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This program is brought to you by Leading the Way with Dr. Michael Youssef.
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0: You can avoid a lot of problems by taking the time to do things right from the start, whether you're dealing with your health or home maintenance or relationships. In the same way, when it comes to selecting suitable candidates to do God's work in the local church, it should never be a hasty process. We'll find out why today on Truth for Life, as Alistair Begg teaches from 1 Timothy chapter 5.
1: We were looking at the verses which begin with the directive, the elders who direct the affairs of the church well are worthy of double honor. And we looked first of all at what the Bible has to say here and elsewhere about the whole matter of compensation or remuneration for those who have been set apart to the preaching and teaching ministry of the Bible. We then went on into verse 19. To notice that anyone who is involved in leadership will be on the receiving end of accusation. And so Paul, recognizing that this will be the case, gives some very clear directives which tie in with Old Testament principle in relationship to how the matter of accusation of an elder is to be dealt with. And the public rebuke of verse 20 was in order that others, in observing it, would be caused to take warning. The King James Version actually says that they might be caused to fear, and that they would fear being the recipients of that kind of rebuke, and also that they might learn to fear the inroads of sin. Now, as he does with frequency in these letters, Paul then goes on to tighten, as it were, the charge that he is given in relationship to these things. And so in verse 21, having given this very striking statement concerning the public censure of those whose sin has become public, he says, "I am issuing this charge in the sight of God and Christ Jesus and the elect angels." Now, he does this in order to reinforce for Timothy just how serious and grave he regards this issue to be. Now, in the solemnity of this instruction, he goes on to say in the second half of verse 21 that it is imperative that in following these directives, Timothy should avoid partiality and favoritism. Keep these instructions without being partial to individuals, and make sure that you do nothing out of favoritism. Now, before we just skip over that, we should pause for a moment. Because here is one of the great challenges in the exercise of this kind of discipline and judgment. Those of us who have been around churches for most of our lives can sadly testify to the fact that failure at this point in local congregations has been and is the cause of untold ruin, heartache, and chaos. That when it comes to the point of an unscrupulous commitment to biblical principle, as soon as sentiment, family ties, or favoritism is allowed to prevail, then the church immediately loses the ability to exercise discipline on the basis of any objective criteria at all. And that is, of course, why it is that many pastors, especially in the British Isles, would regard it as really an unwise thing to develop peculiar personal friendships within the congregation, simply because it erodes in their mind the possibility of the necessary objectivity that will inevitably come at some points in a sustained pastoral ministry. And if we allow partiality, sentiment, favoritism, family ties, old school ties, any kind of other connection to be the driving force, then we lose out and we harm the plan and purpose of God. Now, it is this simple statement that he makes which is of such pressing importance. And 1 Timothy 5 and verse 21 is, I suggest to you, a vital dose of preventative medicine for every church family that is determined to do God's work in God's way. It's so hard, isn't it, in overseeing families to make sure that we're not partial to one child over another and that we do not have favorites. The favoritism of Jacob led to untold chaos. And favoritism on the part of a leadership group in a church will eventually disintegrate that church. That's why it is so crucial. Well, I need say no more about this matter then of dealing with accusations. If they are justified, then they need to be dealt with properly and without allowing these other factors to dull our diligence. Now, in verse 21, we come to deal with this matter of ordination. That's the significance, I think, of this phrase, do not be hasty in the laying on of hands, because you will remember that in the laying on of hands, there was a symbolic expression that was there of these people being set apart to the responsibilities and duties of eldership. And Paul is simply warning Timothy lest he is hasty in trying to put a group of people together. There are all kinds of reasons why a young pastor would be concerned to establish this leadership structure in the way that the apostles had suggested. And so, says Paul, be careful that you don't allow yourself simply to be swept away by a desire to have it done in a hurry. The vital importance of ensuring that only men of unquestioned integrity are appointed to the ministry will be served by paying careful attention to verse 22. Because what we're looking for in these men is absolute impartiality and an unimpeachable honesty. And if these are to be the characteristics of the men who serve, both in his present leadership and new appointees, then he's going to have to take great care in their appointment. Now, I think it's fairly obvious that a church can save itself a tremendous amount of trouble if it will exercise great caution when it comes to the matter of setting apart men to the task of oversight. And again, failure to guard against unholy intruders may find those who lay their hands on these unholy intruders sharing in the blame and sharing in the stain of their sins. I think that's the significance of the second half of the first sentence in verse 22. And don't share in the sins of others. I think the implication is that if you don't pay careful attention to those that you're laying hands on, and they are an unruly bunch, or they are the wrong people, then when the wrongness of what has been done becomes apparent, it will be impossible for you to say, well, I had no part in that at all. No, he says you have a part in it, and your hands will be stained by their sins, and it will be clear that you have had a share in it. Donald Guthrie, who taught me New Testament at London Bible College early in the 70s, says of this, undue haste in Christian appointments has not infrequently led to unworthy men bringing havoc to the cause of Christ. Undue haste in Christian appointments has led not infrequently to unworthy men bringing havoc to the cause of Christ. I wrote in my notes a little statement that helped to drive it home for me, namely, no ordination without investigation. We're not just going to take things on their face value. If we're going to seek to preserve the purity of the church, then we need to see to it that we ourselves are pure. And of course, that's what Paul is saying. He is always taking and applying the principles to himself. And in seeking to write to Timothy and give him guidance, he wants to make sure that Timothy applies them to himself. And so he says it's very important for you that you deal with this matter of purity in the establishing of fellow leaders, but don't fall into the trap of thinking that you've got to ensure that they're all pure and forget that you, Timothy, also are to be pure. Make sure that you appoint pure men and make sure that in the process that you keep yourself pure. Now, as best as I can understand it, it is on account of that statement that we have verse 23, where we have verse 23. Because what Paul has shared here is a personal word of admonition to Timothy, namely, keep yourself pure. And it may well be that that has triggered another personal thought in relationship to Timothy. It has to do with a matter of purity. It has to do with a question of integrity. It has to do with actually his physical frame as well. And we have this verse, which on first reading appears to be completely out of place. There is instruction being given here concerning how you appoint elders and why not to be hasty and so on. And then out of the blue, he says, stop drinking only water and use a little wine because of your stomach and your frequent illnesses. But if you think about it in the way that you write letters, there are often little parenthetical statements that creep in, aren't there? That are not really in the flow of things, but they come to mind, they're important, they're expressed, they're added, and they're added then in order that they might be there, lest it passes through our minds and out of our minds and gone. So we put it in brackets, as it were. I think that 23 is a parenthetical statement with purpose. Timothy, perhaps, in seeking to make sure that he was, according to verse 3 of chapter 3, not given to drunkenness, it was not lingering by his wine, as one paraphrase puts it, that in order that nobody would ever be able to accuse him of being that kind of individual, he had begun to practice self-discipline to the point of self-endangerment. And apparently he was drinking only water so that no one could ever accuse him of drinking too much wine. So he managed to remove himself from the possibility of that accusation, but in doing so, his own physical frame was inevitably suffering because of the particular problem that he had, obviously, in his tummy. And so Paul says, now I know, Timothy, if I may paraphrase it in this way, I know, Timothy, that you're very concerned about purity. I know that you're so concerned to ensure that you fulfill the characteristics of an elder, as I've already given them to you a few verses before or a few rolls of the scroll before. And in your scrupulous concern, Timothy, there is a possibility that you may actually creep into the kind of ascetic approach to life which I was condemning at the beginning of chapter 4. You may have missed the point that everything that God created is good and nothing is to be rejected if it is to be received with thanksgiving. And so, Timothy, I want simply to say to you, you should feel free to use a little wine because of your stomach and your frequent illnesses. Now, Wiest, the commentator on Greek word studies, points out that Paul is here speaking of wine as a medicine and not as a beverage. And it is interesting that he uses the adjective little. Now, Paul is not suggesting that Timothy stops drinking water altogether, but that he stops drinking water exclusively. Calvin, commenting on this, says, how few there are today who need to be forbidden water, how many rather that need to be restricted to drinking wine soberly. So Calvin must have had a certain group in his congregation there who decided that since God had given them all things richly to enjoy, by golly, they were going to enjoy it. And people were having to go and fish them out of various places and drag them home. And he says, this is not a good idea, fellas. This is not commending the cause of Jesus Christ. How few there are who need the directive in relationship to water, how many that need the restriction in relationship to wine. Now, that's all I want to say about that. I think verse 23 is a parenthetical statement. And as he returns to the matter in verse 24 of the sins of some men, I think then that he is simply returning to what he was dealing with before in verse 22 in relationship to the ordination of those who would serve in church leadership. And he makes the point that if we do not take great care, then we will prevent the ordination of the right men, and we will make possible the ordination of the wrong men. That is the significance of these interesting little statements. The sins of some men are obvious, and they reach the place of judgment ahead of them. The sins of others trail behind them. What does this mean? It means that it's a no-brainer in certain cases when you ask the question, should Mr. X be ordained as an elder? And people say, no. Why not? Because his sins go before him. The people in the community or people in the church would say, he is not above reproach. He has a problem here. He has a problem there. He's a well-meaning soul. He wants to follow Christ, but he certainly should not be appointed as an elder. It's hardly even necessary to sit down and discriminate. The judgment is clear. But the real concern is with the man whose sins are not immediately obvious. Because this man appears on the surface to be a good candidate for office. But upon examination, his sins become apparent. Now you see, loved ones, this is why it is so important that as a local church, flawed and failing and flailing as we often are, at least we have a commitment before God in the sight of God and Jesus and the elect angels. We make a commitment to one another. We are going to, with God's help, keep these instructions without partiality or favoritism. Right? We make a commitment to that end. Now you see, it's imperative that we do make a commitment when everything's going well. Because when the wheels fall off, and when it's my head on the block for public censure, then it can so easily become a different story. That there are no favorites, there's no partiality, there's no loopholes, there's no exceptions. Now, the same principle holds true in relationship to good deeds. And that's why he turns it on its head. And in verse 25, he says, let's look at this the other way around. He says, you know, in the same way, good deeds are obvious. And even those that are not cannot be hidden. So there are some whose good deeds and abilities are on the surface. And it's obvious. They're gifted. They have characteristics that qualify them. It is a straightforward issue that they should be set to this task and given the privilege of responsibility. But there are others who only shine after a wee while. You don't realize what a gem they are until you've had the opportunity of being in their company, until you've had the chance to see them in a variety of circumstances. A bit like a painting that you go and purchase in a secondhand store. And it looks quite good, but not really good. And because the price is right, you buy it anyway because it will fill up a space on the landing. And then you take it home, and the more you rub it, the better it looks. And when you light it, it's striking. And you come to realize, this is a gem. Now that's the principle here. You don't lay hands on people suddenly. If you do, you may lay hands on sinners who will cause you chaos. And if you just choose immediately on the basis of surface characteristics, yes, you will get those who are obviously on the surface capable of the task. But if you move that quickly, you will miss the opportunity to set aside to the privilege and responsibility of eldership some who in the course of time will prove to be clearly qualified and prove to be real gems. Timothy and all the Timothys that follow him will be well served by remembering that conduct always affords the best guide to character. And that means conduct, hidden conduct, and the deeds that are not immediately apparent. And so the observations with which the chapter concludes points clearly to the complexities that are involved in selecting suitable candidates for the work of God. Now let me end where I essentially ended this morning by pointing out to you again that at a time when in the public realm there appears to be unlimited tolerance for private sin, provided it is apparently compensated for by some measure of public competence, we need to understand that the Bible condemns that kind of double standard at every point. It is character. It is genuine godliness. It is humility. It is selflessness that is the basis of usefulness in the service of God. And that's why some of the most surprising individuals have been so wonderfully used, don't you think? Because when God looked down on them, he said, now here is an individual that I can use in leadership. Not because he's so striking, not because he is so able, not because he has all of the rigmarole that is expected and is anticipated in being, you know, in the who's who of Europe or the who's who of America or the who's who of who's who. But this is the man to whom I will look, he who is humble and contrite in spirit and who trembles at my word. See, you've got to ask the question, how is it that this happened to Mr. X and it didn't happen to Mr. Y? And all of the answer is not this. Because God chooses to shine where he chooses to shine, to irrigate where he chooses to irrigate, to give growth where he chooses to give growth. We saw that at the end of Acts 2. But at least part of the issue is this, that God who sees the hidden place of the hearts of men and women knows that he can trust this individual, these individuals, with the privilege and responsibility of serving his people. And therefore, he calls us in the church to integrity and to purity. And when we think about the ordering of the life of the church, when we think about leadership in the church, we need to proceed with a necessary diligence to learn how to conduct ourselves in God's household. All the principles that we need in relationship to compensation are in this book. All the instruction that we require in dealing with accusation and allegation are in this book. And every necessary directive regarding the matter of ordination is in this book. And therefore, as a church, we must continue to pledge to one another that we will look to the book. No matter how unbelievable and bizarre the world or even the church might regard it to be.
0: 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I'm Bob Lapine. 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
4: Josh Billings was a humorist in the 19th century. On one occasion, Billings said, "It is better not to know so much than to know so many things that ain't so." Which I suppose could be paraphrased, whatever you know ought to be so. Jamie O'Neill, on the other hand, is a teacher in the 20th century. He released a column in Newsweek magazine a number of years ago, and I found out some things about O'Neill. He's a man who's taught for many, many years in community colleges and, far as I know, still teaches in a college up in the state of Washington. Over the years, Professor O'Neill has become increasingly concerned about the lack of knowledge among so many of his students in college. And it's not that he was concerned about their lack of technical knowledge or complex facts, but that so many of the general facts of life they thought they knew just ain't so. One day he decided to do something about it, hoping to demonstrate to his students just how lacking they were in basic knowledge, not simply to expose or to take shots at their ignorance, but to help them see that they had a problem and that they could hide it no longer. O'Neill devised an 86-question quiz on general knowledge. He gave it to his college English class. And remember, these 86 questions were not what you would call complex, tricky, or technical. They were simple facts about the world around them, facts about people, about geography, about life in general. Professor O'Neill was so startled by what he discovered that he recorded his findings in this article I mentioned earlier. He called the article "No Illusions in the Classroom." Here's a sampling of what O'Neill found that just ain't so. These are literal answers that were given to this 86-question quiz. Ralph Nader is a baseball player. Charles Darwin invented gravity. Christ was born in the 16th century. J. Edgar Hoover, well, he was a 19th century president. The Great Gatsby was a magician in the 1930s. Franz Joseph Haydn was a songwriter who lived during the same decade. Sid Caesar was an early Roman emperor. Mark Twain invented the cotton gin. Jefferson Davis played guitar for the Jefferson Airplane. Benito Mussolini was a Russian leader in the 18th century. And Dwight D. Eisenhower came earlier, serving as president during the 17th century. Socrates was an American Indian chieftain, if you can believe that. Well, folks, as I smiled and shook my head and laughed my way through that article, I was suddenly seized with the realization that general knowledge is fast slipping from us. For many, many years, Americans have been considered a people who were supposed to be fairly well educated, and some are. But no longer can we make this assumption of the mass general public. This, frankly, makes me nervous. I get a little fearful over the ignorance that's sweeping our television-addicted generation. The attitude that if someone doesn't do it for me, I'm not interested. So I want to state today, openly and forcefully, that ignorance is not bliss. That ignorance, even in the general secular realm, is the breeding ground for fear and prejudice, leading ultimately to superstition and slavery. Although I study every week, after reading that article by O'Neill, I suddenly wanted to study harder. I love to read, and I do all my own research. But I found myself wanting to drink deeper at the fountain of knowledge. Do you?

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If you've never had a formal education, you can educate yourself. There's a wealth of books in libraries all across Canada, and they're all free. Listen to more of Chuck Swindoll's LifeTrack messages at lifetrack.ca.

0: host, Joni Lamb. Join us as we explore unforgettable testimonies, tackle hard-hitting topics, and uncover the truth that transforms lives with authenticity, biblical wisdom, and a heart for transformation. So pull up a chair, join us around the table, and let's dive right in. Well, have you faced an unexpected circumstance that changes your life? And did it cause you pain that has lasted for years? The reality is that this is true for most people, but is there a way to break free? And can God use it to change the lives of countless others? Well, today with the help of our special guest, we'll look at what she faced and how she turned a storm into a beautiful testimony. But before we get to that, joining me around the table is April Simons. This is what we do best at the table.
1: This is, and I
0: tell
1: love,
0: stories.
1: We tell stories, and I love how we can tell, you know, sometimes we don't recognize when we're going through it,
2: yes,
1: how God uses it. And
0: yeah,
1: when we look back, we can say, oh, now we get it. So
0: yeah,
1: He's always faithful.
0: He does that. Anna Kendall,
2: and
0: he takes the worst of circumstances and
2: yes,
0: turns them for good.
2: He does. And that's what the enemy wants us to do, is have those terrible circumstances and stop and stay there. But
0: yeah,
2: God wants to move us on and turn it into victory.
0: He does.
1: Amen.
0: Latricia Willis, how are you?
3: I'm doing great. And that was exactly what I was going to say.
0: Okay.
3: Ditto.
0: Say it again.
3: Yes. I mean, just knowing that God comes in and turn things around.
0: Mm-hmm.
3: For his good.
0: Amen.
3: And her heart is able to touch other women's in the process.
0: Yeah.
3: You know?
0: And that's what we're going to share
3: that
0: today. I love that. How are you, Cindy Johnson?
4: Hey, I'm doing great.
0: You've been working out in the yard, I heard.
4: Oh, yes.
0: And
4: had
0: stuff,
4: the dirt under my nails. And
0: I got a little sun. Got a little sun
4: yes,
0: on you. Yeah, that's
4: but
0: fun.
4: But I love stories. Everybody has a story.
0: Mm-hmm.
4: And when you hear other people's story, there's so many times something relates to you.
0: That's so
4: and
0: true.
4: You don't feel alone anymore.
0: Mm-hmm. It's so true. I love that. Cindy Murdoch, how are you?
5: I'm doing great.
0: And
5: thank
0: we all
5: you
0: have stories here at the table. That's the thing. Like, everybody has a story.
5: Everybody.
0: We've all gone through something.
5: Everybody. And I think about that scripture, we're overcomers by the blood of the Lamb of
0: yes,
5: Jesus Christ.
0: Yep. Mm-hmm.
5: And the word of our testimony,
0: yes,
5: loving
0: yes,
5: not our life unto the death.
0: Mm-hmm. That's good.
5: So we got to share our stories.
0: Mm-hmm. We're going to share today.
5: Yeah.
0: We'd love to share. Hey, I'm glad you joined us. Sit down, get a cup of coffee or tea or water or whatever, because you want to hear this. You know, she has a passion to minister to those who've experienced the same struggles of single parenthood that she had to navigate and so much more. Please welcome Danette Crawford. Hello, young lady.
6: Hello.
0: How are you?
6: Jacket
2: I like
6: beautiful,
2: that young lady.
0: Yeah. And adjust your TV sets to hot pink,
6: yes,
0: if you're wondering what color they're
6: I
0: for.
6: Love that.
0: So,
6: thank
0: you. You know, as a young girl, Danette chased her passion for the Lord and traveled, speaking and sharing the gospel. But an unexpected life event would nearly threaten everything. Yet, it would be the catalyst that would launch her ministry in a new direction. So let's go back and just share a little bit of your story, growing up, going to school, and I guess meeting someone at some point.
2: Yes. So I got saved at 17. I grew up going to a Methodist church. I believed in God, prayed every day, every night. But I didn't get saved until I was 17, and I went to the Holy Roller Church that I said I'd never go to.
0: Right. You have to watch out for the Holy Roller Church.
2: Yeah, yeah. They'll get
0: but
2: you every time.
0: There will be a presence there that many times
2: yes,
0: can arrest people.
2: Yes.
0: Yeah.
2: Yeah. So then I became the biggest Holy Roller the church ever had. And but then, so I got saved at 17, started as a youth pastor at 19, started traveling as an evangelist at 21.
0: Wow.
2: So the last thing I ever expected was to be a single mom. Mm-hmm. So go through graduate school, meet my husband at my church, have the blessing of my pastor, my leadership. I'm 9 months pregnant. A couple years later, I'm 9 months pregnant with my daughter.
0: I was going to say you met her and you were not, I mean, you met him and you were 9 months pregnant, so I'm glad you said that.
2: Yeah.
0: So a couple years later, after you're married,
2: yes,
0: you get pregnant.
2: Yes.
0: How were things in that first couple of years?
2: Well, there were things that I'd never been married before, obviously. So there were things that I thought, I don't know if this is
0: normal.
2: Right. And so come to find out he had a sexual addiction. And when I was 6 months pregnant, I found out that he had been addicted to pornography, but there was a lot more
0: right,
2: acting out of that.
0: How did you find out about that? In like, I know there are women maybe watching mm-hmm, that have concerns.

0: about their husband, or men that have concerns about their wife. It can go either way.
1: Right. Yeah,
0: but how did you just know? Because like you're almost really naive to this kind of behavior.
2: Exactly, because I was never exposed to this. It never even crossed my mind. So I found stuff on the computer, and that was back in the day. Mm-hmm. And of course, people that have an addiction, they're very good at lying and covering stuff up. It's become a part of the pattern. Mm-hmm. So I was like, there's only two people in this house, me and you, and I'm not real savvy, you know, on the computer.
0: I didn't put these images on the computer.
3: Exactly.
2: Right, exactly, yeah. You know, so that's how. And so he continued to lie and to cover up. But then it got to the point where God was speaking to me even prophetically, and I would have dreams, and God would speak to me and show me things. And so then he finally said, you know what, I can't get away with anything because God tells you everything. Wow. And he announced to me that he was leaving 5 days before I delivered my daughter.
0: So I'm sure that you wanted to try to make the marriage work. And I do know there are marriages that have dealt with this kind of issue, that if you have two open hearts,
2: yes,
0: that there can be healing and there can be restoration. Yeah.
2: Right.
0: But you can't force someone to open their heart.
2: Right.
0: To the Lord, right? Did you try that? Like, let's work this out? I mean,
2: yes.
0: All y'all sit at the table have had babies. Yeah. And I just want to tell you, can you imagine?
1: No.
4: No.
0: Cindy, five days
1: not
0: before
1: even
0: you're to give birth?
1: Yeah.
4: No.
3: Mm. I can't
0: that
3: even
0: he
3: imagine.
0: That he leaves?
3: Yeah.
0: So tell me what happened and just the devastation of what you went through in that moment.
2: Well, so the first thought was, I don't want to be here. All my family's 4 hours away, but my doctor's here. I didn't know what to do. And I didn't want to go and just tell everyone everything. I didn't know what to do. So I just began to pray. The Lord just said, just stay the course. I kept my doctor. I had a great doctor. Went through the labor and delivery.
0: Did you talk to him about, hey, can we work this out?
2: That was after. So after I have the baby, because I mean, 5 days is 5 days. It's like, I'm still trying to process all this. So afterwards, yes.
0: And you had a beautiful baby.
2: Yeah. Girl.
0: Girl. Mm-hmm. And was everything good with the delivery?
2: It was amazing. Yeah. When I'm sitting there, I'm laying there in labor and delivery, and I told the doctor, I said, this was awesome. I want to have five more. He said, you are the only lady that I've ever had that said that. And it was just, I've got those hips.
0: It was kind of supernatural, honestly.
2: It was. It was God's grace.
0: Yes. That God helped
2: it was
0: you
2: God's
0: through that.
2: Grace.
1: Because you were by yourself, right?
2: Well, or do you have he was there some of the time.
1: Okay.
2: Yeah.
1: Okay.
0: But you kind of popped that baby out on your own.
2: Two pushes. They said she's going to be pushing for hours, two pushes.
3: That's amazing.
0: We're all sitting here going, this is not a fair story.
3: Yeah.
0: That was not my story. Okay, so you have the baby, you're happy, she's beautiful, but at the same time, you're heartbroken.
2: Right.
0: Did he come and see the baby?
2: During that season, for a little bit of time, yes. So it was during this whole time, I'm fasting and praying, believing God for his deliverance, believing God for restoration of my marriage. And, you know, I've learned that you cannot make choices and decisions for anyone,
0: That's only true. You.
2: That's and so during this time, it was 9 months, literally, fasting, praying, believing God. Everybody's like, how did you lose your baby weight so fast? I'm like, you don't want to know.
0: Yeah.
2: And
0: you don't want to go that way.
2: You don't want to go that way. And but then the Lord said to me, at 9 months, he said, you have to get up out of your mess and go do what I've called you to do.
0: Wow.
2: And I didn't want to hear that.
0: Yeah.
2: But I knew at that time he was saying, you're going to have to go through a divorce. You're going to be a single mom, but I'm going to be with you. And the call of God on your life has not changed.
0: Mm-hmm. You know, that's so important to say, because there are people watching that they feel like now they're disqualified.
1: Yeah, right.
0: In April, the call of God on your life never changes.
1: No, it never changes. My dad went through the same thing long before I was here, and he went through a very unwanted divorce, quit the ministry. He took himself out. But, you know, the devil
0: wants
1: to take
0: you out. You're talking about the late, amazing John Osteen.
1: Yeah.
0: So what, just tell us quickly that
1: Well,
0: part.
1: He felt like he was disqualified, even though the church kept him on. He was pastoring a denominational church, and they kept him on, but he felt like he failed God. And went in the business world, and he couldn't get away from the fact that in the scripture, God used imperfect people. And he said, God, if you can use them, then you can still use me. Got later, met my mom, started Lakewood Church. See, the enemy always wants to keep you from your destiny. So it's your tomorrow that he's afraid of. He doesn't want you to reach your future.
4: Right.
5: Right. And divorce does not destroy destiny.
1: It doesn't.
0: It doesn't. Cindy, I know you went through divorce. You didn't want it. You didn't think it would ever happen. You did everything you could to save your marriage.
6: I did. And as painful as it was, God kept reassuring me that the call on my life, the destiny, didn't stop because of that.
1: Right. Yeah.
6: And, you know, I feel like people, I remember I was afraid. I wasn't afraid. It was uncomfortable to go to the grocery. It was uncomfortable to go places in that small town because everybody knew what had happened and I felt like they were judging me and the accusations. But I just feel like unless people have walked in your shoes, my shoes, or yours, and understand there is no way they can judge.
0: You know, you never want to see a marriage end, but if you see that someone is in a continual state of dealing with a heart that won't change for years and years and years and years, then you have to believe that God would allow
5: Yes, a way of escape.
0: A way of escape, exactly. Exactly. We're going to do a show on that, by the way. And again, we totally believe in marriage, and we will always stand for marriage. But you had that situation where there was not abandonment,
2: right?
0: And
2: adultery,
0: you tried
2: addiction,
0: and
2: adultery,
0: and so. What happened at that point? I mean, I can't imagine having a 9-month-old and God saying, okay, come on out here and preach the gospel. Yeah.
2: Exactly. And you know, and you always have all of these Job's friends that are telling you all of the things that you just mentioned.
0: Tell me what they said.
2: Well,
0: church folks, the things you don't say. Well, the church folks that have never been through anything.
2: And when they don't know the details, they fill in the blanks, they make up the story. Right. So it was amazing, all of the stories. But the test for me, I can't make choices for anyone, but I can make choices for me.
0: Right.
2: And God said, you keep your mouth shut and you keep your heart right. And when
0: God always tells me that too, and I don't like that instruction. I don't like it. I want to go defend myself and try to talk. And he's like, just let me, let me defend Joni, let me.
2: But you know what? It really was, looking back, it was a mouth test for me. And I knew, I'd been in ministry all these years. I had never started my own television program. I knew for 13 years I was going to have my own program. But 1 year, so that was 9 months, at the 1 year mark, the Lord said, now I can trust you to bring the word out of your mouth because I never spoke negative.
0: Wow.
2: And I never spoke against the family. I never spoke against him. I just kept my mouth shut and my heart right. And then I got a phone call and God opened the door. And I was like, wow, God, you know, it's not about what he did, what he didn't do. I've got to pick up these pieces. Yes. I've got to grab a hold of Jesus. I have to break free from the pain, from the disappointment. Hope deferred makes the heart sick, but a longing fulfilled is a tree of life. My longing was fulfilled. I had my baby girl. So focus on that and stop focusing on poor me. Don't be a whiner, you know, be a winner and go forward.
5: And focus on what you have, not what you don't have.
2: Yes.
0: That's good. And I'm sure that you had to grieve that loss, but you never lost your hope. And there are people watching that you've gone through a similar situation, but you continue to grieve or live in the past or think, if I'd just done this or that, or no. You have to pick yourself up and say, okay, God, what are we doing? Let's move forward. Focus on the blessings that you have. Focus on the things that are positive in your life, and then move forward. And God's going to open some supernatural doors for you, but you got to let that go. You got to forgive. How important is the forgiveness part, April?
1: Forgiveness is everything. I mean, forgiveness sets you free. It doesn't make them right. It sets you free. Right.
5: Yeah. The other thing is, I think if we don't forgive, we tend to relive.
0: That's true.
5: Going around that same part of the mountain over again until you forgive, and then you can move up.
0: So tell us that. Go ahead.
7: It's so heavy on the heart, you know, and it keeps you stuck. Yeah. So it's very important to be able to move on.
0: Debilitating.
7: Yes, and give it to the Lord. So
0: how did you forgive? I mean, that's like, you had a lot of things going on there. But to me, I still can't get past the fact that here you are, you're in ministry, you met him in church. It's like everything was looked right.
2: Right. Perfect. See, that's the hard thing when you're like, God, I've done my best to do all the right things. Mm-hmm. God said, Danette, you have to understand that you don't have to understand. Yeah. Mm-hmm. Just keep taking one step of obedience forward every day. And then when you get on the other side, sometimes you'll know more. Sometimes we won't know everything until we get to heaven.
6: That's right.
2: But the bottom line is, when it came down to it, I can't make choices and decisions for him. Only me.
6: That's so
2: and
6: true.
2: Keep taking those steps forward.
0: Mm-hmm. So talk about God's faithfulness in this journey.
2: He has been so faithful. And you know, you feel like, okay, this is the greatest storm. Couldn't get bigger, but it does.
0: No!
2: but the thing is you change.
6: Yeah.
2: And it's not that it gets easier, you get stronger.
0: Yes,
2: and you can handle more.
0: True.
2: So the boat rocking in the storm, we finally get a little bit of normalcy, balance. My daughter's 4. And then we get the news that he died. So then I became walking out the life of a widow.
0: How did he die?
2: And so he committed suicide.
6: Mm. Wow.
2: And that was so challenging because you don't realize it. In the back of your mind, there's always a hope for restoration.
0: There's like a little speck of light back there that goes, well, maybe.
6: Maybe.
0: Because we've seen God do supernatural things in people's lives.
2: But death is so final.
6: Right.
2: So then I had to grieve the loss of my daughter's father.
0: Mm-hmm.
2: Yeah. I had to grieve the loss of my marriage. And then what I realized is sometimes we have to grieve the loss of what we never had, but always dreamed to have.
6: Yes, what could have been.
2: That's difficult,
7: so good. Yeah.
2: But only God, only God.
0: So, okay, so he passes. Did the Lord give you any assurance as far as those moments, those final moments before he took his life?
2: I just believe and trust because I know his heart. That's, you know, and again, it goes back to trusting the Lord.
0: Right.
2: Trusting the Lord. When I lost my brother, I had very specific, significant things, but I just believe the Lord. He was a great man of God when I met him. I would not have married him if he was not, you know, and I just have to put it in the Lord's hand and keep taking steps forward.
0: Well, you know, that kind of spurs me on to share this story. I don't know who needs to hear this today, but Arthling Rippey is a dear friend of mine and was married to a minister. Their marriage fell apart. He got into all kinds of sin and really got off track with the Word of God, you know, kind of started preaching a little more humanistically, if you would, and then I think had an affair. And anyway, they ended up divorcing. And she was like you. They had 2 children, and he'd been a great, great man. And so she said that they got the call. She would check on him and still kind of think and hope, you know. And so much more of the story. I'll have to have her back to tell the whole story. But she said that she couldn't get a hold of him.
2: Mm-hmm.
0: And she said she got concerned. And that was when we have dial phones. We don't, you know, was no internet. There was no computers. There was no cell phone. So she called the police and said, I'm concerned. So she went over there with him. And when they opened the door, he was had a bottle of pills in one hand, a phone in the other, and he had taken his life. And she said she was just devastated because she was like you. She was like, okay, now I've gone through this and this and this and this and this and now this.
6: Mm-hmm.
0: And she was just like, God, you know, where are you? Of course, he was right there.
6: Mm-hmm.
0: And but she said it was, I don't know if it was like 9 months later or so, maybe a year later. She was ministering at a church, and she noticed this couple that came down the front, and this was the Holy Roller Church, but anyway, more full of the Spirit, you know. And but she noticed this nice-looking couple, and she thought, wow, they look really, really nice. They said something to the pastor, and then after the service, the pastor said, that was a couple, very nice couple, and the Lord gave her a vision of your husband in his final moments during praise and worship.
6: Wow.
2: Amen.
0: And Arthling was very cynical, and she's like, I don't want to hear that. And the pastor said, okay, no problem, but here's the number if you ever would like to call. So then she gets back home in another state. I think it was in Michigan. She gets back to Florida. And she can't quit thinking about it. So she says she's going to try him out a little bit. So she calls, you know, like, this is Arlene Rippey. I understand you had a vision about my husband during praise and worship. And she's like, I was wondering, what color shirt did he have on? Oh. And the lady said, blue.
1: Wow.
0: Well, and he did.
1: Wow.
0: And then she said, well, wow. What color was his hair and how was it combed? And the lady described it perfectly.
1: Look at God.
0: And then she said, okay, she believed. And she said, what did you see? Mm-hmm. And she said, I saw, it's hard for me to tell this without crying, but she said, I saw angels at every window and every door. Mm-hmm. And I saw his head in the lap.
1: Yes.
0: Of an angel that was ministering great kindness to him. And how he was repenting as he was dying.
1: Yeah.
0: You know, he knew the Lord. He had served God. He had done great things. And she said, I know that he made things right.
1: Amen.
0: So that's for somebody that the enemy's been tormenting you about a family member. Maybe that happened to. But just know that God's grace and his mercy, even in those final moments, will reach out. And maybe that encourages you as well.
5: Yes. And Joni, the word says, anyone who calls upon the name of the Lord shall be saved.
0: Yes.
5: So we don't know, but at the last moment, someone just says, Jesus.
0: Right. Yeah.
5: And that's all it takes.
0: And I wouldn't recommend going that way. Right. I mean, I think you really need to understand, if anybody's contemplating suicide, the devastation that you leave behind.
1: Yes.
0: But that God loves you and you can make it through whatever situation you're in right
5: just
0: now.
5: Just like Danette.
0: And so you made it through that. Then did you continue on in ministry? And what are you thinking about your future?
2: Yeah. Yes, we did. It was a challenging year or two there after those years. And then it was just really continuing to make the choice to have a mindset that I'm going to break free of this circumstance, of this situation, because God always has greater. Mm-hmm. Always has greater. You say, I'm 95 years old. No. There's always greater coming. You haven't made it to heaven yet, right?
1: Yes.
2: So greater is coming. And so keeping that focus on focusing forward of the next season and enjoying my daughter.
0: Yes.
2: She's such a blessing. Oh.
7: So what were the struggles that you had being a single mom?
2: Oh, girl, we don't have enough time, but I will give you a condensed version. So immediately was finances, because I have a newborn baby. So I wrote
0: a
2: book.
0: And you don't have a husband.
2: And I don't have a husband.
0: Yeah.
2: And I said, here I am. And but God, I thought I knew how to walk by faith all those years as an evangelist.
7: Yeah.
2: Let me tell you, give me this day my daily bread. And God has never failed us. But you know what? If I could not walk by faith then, believing God for diapers and baby food, there's no way I could believe God for millions of dollars that our ministry's budget is now.
0: Wow.
2: So that was a big one. And then making the choice to get past what everyone else thinks, it just doesn't even matter.
0: Yes.
2: My greatest stronghold growing up was rejection, a spirit of rejection. So when your husband has a sexual addiction, major rejection.
0: Right.
2: Yeah. People in the church saying things, major rejection. And I had to learn to be rejection proof. If I'm not going to be rejection proof, I'm just going to quit right here in the pit.
0: But
2: I have to make the decision to be rejection proof and getting that word in me and meditating it, but getting it from here to here and living it out.
0: So talk to someone who needs to be rejection proofed.
4: Yes.
0: Like you have just faced rejection. You can't get past it. Talk to them now, Danette.
2: I just want to encourage you today that if that is you, you're just so gripped with the rejection that life and circumstances and situations have brought your way. You need to know today who you are in Christ. Number one, you're his precious child. He loves you so much. He died on the cross for you. And if you've never accepted Jesus, you have got to get out of that pit of sin and brokenness by accepting Jesus and calling on him as your Lord and Savior. And then you go forward by meditating the word, knowing who you are. But the word tells you, the word is the truth, and the truth will set you free in every situation, in every circumstance. And then surround yourself with people that are women and men of faith. Don't get on a detour. So many people get on a detour when they're in a challenging life circumstance. Press into God, and he'll always carry you through.
0: And for people who don't have a personal relationship with Jesus, just talk to them real quickly, simply. How do they do that?
2: Romans 10:9-10 says, if you believe in your heart and confess with your mouth. And I want to just lead you in this today. Say, Jesus,
4: I know
2: that you're the Son of God.
4: That you're the Son of God.
2: And that you died,
4: on the cross
2: for me. To be forgiven of all my sin. Come into my heart,
4: right now
2: as my Lord and Savior. Thank you, Lord, that I'm saved.
4: Thank you, Lord.
2: I'm born again. And I'm a part of the family of God in Jesus' name. Amen. And I want to just tell you that God is a father to the fatherless.
4: Yes, he is.
2: I love it. He's been such
4: He's the husband to the widow.
2: Yes.
4: He absolutely is. And it's no accident today that you are watching to hear all of this. Like, you really needed to hear it. We are out of time, but I want you to know today that God loves you so much. And no matter what circumstance you find yourself in right now, He is with you. You are not alone. He wants to break you free of all of your pain and fear, whatever you've gone through, divorce, a debilitating disease, a loss of a husband or wife or a loved one. And He really does want to change your life, transform your mindset, and give you hope and a future. Jeremiah 29:11, my favorite scripture. You should look that up. But if you're watching today and you really need the Lord to step in and shatter all the negative words the enemy has spoken over you, or maybe you prayed that prayer with us, which is amazing. Yes. That's why we do this. There's a toll-free number on the screen that you can call. And wonderful prayer partners that are standing by that are always ready to pray with you and encourage you. I'd love to send you a free book entitled Now What? And today's a new day. And, you know, you've heard us talk about it, but, I mean, a Bible that you can understand, that's important. Mm-hmm. To begin to read, maybe in the book of John, the book of Psalms, and just allow the Holy Spirit to speak to you through God's Word. Yes. The Bible is so powerful, and the Word of God is so powerful. That there's a verse that says, Thy word have I hid in my heart, that I might not sin against thee. And so it's important for us to read the word of God and hear what God has to say to us. Also, surround yourself with the right kind of people and try to find a church. The Holy Spirit can lead you to a church that believes in the whole counsel of God, in the word of God. And so the Holy Spirit can direct you. Well, I do want to thank Danette for joining us at the table. Be sure to pick up a copy of, she's got a devotional called Break Free. It's available now. And for more on her ministry, you can visit her online at DanetteCrawford.com. Let us know how today's table talk has touched your heart. I want to thank you for watching. And the one thing I noticed, ladies, I know you'll agree with me about Danette, she doesn't have any residue
8: None.
4: The pain that she went through.
8: True.
4: I'm telling you, folks, only Jesus can do that.
8: Yes.
4: I mean, He can heal those broken places.
8: Yes.
4: Let Him do it for you today.
8: Yes.
4: Come on, try it. You will not be the same on the other side of it. Thank you so much for watching. We'll see you next time. Bye-bye for today.
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28: In a world that is shaking and looking for truth, Jesus is our rock. 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Jesus said, "Look at the fields, for they are already white for harvest." Learn more at whitefields.ca. Today we're continuing in Genesis chapter 4, picking up where we left off yesterday. Cain has already experienced the devastating consequences of his sin. And now we're going to see what happens as his family line develops and how quickly violence and rebellion continue to spread. Here's Pastor Garrett with the back half of a message we started last time in Genesis chapter 4.
29: Verse 18 goes on, "But thorns and thistles it shall bring forth for you, and you shall eat the herb of the field." Work is described here like thorns and thistles. And work can be that way at times, can it? Work can be like thorns and thistles sometimes. Some of you are still looking for your dream job, and you've forgotten this little tidbit of information here. Work is going to be like thorns and thistles. Can I encourage you, though? The thing that you're really hungry for, the thing you're really looking for, is not actually a dream job that never gives you thorns and thistles. It's actually discovering your purpose in Jesus Christ, that you would find your purpose in Him. Finding your God-given purpose is more important than finding your dream job. Notice this, too, about what he says. He shall bring forth thorns and thistles. Now, it would have been a complete sentence if he would have stopped there. But he said, I'm going to bring forth thorns and thistles for you. For you. The thorns and thistles are for you. Well, how are they for me? Thanks for the thorns, Lord. How do you react when a thorn suddenly pricks your finger surprisingly? Ow, you thorn, right? You say something like that? Maybe. Maybe, but listen, it's better for us. It's better for us that when sin came into the world, that sin was accompanied by thorns and thistles. It's better for that than for sin to spread unchecked. For us to continue with no fear of the Lord, with no readiness to be wise and to walk in God's wisdom. Thorns and thistles, they may be unwelcome, but they speak to us. Turn with me from Genesis. Stick your finger there in Genesis and go with me to Romans chapter 8, if you would. Romans chapter 8 is a great chapter that gives us both insight into thorns and thistles as well as comfort. Romans chapter 8, verse 22. For we know that the whole creation groans and labors with birth pangs together until now. Not only that, but we also who have the first fruits of the Spirit. Can I pause there for a second? Ladies, do you remember what birth pangs were like? Do you remember what that was like? How ready were you for that baby to just hurry up and come out? You know, some of you ladies, you were just made for it, and it happened in like a half an hour, and you're just in and out, you know, on with your day. And others, it's 14 hours or 30 hours or whatever it is. How ready were you for that baby to be born? And this is what Romans is describing, the groaning of the earth. It's like birth pangs. We are urgently waiting for something. And not only that, but we also who have the first fruits of the Spirit. I mean, more so for us who have the Spirit of God. It's not a pessimistic view on life to say, I can't wait for Jesus to get back. Why? Because I've got the Spirit of God and I can't wait for this whole thing to get redeemed. Some days I'm still a mess. Not only that, but we also who have the first fruits of the Spirit, even we ourselves groan within ourselves, eagerly waiting for the adoption, the redemption of our body. For we were saved in this hope. But hope that is seen is not hope, for why does one still hope for what he sees? But if we hope for what we do not see, we eagerly wait for it with perseverance. What I want to ask you is that when the thorns and thistles come, where is your hope? What is it that you're waiting for? Are you looking for the dream job? Are you looking for the whole circumstance to get fixed? Listen, we ourselves are groaning, especially those of us who've tasted of the Holy Spirit. We're waiting. We have this hope. And if we have hope, it means we eagerly wait for it with perseverance. Now, skip ahead to verse 28. Here's some comfort in it all. And we know that all things work together for good to those who love God. Now, when verse 28 brings up all things working together for good, in context of Romans 8, what do you think the all things are like? I mean, I was just hoping like the good all things were working together for good things, you know? But what he's saying, what he's describing is that all of the earth is groaning for redemption, and it's like a woman in labor just waiting. Can I hurry up and have this baby? I have been waiting long enough. You know, 9 months were long enough. Now these birth pangs. And so what he's saying, though, is all things work together for good to those who love God, to those who are called according to his purpose. Do you know his purpose? For whom he foreknew, he also predestined to be conformed to the image of his son, that he might be the firstborn among many brethren. Are we actually bold enough in our faith to believe that even when the thorns and thistles come, that the all things are working together for good? Are you bold enough in your faith to believe that the all things are working together for good because God said it? God said they're all working together for good. You see, the thorns and the thistles, they teach me over and over again that this world is broken, that I am broken, and it teaches me to truly repent in hopes of becoming more like Jesus. Urgently waiting for that day, as Romans described. You know, I don't know why some of us get so hung up on getting old. as if it's a bad thing. Did you want to live here forever? You know, is that what you wanted to do? It's not that bad. You're getting closer to Jesus, and some of you are way closer than others, unless we all get raptured here soon, which very, you know, that could happen. Verse 19, in the sweat of your face you shall eat bread till you return to the ground. For out of it you were taken, for dust you are, and to dust you shall return. And that's where the little line that we oftentimes bring up at graveside services comes from. You know, dust to dust, ashes to ashes. But what he's describing here is that nothing is easy in this world. It's going to be the sweat of your brow. I mean, just to eat. I don't know, this sounds like a ripoff. It's going to be the sweat of your face that you eat bread, but also just that you get to eat the green stuff. Thorns and thistles, just to eat green stuff? Yeah, you're going to have to sing for your supper, and some of us aren't going to get much to eat if that's the case, you know, but you're going to go through some stuff just to eat, just to put food on the table. No longer picking the low-hanging sweet fruits of the Garden of Eden. You're going to sweat and you're going to till just to eat. And sin brought all this about. Sin brought sorrow, brought suffering, brought sweat, brought tears. Death and the day of judgment and the thorns and thistles. The thorns and thistles are meant to make us ready. 2 Corinthians chapter 12, verse 9 speaks to Paul's thorn that he cried out to God three times that God would remove it. And the voice of Jesus came to Paul and said, "My grace is sufficient for you." If we could be so bold as to just believe that promise right there, "My grace is sufficient for you," it would change our lives as believers, I'm convinced. "My grace is sufficient for you, for my strength is made perfect in weakness." And you say, "Well, Garrett, his thorn was different than mine." Absolutely it was. It was messengers of Satan buffeting him. I think his, if anything, was worse than a lot of our thorns and thistles. But God says the same, "My grace is sufficient." My grace is sufficient for all of our thorns. And there's times in the valley where all we can do is hold on to that and we don't feel it yet. And it's okay if you don't feel it yet. I want to encourage you this afternoon, if you're holding on to promises of God and you don't feel it yet, I just want to encourage you. He hasn't left you. His promises haven't fallen powerless. It's okay if you don't feel it yet. But hold on to the promise. Verse 20, and Adam called his name Eve because she was the mother of all living. Also for Adam and his wife, the Lord God made tunics of skin and clothed them. Notice who made these clothes. Adam and Eve tried to make clothes to hide themselves, but now God makes these for them. He made them. And I wonder if it was at this point when God is making tunics of skin for Adam and Eve. I wonder if now is the time when Adam confessed his sin. Is now the moment where he came to realize he'd already listened to the curse that his wife was going to suffer. He'd already heard what the whole world would suffer. And then he sees this animal killed. And he had never seen animals killed before. They had always just been friends with the animals in the Garden of Eden. He'd never seen the shedding of blood before. He'd never laid eyes on real death before. And now he watches the last breaths of this animal that'll be sacrificed for him. And I wonder if it hit him. I can't hide anymore. I can't just push it down and ignore it. I can't make excuses. I can't blame others. I wonder if now is the moment when he repented and God covers him with tunics of skin. In Isaiah chapter 53, verse 10, it says, "Yet it pleased the Lord to bruise him. He has put him to grief. When you make his soul an offering for sin, he shall see his seed." This is the seed of God. This is his son that suffered for us. By the way, fig leaves are scratchy. I don't know if anybody's ever felt a fig leaf before and wondered how they'd feel. Fig leaves are scratchy. They would make you miserable. They would make you grumpy. They may cause rashes. There's nothing good about fig leaves. And you know, there is such thing as fig leaf religion as well. It's legalism. It's us trying to measure up to the standard as opposed to throwing ourselves on Christ and receiving his grace because we don't. There's fig leaf religion that in pride says, I can live up to the standard, and strives and strives and strives to do it, when the work of Christ is for us to come and say, I can't live up to the standard, and he pours out grace upon grace upon grace, and he covers it all. There's two different ways to live: trying to do it your way, hiding, making excuses, or receiving what Christ has done for you and for me. And so God made tunics of skin, and a pattern begins that God provides a substitute. God provides a sacrifice for sin. Isaiah 61:10 says, I will greatly rejoice in the Lord. My soul shall be joyful in my God, for he has clothed me with the garments of salvation. He has covered me with the robe of righteousness. Telling us that by trusting in Christ, we become clothed in his righteousness, and he sees us that way. He looks at us that way. Then the Lord God said, behold, the man has become like one of us, to know good and evil, and now, lest he put out his hand and take also of the tree of life and eat and live forever. Now, the question comes up when it says, behold, man has become like one of us, the plural pronoun, us, there used. Is God speaking of the Trinity? Is God speaking of a council of angels? We don't know for sure. We're going to move on, actually. But it's a question. It's a fun question that comes up. Therefore, the Lord God sent him out of the Garden of Eden to till the ground from which he was taken. So he drove out the man, and he placed cherubim at the east of the Garden of Eden and a flaming sword which turned every way to guard the way to the tree of life. Notice this here. God sends Adam and Eve out of the garden. And first it says he sends them out of the Garden of Eden, like, okay, Adam, you got to leave now. It's 10 o'clock, I'm going to bed, everybody go. Like, that's sending out. And then there's another word used, it says, then he drove them out. I don't know if an argument took place. I don't know if Adam and Eve were like, oh Lord, we'll never do it again. We've learned our lesson, we'll never mess up again. I don't know what happened. But first it says he sent them, then it says he drove them out. And it says, lest he would eat of the tree of life and live forever. And the question comes up is, wouldn't God want them to live forever? Wouldn't God want them to live together forever? Well, of course he would. That's how he designed things. That's how he designed things. But Adam needed to leave in order to be redeemed, in order to trust in God as his redeemer. A.E. Wilder Smith wrote, the question of suffering begins here. When Adam and Eve leave the garden, why is there suffering in this world? And that's where it all began. That's where the question all began. Imagine Adam leaving the garden, like, I've never farmed before. And we're like, wait a minute, Adam, weren't you in charge of like the greatest garden in the history of the world? Yeah, but I didn't do anything. Like, God made the garden. I don't know how to start a farm. I don't know how to grow stuff. I know how to pick it. I know how to eat it. I don't know how I'm supposed to live in this broken down place out here. You know, I imagine Adam probably could have said the same thing that I can say. I've got office hands. I can't be a farmer. There's going to be a lot of pain that comes with me becoming a farmer. But you see, it's in leaving the garden. It's how we come to know. It's how we realize that something is wrong. Something's wrong. Something's been lost. And it's always reminding us, I need a Savior. I still need a Savior. I still love my Savior. Peter wrote, the precious blood of the Lamb is the only thing that could fix my mess. Because there are things out here that make us fall on our knees and long for heaven. Physical struggles, relational struggles, spiritual struggles. And I hate even using just those general terms, because I know that in your personal life, one of those three areas has probably hit you hard just in this past week. Physical struggles, relational struggles, spiritual struggles, but they're all traced back to sin. And then it says in verse 24 that God set up a cherubim. Cherubim were mighty warrior angels. And not only was there a cherubim, but there was a flaming sword at the entrance to the Garden of Eden. Now, cherubim throughout Scripture are used to signify the presence of God. Remember on the top of the mercy seat of the Ark of the Covenant, there were two golden cherubim. And when the blood of the Lamb was sprinkled on the top of the Ark of the Covenant, God said, that's where I'm going to meet with you. And in the holiest of holies, there were massive cherubim with wings touching the walls, overlooking the Ark of the Covenant, that place where God would meet with us. And the garden was this place of perfect fellowship for man and for God. But now it says the cherubim are going to guard the garden. Why? Because it's in realizing what's been lost that man realizes the terribleness of his sin. And I have no doubt that Adam and Eve were asking the question, can't we just go back? Can't we just get back in? Listen, eating of the tree of life was the source of eternal life. The only way a sinner can have eternal life is when he puts his faith in the Savior. And man had to leave because he had to learn that he needed a Savior. Something he should never forget, living in a broken down place. You know, I read the story of David recently in my devotions, and it strikes me what a messed up family David had. You know, he's a man after God's own heart, but man, his family was a mess at times. And I won't give all the names and details, but you know, part of the story is one of his sons did something horrible to one of his daughters. And one of his other sons was so angry by the whole thing, he waited 2 years plotting to murder that brother. And then when he finally murdered that brother, he knew that it wasn't safe for him to go back into the family house. You know, no one was ever going to look at him the same. And so he just left. He just took off. He kind of banished himself. But he took off and he went to Geshur, is the name of the area. And after a while, Joab, David's general, comes to David and he comes up with this plan, and he sends for this wise woman from Tekoa and sends this wise woman to David because he knew David wouldn't be easily convinced. And so this wise woman makes up this whole story about how she had a son that killed the other son, but she still loves the one son. What should I do? And all of this stuff. And David tells her, you know what? Like, I will help you and your son. And then the woman turns to David and says, and yet your son has been banished from the kingdom. And then she says something to David that is so true about our God. She says to him, the scriptures say, describing this story that of God, he devises a means so that his banished ones are not expelled from him. He devises a means. He comes up with a way to go after his kids. And in going after his kids, sometimes that means living with some brokenness. Sometimes that means working with some thorns and some thistles. You don't need to name anybody in your workplace thorn or thistle, but sometimes that's how he goes after us. So that's what he uses sometimes. And he will use the brokenness of human life when we realize something's been lost. This isn't the way it's supposed to be. He will use that in our lives so that we realize I'm missing something. And I need a Savior who can restore that to me. My family, my life, whatever, it's become a mess. I need a Savior. Satan's plan is always to try to get in between you and God. But God devised a means so that his banished ones could come back into his presence. Jesus was banished for us. It's been said before, forgiveness is our greatest need, and it's also God's great accomplishment. John chapter 17, verse 3 tells us where we can find eternal life. It says, and this is eternal life, that they may know you, the only true God, and Jesus Christ, whom you have sent. If there's some rebuilding that's needed in your life, there's some restoration, if there's some delivering from sin, if there's some great need in your life, listen, the one who can do it for you, the one that can restore that source of eternal life for you is Jesus Christ. And he says, this is eternal life. You need to know me. You need to know me. That's where you're going to find your restoration. That's where you're going to find your wholeness. That's where you're going to find your purpose. You need to know me. And Jesus has made it so simple that if we would repent and believe, If we'd repent and believe, he would send his Holy Spirit into us to make his home inside of us, and we would know him. And what so oftentimes happens for those of us, all of us, living outside of the Garden of Eden, is that the brokenness of this world can be entirely overwhelming at times. And Satan's plan is to try to use that as a wedge to get in between you and God. And what God is using it for is to get you to run to him, to get you to run to his son.
0: And that brings us to the end of today's teaching. Genesis chapter 4 gives us a powerful picture of what sin does as it works its way through humanity, but it also points us toward our need for God's grace and redemption in Jesus Christ. Thanks for joining us today. Next time, we'll move into the fifth chapter and take a closer look at the family of Adam and how that relates to us today. 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

0: character, ending fatherlessness, and equipping the church to disciple men effectively. Today's guest is president of the Christian Men's Network. This is a global movement reaching over 100 nations, literally changing the world by changing the hearts of men. Please welcome Paul Cole to Healing Time. Hey, how you doing?
1: It's great to be here, man.
0: It's good to see you.
1: Good to see you again, Dr. Doug.
0: Yes. Now, not everyone knows who you are, but this is a big ministry. I mean, this has been going on for a long time, you know, countless amounts of men, and we'll let you get into that in a little bit. But everything starts with a story, a testimony.
1: Yeah.
0: So walk us through Paul's
1: story, the background.
0: Yeah, kind of how you came to Christ and, you know, living with your dad. Like, just how did that all happen?
1: Yeah, I'll give you the brief thing, because we had really different backgrounds. You know, I had a dad who was there, right? I had a dad who was there, but at the same time, he was so fully engaged in his ministry. He didn't really disciple his children.
0: Okay.
1: So it's, you
0: that
1: know,
0: happens
1: if you
0: a lot,
1: will.
0: Especially in that generation.
1: Yeah, no question.
0: Right.
1: And so I grew up in Santa Cruz, California, surfer on the coast, child of the 60s, Haight Ashbury, all that kind of stuff, and all that sort of influence. And out of that had to come to my own grip with who Christ is
0: Absolutely.
1: In my life. So I was in all of that. The Jesus People movement started.
0: As the hippie or as the preacher?
1: I was the surfer guy.
0: Okay. So you had a guy coming to church in shorts and hair.
1: And then I had a band and, you know, as one did back then, had a band, that kind of stuff. So this is the last thing I ever expected to be doing was ministry to men in that sense. At the same time, you know, you see this in your life. You grow up, you look around, and you go, man, this is jacked up. These guys I'm hanging with, they're a mess. What's the common thread? The common thread is fatherlessness. So it was later in life where my father really came to grips with, hey, I made ministry my mistress. And I wasn't there for my children in the way I should have been. And so he wrote
0: a book. He came to you with that?
1: Oh, yeah. We had conversations about it, but that wasn't until my 20s, you know, at that point. And he wrote a book called Maximize Manhood, began to major in ministry to men. I was in television and media. So I was at TBN when it started. We had one camera in a little warehouse. So I was there when all that started and the whole thing began to explode. We started doing television programs, and that was my business. So I stayed in that business for about 25, 30 years. My father's ministry began to grow as he was a pastor of a church, but then this whole segment of, because what he realized is this, what he came to realization of in his life as a minister was, most pastors are taught how to preach sermons, not how to disciple men.
0: And that's still true. I mean, I went to seminary and they didn't really have a class on discipleship per se, or I remember when G12 came out. Well, we've been in men's ministry together for 40 years.
1: Yeah.
0: So we've seen all these different waves of creative guys coming out with creative ideas, and many of them very good ideas.
1: Yeah.
0: But your dad was kind of the foundation for a lot of that movement, because before then it would have been like maybe...
1: No, before then it was just pancakes.
0: Gospel businessmen, you know?
1: Well, it was full gospel with Demas, which I worked with Demas for a number of years back in the day in the 70s. But the fact is that because most pastors are taught how to preach sermons, not how to disciple men, most men are taught how to listen to sermons, not how to study the Word of God.
0: Right.
1: So what we've created is a generation of men who are biblically illiterate. So biblically illiterate men do illegal things. And so it's basically, and this is the thing you begin to attack when you wrote about God, sex, and men, you know, and the things you begin to walk into. My father was parallel to that.
0: He talks a lot about the fornication, sexual idolatry and stuff like that, which was an early part of the conversation, you know, for the church.
1: Well, the problem was, in that sense, Doug, it wasn't a conversation. Because if you showed up at the pancake breakfast and then you showed up at church, you were good.
0: Right.
1: Didn't matter what your private life was. Didn't matter the addictions or
0: It kind of goes hand in hand with culturally back then, you know, if you just provided for your family, you were a good dad. You know what I'm saying?
1: In See, here's in church, the thing. Those things have never changed, have they?
0: I think they're changing. And I think that movements like yours are making a difference, because we're moving away from just hearing to

0: having community. See, when Jesus called all of the disciples, he said, come follow me. The next thing he did is he connected with a group of men.
1: Yeah.
0: You know what I'm saying? It's like, follow me. Here's 12 guys you don't know. Okay. And hang out with them. Because
1: yeah, we're going to do life together. Socioeconomic.
0: Oh my gosh, everything was different. Personalities. And I think that's what the men's movement has brought is in not just the big event types, but the types that do groups, that do the face-to-face, and how are you really doing?
1: Well, here's the thing, Doug, and we've talked about this a lot, you and I have, and we talk about this in the ministry to men, is that you could have great crowds with great sermons, but you'll never change a nation until you disciple the men.
0: Right.
1: Because when you change the hearts of fathers, you change everything.
0: I totally agree with
1: changes that. Changes the atmosphere, changes the multiplication, changes the things that happen in people's lives.
0: Not just in the family, but culture. I mean, cultures have...
1: There you go.
0: There's been research on that, that fatherlessness is the major factor in crime, in social decay, and other things like that. So we know that dads are very important, husbands are important, that men are important, no matter what. That's why the culture is so attacking men and so feminizing them.
1: Well, you know? Satan's trying to tear down the image of God. What's the image of God? The family.
0: That's right.
1: Because God, before God was anything else, he was God in community, amen. God in family.
0: Amen.
1: So what is Satan going to do is attack the family, going to attack that image of God.
0: Mm-hmm.
1: And where's the headship of that? It's the father.
0: Mm-hmm.
1: So, and I'm not saying it's just a man who's married. I'm talking about the spirit of a father.
0: Yeah.
1: Men who accept responsibility.
0: That could be the guy who's semi-retired, who just takes on some 20 or 30-year-olds for breakfast once a week.
1: There you go, man.
0: The word of God and says, hey, let's talk. Let's talk about your parenting. Let's talk about your wife. How you doing, man?
1: There you go.
0: I really love you. Like this is, we're not talking about you at home going and starting a big Promise Keepers movement. Okay. We're talking about you at home taking material like Maximize Manhood or many others and are just the word of God and just hanging around for breakfast, right? And
1: we're the word of God's been pretty good.
0: Yeah, just get together and talk because we've lost the mentoring spirit. We have more of a let's go to the movies.
1: Well, here's the thing. It's we want to get into this, but the spirit of a father, and that's what I had with my dad. Talk about growing up, okay? He didn't necessarily disciple me sitting down like I did with my sons when they were 9 and 10.
0: Right, right.
1: I took them through a book called Strong Men in Tough Times, my dad wrote, about the life of Daniel. And so I took them through that, and I had them write in those books, this is who they are.
0: Right.
1: Their identity, establishing their identity. So, but my dad did model for me what it was to be a stalwart man.
0: Mm-hmm.
1: So when he modeled that, I saw that. So when I moved away from following Christ,
0: you knew you moved away.
1: Oh, I knew I moved away. Yeah, that's exactly right. It's like, yeah, I'm not sure. Yeah, right. Yeah. There wasn't any. I'm not sure if this is right or wrong. There was a. This was not right or wrong. So, so then moving back into being a follower of Christ, the fact is that
0: how did that moment happen? Like, where were you? Were you on the beach? Were you in church? Were you?
1: Yeah.
0: Were you in the middle of the forest? Like. When did that moment happen?
1: Yeah, that's a really good question. I really do think that my center, if you will, that it started when I was 5 years old.
0: Sure.
1: And walked down the altar as a young man in my dad's church. I really do believe that did happen surfing the coast of California. Mm-hmm. Just looking at nature. You know, because the Bible says all nature cries out.
0: Mm-hmm.
1: So that began in that setting, and then I put myself in a setting, whether it was First Assembly in Santa Cruz or Calvary Chapel in Costa Mesa on Sunflower.
0: Home. You start going home.
1: Exactly.
0: Spiritually, you start going home.
1: Well, that's it. This is, when we talk about the spirit of a father, Paul said this. He said, he said this to the church of Corinth. He said, you have 10,000 instructors, but not many fathers.
0: That's a good word.
1: And the key is, an instructor gives you what he knows, but a father gives you who he is.
0: Yes, yes, that's a good
1: word.
0: So
1: a father wants his child to do better. You look at your children. Mm. I know you look at your children, our grandchildren now, and you go, I want this child to be incredible, to do better.
0: Right.
1: That's the spirit of a father.
0: Amen.
1: An instructor says, yeah, you know, I taught him that stuff, or takes pride in it, or whatever it may be. And you've got thousands of people who will give you advice.
0: Sure.
1: But you have very few who will give you their heart.
0: Sure, sure.
1: That's the key to
0: following. A professor might give you a degree, but a dad will show you the way.
1: Yeah.
0: The way of life. And okay, so then, I mean, your story, okay, so you come back to Christ. how did God move you from the camera, the TV thing, your business, to like, you know what, I need you over here. I need, because a lot of us at home, God has called us to do different stuff, and he moves us from plumber to preacher, you know, and stuff like that. Yeah. And he goes, okay, I need you over here. How did he get you to go over there?
1: We had a great season with what we did. We helped, well, I moved to Texas, where we're located now in the main headquarters of Daystar. We moved to Texas in order to set up a television ministry for James Robinson.
0: Mm-hmm. Okay.
1: Great friend.
0: Life Outreach, great program.
1: And so we started that with a little folding table and a couple metal folding chairs. And God's just blessed it. And then we began to do that for a lot of other people. And the joke is sort of, if you remember Jerry Falwell, it was from Jerry Falwell to Willie Nelson. Mm-hmm. And so we helped start, 40 years ago, we started Farm Aid with Willie. And he and I worked together and built that. And then worked with Jerry on his Save Adoption program and a lot of other people. Mm-hmm. Well, my dad began to speak, and God began to just bless it as he began to speak to men and resigned his church. Pat Robertson was a big part of that. Mm-hmm. Daystar covered a bunch of his events, when Daystar came into being. And he became a mentor to a couple men who had great influence, Bill McCartney and Chuck Norris. And he became a mentor to those men in the 90s, which then helped launch some of the men's movement things. And, and Chuck Norris speaking into what it is to be a real man.
0: Amen.
1: And beginning to speaking into that. So there came that time where I had to go to South Africa and kind of set up some things for what we were going to do with Christian Men's Network, the ministry. That started in Newport Beach on his kitchen table 47 years ago, almost 50 years ago.
0: Wow.
1: And so I have to go there and set some things up. And I realize now I've actually got to get up and be in a pulpit, which I had never wanted to do. I mean, we got a lot of friends who are sons of ministers.
0: Right. That's what they crave to do.
1: They're comfortable. Yeah, I remember talking to one friend of mine, pastors a large church. And he said when he was like 10 years old, he was dreaming about it. I go, dude, you were dreaming about being in a pulpit? Are you kidding me? Like, I was dreaming about making movies and surfing waves.
0: Right.
1: It was a whole different paradigm. So I realized I had to start doing that. My father passed away 23 years ago this month. And it was 5 years after he passed away that through the urging of a number of friends, Dale Bronner, Pat Robertson, Robert Berger and a number of others, they came and said, you know what? You need to relaunch this because there's something going on
0: here. Yeah, yeah.
1: And so 15 years ago, we relaunched Christian Men's Network, Maximize Manhood.
0: So that's
1: and
0: when now, God kind of called you over.
1: Yeah, that's when it
0: You need to pick up the
1: shifted.
0: Mantle. It was a real mantle.
1: Yeah.
0: You had to pick it up.
1: Yeah, at the same time, we had planted a church, which I had never expected
0: Here in Texas,
1: to do. Yeah. Yeah, here in Texas. My son, Brandon, in Fort Worth Pastor's Gallery Church, which is that church we started years ago. So all of those things came together, and it was, if I hadn't done that, Doug, if I hadn't been willing to get uncomfortable and do something that was really, if you will, to me, it was cross-grain. Mm-hmm. Like, I used to be the guy back here, people.
0: Behind the cameras, right.
1: Yeah, behind the camera and saying, hey, do this, do that, don't do that. And now I'm sitting here at a pulpit or in front of the camera. Very uncomfortable. But if you're not willing to do things that are uncomfortable, you'll never arrive at that thing that God's called you to.
0: I want you to take a moment on that note. And I want you to talk to the men that are at home to encourage them to take a step, meet with some guys, do Maximize Manhood, get out. Like, just talk about, as a man, you went through that uncomfortable thing, but with the fruit that God has done after that step. So encourage them to take a step.
1: Yeah, I believe that as you and I are walking through this conversation, I believe right now the power of God is touching your life and you're sensing something like, man, there's something happening in my heart and what do I do with that? One of the greatest issues that we have as men is the word start. And Don Shula said, start is the thing that stops most men. And so the thing to start with is go to your local church, go to your pastor, say, hey, I want to start something. I want to take Maximize Manhood, Man in the Mirror, whatever it may be. I want to start something. And then it's not grabbing some big thing. It's a couple men, cup of coffee. We've got a friend, Bobby D, up in Lancaster, Pennsylvania. He's a trucker, has a trucking company Bobby D said, man, I got to do something. And he grabbed three men. Now, he started having coffee at 6 a.m. every Saturday. Well, now there's 60 men that crowded into that room because men around you need what you have in your life. And that is a sense of purpose, direction, and a consistent witness of who Christ is in our lives. So I want you to know you have it in you and you can do this. What you need to do is just start where you are with what you have. Let me say one other thing, Doug, as we speak to men who may have families. Before you talk to your children about God, talk to God about your children.
0: The encouragement is just start. You know, we got lots of stuff on our website. We got Maximum Manhood. There's so many men's materials. But the Bible itself, I mean, just grab two guys and do something. You know, if you open your home, open your Facebook group, open your life, and just make a 7 a.m. slot or a 6 a.m. slot on Thursday morning at Chick-fil-A or some other place close by you. You know, I see it happen all the time.
1: Yeah.
0: It's just two or three guys doing life together.
1: Well,
0: and that's the community that I think the church needs to.
1: It's brotherhood.
0: Brotherhood. That's it. Like, we have support groups in my counseling center.
1: Right.
0: And those guys are brothers because they talk about the big stuff.
1: Right.
0: We'll get in that minute. They talk about their marriage. They talk about their life. They talk about if they're reading the word. They get accountable to each other. And it's holy.
1: You know, I mean, here's the thing. What happens, part of the barrier is, you know, we have these layers, right?
0: Mm-hmm.
1: And we really don't want somebody to be here.
0: Mm-hmm.
1: So you don't have to start there. You don't have to start meeting with a couple guys and go, all right, hey, tell me about your secret sin.
0: Sure. No, that's not going to start.
1: You know, the thing is, it's a conversation.
0: Mm-hmm.
1: So you start with, hey, you know what? And that's why the beauty of having a book or material or say, hey, let's go through the book of John together.
0: Totally.
1: What does it mean to you?
0: Start with 1 John. It's only 5 chapters, right?
1: Yeah, well, there you go. 1 John. Yeah. But you know, what does this say? What does it mean that when Jesus came as a light?
0: Right.
1: What does that mean in your life? Well, it means things, I can see things more clearly.
0: Yes.
1: What is that? Well, more clearly probably speaks of wisdom.
0: Mm-hmm.
1: You know that I've got wisdom in my life.
0: Mm-hmm.
1: Well, what is wisdom? Right? So now we're starting to look at things.
0: Right.
1: And don't worry about the fact that you pick your phone up and Google something.
0: Right.
1: Or whatever.
0: Try to figure it out. Sure. Yeah.
1: But so look into it. And what that does is begin to start conversations. And that's the key to it all.
0: Amen.
1: Is brotherhood and community. You know, I've got a friend, Eddie Leo, who heads up our ministry in Indonesia, in Jakarta. Pastor is one of the world's largest churches now. But he started that church and started his ministry to men based on a principle of, it's called havruta, which is a Greek word that means brotherhood, relationship. And he said, let's just get three people together and start with that, groups of three.
0: Yeah.
1: So they started that, and now they've taken over 1 million men through Maximized Manhood.
0: Wow.
1: Just in Indonesia.
0: Wow.
1: In our conference that we had a few months ago in, it was on an island that was, we don't talk about it. A lot of these men are under great persecution.
0: Yeah, because Muslim area.
1: There were men
0: area.
1: From 19 countries there.
0: Yes.
1: So you've got a lot of different religions and faiths that try to exterminate Christians. And so as we met with 700 leaders, what we look at now is these small groups of men have multiplied, you know, to tens of thousands of groups in Asia.
0: Wow.
1: It's just God. Mm. That's the only way to explain that you've got groups across Brazil or things like that. But it doesn't start with this large thing.
0: Right.
1: We get this big picture. You know, and if you're a pastor or leader, it doesn't start because you have 100% of all your men. I mean, Gideon won a battle with just 300, 1%.
0: Right.
1: And the 1% changes the 10%, and the 10% changes the culture.
0: That's right.
1: So you just start with that group of men.
0: Amen. Well, that's really, really encouraging. And I want to, when we come back, I want to talk more about Maximized Manhood. And I want to talk about how anybody who can read, which is most of you listening, can open this material and walk through some of the topics and start to do what Jesus said, go make disciples.
1: Yeah.
0: He didn't say, go watch TV. He didn't say just go be entertained or spend.
1: Yeah. I think watching TV is okay.
0: What? Christian TV is okay. after that, if you're not on Christian TV, you're on your own, okay? Because that's the devil's playground and you're on your own. You've got to pick and choose.
1: Yeah.
0: But there's good and bad. So listen, we'll be right back with Paul.
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0: Welcome back to Healing Time. We're here with Paul Cole, and I want to spend some time talking about your book, Maximize Manhood, okay? And I want to talk about it in a way, I mean, give me some of the ideas that are good. I love it. I was gleaning through it again, because I remember reading it when I was like 19 years old.
1: Yeah,
0: you know,
1: yeah.
0: And I thought, wow, this is a good book. And it has a lot of really good things about, you know, sexuality, purity, accountability, your wife, your kids. It kind of covers a lot of areas. It
1: deals with who we are as men at the core of our heart.
0: And some of the functions we have to have. So what is... what are a couple key ideas? But then I wanted to go quickly into how does a man take that and maybe this.
1: Yeah, which is the workbook that goes with it.
0: Right, and start developing some relationships. So give me a couple things
1: that we deal with this is maturity. Maturity doesn't come with age. It comes with the acceptance of responsibility.
0: I mean, that's so well said. I mean, you're preaching my sermon, you know. One of the things I love about the book is that it talks about, you know, if you're blaming other people, you're not growing up. You're responsible for you. You might be, maybe something happened to you, but you're responsible how you responded, you know, and your dad's very, very good about like, you're responsible.
1: Yeah.
0: Live with it.
1: That's it.
0: And then if you can start with that premise, you can mature.
1: Well, there you go. Maturity, let's just talk about that for a second. What is maturity? Maturity is the willingness to make the right choice. If you will, the character to make the right choice, even when the extenuating circumstances and context of the moment would cause you to do something else. That's maturity. So you can be a mature young man at 18. You can be mature at 18, make right choices. You can still be immature at 38.
0: Oh, no, he's 70.
1: And somebody right now is thinking, 58.
0: No, I've got it. I've been counseling men for 40 years.
1: Right, oh, yeah.
0: And I've seen some pretty immature people at an older age. But
1: So that's what we deal with in Maximize Manhood. Mm-hmm. To be a real man is to be like Jesus Christ. So the phrase that, if you will, we talked about Chuck Norris earlier, the phrase that really rocked his world was that manhood and Christ-likeness are synonymous.
0: Amen.
1: To be a real man is to be more like Jesus Christ. Mm. And when he caught that, he wrote an article in New York Times and was syndicated about, I always thought I was a real man because I was a tough guy on television.
0: Sure.
1: I was a karate world champion, all these things. He said, but I didn't know what it was to be a real man. Because to be a real man is actually to serve others.
0: That's right. Men, are you serving anyone other than you and your family? That answer tells you if you're Christ-like.
1: Mm-hmm.
0: It just tells you if you're Christ-like.
1: Yeah.
0: Like I sit here and I don't get paid any extra to do this. I've been doing the Healing Times for free for ever since it started. Okay, I don't take a dime from Healing Times budget at all because this is my way of serving.
1: Right.
0: You know what I'm saying? And I serve in other ways, of course. But so men, and you need to really answer, they need to answer that question.
1: No, you know, we have to answer the question.
0: Because if we do a conference, we say, how many of you are serving outside of yourself and your family, how many of you have like some kind of thing that you do that serves others? Raise your hand. It goes like that.
1: Well, the basic question, you know, and this is what you deal with and what we deal with as men. Basic question is, do I measure up? Do I measure up? You know, why am I here? Do I measure up? Am I really a man? And so the only way to really measure that is measure it against the Word of God.
0: Yes.
1: Right?
0: That's right.
1: Because truth is not fluid. Mm-hmm. Truth has a center. Truth is a person. Truth is Jesus Christ.
0: Well, and spirituality isn't about like just memorizing scripture, which is a good thing and a great thing. And I read the Bible every day and I'm all into that. That's wonderful. But really your spiritual muscles come from serving.
1: Mm.
0: You know, Jesus called them out and then he built community. And then he sent them out
1: then
0: to
1: he
0: serve.
1: Sent them out.
0: Okay. And they had to learn how to serve. Okay,
1: yeah.
0: Now, all of them served in their businesses. They were all entrepreneurs. Yeah. They were all business people. They knew how to serve their community. They knew how to turn a buck, okay? But they needed to serve without taking the money, taking a cloak, and doing that kind of stuff. And it was a calling to service. And I think the Maximize Manhood material, and I really encourage you, go get this, Okay, give us the website before we go too far.
1: It's Christian Men's Network, but it's cmn.men.
0: cmn.men.
1: Don't go to CNN. Not going to help you.
0: CMN.
1: CMN, Christian Men's Network.men.
0: Because I do want people to say, hey, I can do this.
1: Yeah.
0: Okay. You've seen, give me a testimony of maybe some average guy who like did it and just started, like your truck driver guy. But give me another story of like some guy who like, all right, you know, I'll jump in.
1: Bobby D.
0: And it just blew.
1: Yeah. There was a man in outside of Pompeii, Brazil, and he kind of stumbled into it. His wife had said, you are jacked up. You know, we're done.
0: Right.
1: And so he had a friend that was going to a men's small group at mm-hmm. a church. And he goes, man, I'm having troubles. And the guy goes, hey, why don't you come to this? So he basically stumbles in.
0: Mm-hmm.
1: And they give him a book in mm-hmm. Portuguese, right? Mm-hmm. We're in 50 languages. So they give him a book. He's like, I don't know. I know what it is to be a man. I'm pretty mm-hmm. tough. I can drink with the best. And he starts looking at it and realizes, because the light of the word of God begins to shine on him. He realizes, dude, she's right.
0: Yeah.
1: The problem here, you know, the one thing about making bad choices in our lives, and the one thing that's always hit me is every bad decision in my life, there's one constant. I was there.
0: You know? And we all can.
1: And so that man's life radically changed over the period of about 3 months, and it changed him, changed his family, restored his marriage.
0: Amen.
1: And he's now a leader in that church.
0: Amen. Well, we want you to be able to do the same thing for other men. Now, I'm not talking about just you, because we know that our Daystar audience, most of you read your Bible, most of you go to church. But can you disciple a few people? We know many of you are on social media. Follow us on Instagram at Dr. Doug Weiss. 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You can also listen to this podcast, Dr. Doug Weiss. And this one would be a great one to share with all your guy friends. So just put it on your social media and do that. Listen, we love you. And I want to encourage you, go love some guys. I hope you're enjoying today's episode. But before we finish, I want to tell you about Jesus and how simple it is to make the most important decision of your life. If you've walked away from Him or you've never made Him Lord of your life, you can do that right now. Just repeat this prayer with me out loud. 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Listen, we love you. Welcome home. I hope this conversation has challenged you and equipped you to rise up and to be the man of God that your wife, your children, and your community need you to be. 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
12: Howdy and welcome to Wildwood. You know how sometimes the world seems to move by so slowly that you're just sure nothing exciting will ever happen? That's the way the club's feeling.
13: Hey guys, look! I see Hugh pouncing on someone! Down there! Hugh is pouncing on someone!
11: It's Snaggle! He was taking his lunch away!
14: Get away from there, Hugh McClaw!
15: Oh, over there! You two stand aside!
16: Whoa, where did that badger come from?
11: Ha! He's got Hugh by the nape of the neck!
15: That's no way for two proper gentlemen to behave.
14: Ha ha! The badger saved the day! It's amazing! He's the amazing badger!
13: I've never seen Hugh get caught red-handed like this before! I'm so happy I could cry!
11: Snaggle got his lunch back!
16: Yay!
17: Hey, mister, wait up!
15: Afternoon, kids!
11: That was great! Hugh, the cougar you just sent packing, he almost never gets caught like that.
15: Well, now, I just can't stand by and watch a wrong go unchallenged.
17: Hi, I'm CJ. I've heard that badgers could be mighty tough.
15: A pleasure to meet you, son. My name is Dr. Theron. I am a man of great hope, abounding in enthusiasm, but extremely low in food. I'm in dire need of someone to take me into town and guide me to a general store for provisions and a house of worship for a time of prayer.
17: Well, you're in luck, Dr. Theron. We can take you there.
15: Splendid! Well, give me a moment to bring my wagon around and we'll be off.
11: Where do you think he's from?
14: He doesn't talk like he's from around here. Don't you think he's amazing?
11: Look at that wagon. Dr. Theron's elixir of... I can't read any of those words.
14: This guy must be really smart.
15: Well now, lead on, my intrepid guides.
13: What'd he call up?
11: I think it was a good thing.
12: Well, they led Dr. Theron down the road to Main Street. CJ took him around and introduced him to Stag Williams, Officer Hunt, and, well, as many folks as he could find, including Papa Chuck.
10: That's quite a wagon you've got there.
15: Well, it's been my home for some time. I've been searching for a place to make a real home in, you know. Wildwood just might be it.
11: Wouldn't that be great?
10: Your wagon says that you're a pharmacist, a philanthropist, an alchemist, and a phrenologist?
15: Since I was young, I've made it my quest to find any and every way possible to help my fellows in need.
10: So what is it exactly that you do for your fellows in need?
15: Truly? Well, I use my knowledge and experience to discover what people need. I then guide them to what can satisfy their need. What is it that you do for the good creatures of Wildwood?
10: I'm a handyman.
17: There's nothing Papa Chuck can't fix. He's teaching me how to. I can do lots of stuff.
15: I believe you can. It's been a pleasure to meet you, Papa Chuck. I must get back. Mrs. Merriweather, she's invited me over for supper. CJ, let's be off now.
10: Good night, Dr. Theron.
17: See you later, Papa Chuck.
15: CJ, my boy, you are the perfect host. Thank you for making those introductions.
17: Happy to.
15: CJ, do you mind me asking what CJ stands for?
17: I sort of do mind. In my family, we name our cubs after relatives, even if they have really dumb names. It's a bad tradition.
15: I see. It's just that, well, I believe you have a special something about you. And historically, great men use their given names, not just their initials. But if it makes you uncomfortable, I will respect your privacy.
17: Thanks.
15: CJ, I am a man with a mission. All great men have one, and mine is to meet the needs of those around me. I have a bottle of miracles, Dr. Theron's extract of rattlesnake elixir. With what's in this bottle, we together can give people what they lack.
17: You and me?
15: All I need to heal the wounds of this town is one person. One who hears the call. One who is ready for greatness to touch him. Do you want to be great, CJ?
17: Well, yeah.
15: Are you ready to answer the call, CJ?
17: What call is that?
15: The call to use the gifts and abilities you have. And truly, my boy, though they are rough and unmined, you have them.
17: You really think so?
15: I do. Great men don't just happen, CJ. They achieve because of choices they have made. It is time for you to choose.
17: Chancellor.
15: Excuse me?
17: I'm ready, and my name is Chancellor James.
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20: Dr. Theron gave CJ instructions and got his mind so full of dreams, well, the poor cub could hardly sleep. As per Dr. Theron's instructions, they met in the town square early that Saturday morning.
15: Ah, Saturday is a day of commerce. People want something special in their lives.
17: I never thought about it like that.
15: Well, you should from now on. Chancellor, that's a name that fairly demands greatness from its owner. Your parents were wise to challenge you with it.
17: Thanks.
15: Well, it's almost 9 o'clock. It's time to begin.
17: Begin what?
15: Why, the show, my boy. The show of needs. Stand back and watch. Stand back, son. Stand back and observe.
20: Well, the town of Wildwood had never heard fireworks like that, and in broad daylight. Within a few short minutes, the majority of the town had gathered around Dr. Theron's miracle wagon, which now looked more like a stage for a play.
15: Welcome, good citizens. Thank you for coming. Though we have met individually, I wanted to address you as, well, as a family. That is what you remind me of, one large family.
21: Oh, that's nice.
22: He's absolutely correct.
15: I've traveled so long and lonesome most of my life. I've seen beauty, and I've seen strife. And of all the places I've seen, not one can compare to this town of...
23: Wildwood.
15: Of Wildwood, most fair.
23: Now that's a fact.
15: But in this place of pastoral seascapes and collegial community...
24: I have no idea what he's talking about, but I think it's all good.
15: I've looked up close, I've looked from afar. And I've discovered snakes in the grass right where you are.
22: Oh, what snakes? Where?
15: No, not the kind of snakes that slither and take breath. No, no, no, for if there were, we would fear nothing except for death.
23: What's worse than death?
22: You know, you're frightening the children.
15: And afraid you should be. What I've discovered in this dear place I see so clear. It's not disease or famine. It is fear.
22: We're not afraid.
23: Well, I'm not afraid of nothing.
15: Not standing here, not walking there, but behind closed doors. It seeps in at night through your windowsills and cracks in your floors.
22: I have some fears.
15: No, my dear.
22: Oh, I have fears too.
15: Well, of course you do. Where would you go? What would you give? What would you do to escape those venomous fears that follow you?
22: Give anything.
24: There's nothing I wouldn't do.
15: And that's why I'm here. That's why I've come to you. Are you ready to face those fears and stand up tall? Or would you rather live in the misery of it all?
0: I'm ready, Dr. Theron. What are these fears? I'll face them all.
1: What are these fears?
2: We'll answer the call.
15: Good people, it's true. You all have jobs and homes in this place, so fair. But what consolation is any of that when you're losing your hair?
0: My hair? I'm losing my hair?
15: And why should you care?
2: We're losing our hair!
15: Oh, were that the only fear on your communal plate, there is another. You're gaining weight.
2: No!
15: To speak of things like this, it brings me pains. But there is another. Your clothes have stains.
0: I can't stand the shame. I do have stains.
15: Thus, my arrival to this town and my dedication to rid you of these threatening things. It's my vocation. I'll not rest until you are free from all the pains of thinning hair, of mounting weight, and those ghastly stains.
0: What can I do? I'm desperate. My shirt is stained.
15: If the cure were on the highest mountain, would you climb it?
2: Yes, we would.
15: If the cure were across the wide, wide ocean, would you swim it?
2: Yes, we would.
15: I have good news, my friends. The cure, well, it is here, in this bottle of Dr. Theron's snake elixir. CJ, make a note for me to work on that last line.
17: Sure.
15: It'll grow a head of hair on a bowling ball. It'll melt the pounds off, and that's not all. It can wash out ink stains from your Sunday best. And just two drops will do it all at night while you rest.
4: Excuse me. Break it up. Break it up. Excuse me. Break it up. All right, everybody, break it up. You, Dr. Theron, you got them all eaten out of the palm of your hand. If you stand there and try to sell these little bottles for a small fortune, I will sure as shootin' throw you in your fancy wagon and run you out of town before you know which way is up.
0: Boo! Leave him alone, Hunt. I want one of those bottles.
5: You will do nothing of the sort, Officer Hunt. The quickest way for you to lose the next election is to lay one paw on Dr. Theron here.
15: Please, please, good people, please. Officer Hunt is only trying to protect you from charlatans and thieves, of which I am neither.
1: Of course you're not.
4: I've seen you big-talking fellers come breezing through town and ride off in the night with half the town's money. It's not gonna happen on my watch.
15: My friends, what a fine and noble defender you have in this mighty wolf. And to prove that I am not what you fear I am, I will now do what I decided to do when I was so warmly welcomed into this fine town. I will not sell a single bottle of my Dr. Theron's rattlesnake elixir. No, no, no, dear friends, please listen. I will not sell a single bottle. I will give one to each and every family without cost, for free.
5: I want one now.
15: Officer Hunt, what crime can I commit when I'm merely giving it to my friends?
4: None that I can think of.
15: Please, if you'll just line up to the side of the wagon, my able assistant CJ will take care of each and every one of you.
17: I'm exhausted.
15: It was a good day's work, my boy. I'm wondering if you're going to ask the question.
17: What question?
15: The only question that a bright, young, up-and-coming captain of his own destiny would ask at a time like this. Ask it, Chancellor.
17: How are we... you going to make any money?
15: I knew you had it in you. Good, good, very good.
17: If you've given it all away, how...
15: Tomorrow. Enough for one day. Son, I would like you to think of yourself as my apprentice.
17: An apprentice? What is that?
15: Think of me as your guide, your teacher. You have abilities that I need. I have much to teach you, Chancellor. You have everything you need to become like me. Now, this is the part of the show where I fade away. I'll see you tomorrow at the next show at Sunday Services. Good day, partner.
20: CJ had a bit of trouble sleeping that night. But what with all those visions of riches dancing through his head? CJ thought things were all in a tussle now. Oh, that was nothing next to the way they took off after Sunday services.
0: Look, it's Dr. Theron! 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Dr. Theron!
3: I want to tell you that your elixir is a wonder. I have not been able to get into this dress for over a year, and it happened overnight. I must have lost 5 pounds or more.
6: Listen to her. She's bigger than she's ever been, and that dress can't take the stress much longer.
7: Yo, Dr. Theron, I can feel hair right here. Look for yourself.
8: You were as bald as a billiard ball yesterday, and you're just as bald today.
15: Ooh, I can feel the blood coursing through, feeding those thirsty follicles.
7: If you say so, I think that's good. Is that good?
3: I ran out completely. I followed the directions and my bottle is empty. How much for another? If I'm gonna keep this hair growing, I need more elixir.
15: We need more elixir! Dear, people of...
3: Wildwood?
15: Of Wildwood. There would be no greater source of pleasure for me than to sell you more elixir. I charge only 3 cents per bottle, and that's just to cover my costs.
22: 3 cents? Wait, that's a steal!
15: Yes, it is. However, I am forlorn.
7: That's not good, is it? Being forlorn?
15: Chancellor, my boy, please look in the store boxes and tell me how many bottles we have left.
17: All I can find is this one bottle left.
15: Louder, my boy.
17: It looks like this is the last one.
15: Say it louder, Chancellor. Say it to them.
22: This, good people, is the only bottle left!
15: Alas, my dear friends of Woodland!
3: It's Wildwood! Wildwood! I need more elixir!
15: Of Wildwood! My heart is breaking, as are yours. But I will prevail. I will journey back into the scorching sands of the desert, capture 1,000 venomous rattlesnakes, and brew you more elixir. Yes! Though dangerous, to be sure, I will do it for you, good folks of Wildwood.
22: Oh, thank you, thank you.
7: How long will it take?
15: Yes, there is the question I feared would be posed. The journey, the hunt, the brewing, and the return trip will take no more than 6 or 7 months.
22: Months? I need more now.
13: I need more now.
8: I didn't even use mine, but I need more now.
13: Terrible, just terrible.
15: Or to be the source of such distress is unbearable. I will leave before dawn, and neither tarry nor rest until I have returned with a wagon load of Dr. Theron's snake oil elixir. Good day, my friend. Good day.
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20: There had never been such a commotion in Wildwood. Now, it was clear to anyone who would just stop and look around that nobody had lost any weight, grown any hair, or removed any stains. But one of the peculiar things about folks is that sometimes they want something so bad that, well, their thinking gets all cluttered up.
17: I am still wondering how this all works.
15: Our work is now done, my boy. The town's want is at this very moment turning into need.
17: How far do you have to go? In the desert, I mean.
15: Chancellor, I have never, nor do I ever intend on going into the desert.
17: You told everyone that's where you got the elixir.
15: Quite dramatic, don't you think?
13: Dr. Theron!
15: It's the third act, Chancellor. Stay close and learn. You've come to the fork in the road of your life. Why, Mrs. Merriweather? Whatever can I do for you, my dear?
3: Dr. Theron, I have never been able to lose weight, and I need more elixir. How much would you sell me that last bottle for?
15: Oh, my dear Mrs. Merriweather, certainly you know that if I had the elixir to sell, I would sell it to you. But if I sell you the last bottle, would I not be showing special favoritism to you? Why, the rest of the town would be enraged. Oh,
3: I would never put you in that kind of difficult situation, Doctor. You can rest assured that no one will ever know that you sold me the last bottle. What will you take for it? $1? $5?
10: Sweet lady, it's not about the money. It's about the...
3: I've got $10 here. Will you take 10? It's all I've got, please.
10: How can I say no to you? Now, our agreement is no one can know.
3: Oh, thank you. You can count on me.
10: When I return, you'll have to come to me. I fear you'll be so thin that I won't recognize you. Good night. Good night, my dear. You see now, my boy, 3 cents per bottle doesn't even pay for the cough syrup to mix it with. $10 now. There's worth the time and the effort.
17: You mix cough syrup in with the snake oil?
10: I thought you would have got this all by now. I'll need you to get in the wagon and start filling up the bottles with half cough syrup and half water.
17: Water?
10: Yes, stream water is best. A little dirt in the bottom of the bottle is even better. We'll need a lot if I'm guessing correctly.
17: That wasn't your last bottle?
10: Oh, I can see the light is coming on now. I expect to sell the last bottle perhaps 100 times tonight.
17: But I looked, and there was just the one bottle left.
10: Yes, there was. But if you'll lift the floorboards in the back of the wagon, you'll find several cases of bottles. More than enough for tonight. Now head on back and get to filling those bottles. If all goes as I think it will, you will make $100 before bedtime. Just jump into the back of the wagon and start filling the bottles.
7: Psst. Dr. Thieran.
10: Come on. Now get to it.
17: You were lying. The whole time you were lying. To the town.
10: Yes, yes. Now I've got a customer. Go. Use up all the bottles now. This is going to be a big afternoon.
17: To everyone, you lied to us all.
20: CJ jumped right out of the back of that wagon and hightailed it straight into town. He was mad, he was embarrassed, and he was scared.
17: Why would he do that?
11: CJ, you okay?
17: Papa Chuck, he lied. Dr. Thieran is a crook.
11: Yeah, I know. I've been watching. He'd get every nickel out of this town if he could.
17: We gotta stop him.
11: We will. Officer Hunt is heading over there now. He's called and telegraphed every town for 100 miles about this crook. Dr. Thieran is going to spend a good deal of time in jail. He's been cheating folks for years.
17: He told me I was going to be great, that I had gifts. He wanted me to be his apprentice. He said I needed to choose, to answer the call.
11: He was calling you to become a crook?
17: Yeah, I guess.
11: The only reason you didn't fall into his trap and end up cheating other folks yourself is that you listened to God whispering to you. You got out because you're not an apprentice of some crook. You acted like an apprentice of Jesus. They used to call them disciples.
17: I thought that was just the 12 guys in the Bible.
11: No. A disciple is anyone who chooses to follow Jesus. There's a lot of Christians, but not all of them are disciples. A disciple has chosen to become like Jesus, to do the things he did, to believe the things he believed.
17: You do that. You're a disciple.
11: Yes, I am. You can be too.
17: A few minutes ago, I wanted to be just like a crook. I'll just mess up.
11: You will mess up, but you'll learn from your mistakes, and you'll grow. You'll read the Bible, and you'll grow.
12: Hey there!
20: Dr. Thieran's wagon came rambling around the bend, but this time it was being driven by Officer Hunt, and right beside him sat Dr. Thieran, handcuffed to the armrest.
11: The great Dr. Thieran is just a common crook on his way to jail. What a waste.
17: Papa Chuck, I want to be like you, a disciple of Jesus. Feels weird saying that.
11: There's folks who live their whole lives and never make a decision like that. I'm proud of you, son. Let's get you home. Your folks will want to hear about this.
15: I'm a master of deception. I'm an expert in half-truths. Misdirection? I'm perfection. Yes, believe me, cause it's true. And I'd think to be a man like me would be your heart's desire.
17: But it
14: sounds as though you're saying I should want to be a liar.

0: persuade.
1: If you learn a little hokum, then you're gonna have it made. It's just a different point of view. But hey, it's up to you. What kind of boy do you want to be? That's the question, that's the key. One who's always fair and square, or one who's skilled in trickery? You either follow all the rules, schools, or have it all for free. The question here is just what kind of boy you want to be. I can tell you're a tough sell. I'm gonna have to use the booster. Let me put it another way for you. Don't you want to be important? Don't you want to be thought great?
2: Sure.
1: Don't you want to hear the crowd applaud when you pontificate?
2: I think so.
1: If that prospect sounds exciting, you're in luck, lad, can't you see?

0: should match the key.
1: Straight and narrow.
0: Or slightly bent, with every treasure A to Z. You'll be wealthy. You'll be lonely.
1: Huh?
0: Oh, that's nothing. Don't mind me. It's you who must decide.

0: everyone will love you if you convince them you're a star.
1: But it's better when they like you for who you really are. I gotta be honest, a life of tricks and double dealing? I don't think that sounds appealing. In fact, the more I think about it, the more I get a funny feeling.
2: Oh, we can fix that. That's your conscience. I lost mine years ago.
1: Well, actually, it's what helped me choose.

0: Wait, you're not bluffing? Oh, you surely must be bluffing. Oh, this is really unbelievable. You got such sincerity.
1: I want to be a boy of character.
0: Well, I've been called a character. I mean, I tell the truth, but I absolutely have to. Like now, you're stepping on my foot, boy. Get off my foot. So, what do you mean you're not convinced?
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5: I'd like you all to meet Margaret Fay.
6: I'm here to meet you, Mr. Whittaker.
7: This woman isn't harmless.
5: So there's nothing romantic going on?
8: She's a sharp, intelligent woman.
6: Whit, I'm asking you to marry me.
9: Owning my own shop is something I've wanted to do for a long time.
10: I think the shop would be perfect for you.
9: Do you like Odyssey?
10: Jack, what are you asking me?
9: Will you do me the honor of marrying me?
7: Hello, Eugene.
11: Ah, she's back. What am I supposed to do?
7: Because you still love her.
11: Yes. No, Hans, don't throw the... Katrina!
7: The truth remains that I love you, Eugene. Will you marry me?
12: Home sweet home.
13: Oh, it's good to be back.
14: Hello?
13: Someone's here?
12: It sounds like George Barkley.
14: Jason?
13: George! Hey, what in the world are you doing here? Don't tell me you're getting married.
14: Thanks for the offer, but I'm only doing the ceremony.
12: Now don't say anything, Mr. Barkley. I haven't told him who's getting married.
13: Yeah, she's trying to drive me crazy. So you came all the way from Pocanberry Falls for the wedding?
14: Well, actually, I came in for a pastor's conference in Connellsville. Then when everything happened, they asked me to do the honors. Wood insisted that I stay in your guest room.
13: Oh, who asked you to do the honors?
14: I'd hate to give away any secrets.
13: It's a conspiracy.
12: Look, I'm ready to tell you the rest of the story if you'll just sit down long enough to listen.
14: Good. I haven't heard a lot of this myself.
13: Well, then let's go in the living room.
14: We'll have to hurry, though. I have a premarital counseling session in an hour.
13: Aha!
14: How far have you gotten in the story, Connie?
12: Margaret Fay proposed to Whit, Jack proposed to Joanne, and Katrina proposed to Eugene.
13: Well, obviously somebody said yes.
12: Well, you know that Joanne said yes to Jack.
13: Yeah, but I'm not buying it. She has to take off for the Philippines, and Jack has to make an offer on the...

0: I will.
1: Waiter, waiter, could we have the check, please?
2: Okay, so Dad said he'd think about it. But what about Eugene's answer to Katrina?
3: Yeah.
4: I was getting to that.
5: Katrina, are you in earnest?
4: I am. I wouldn't have asked if I wasn't. Come to think of it, I probably shouldn't have asked at all. It is rather unconventional.
5: Oh, unconventional indeed. But I won't quibble over procedure.
4: Meaning, you'll marry me?
5: Meaning, huh. I'm terribly confused.
4: You are?
5: Oh, please don't misunderstand. I'm not confused about my feelings towards you. I love you. I've said so. But we've been on such a proverbial roller coaster in our relationship.
4: I know.
5: I want to do the right thing for you, Katrina. But frankly, I'm no longer self-confident that I even know what the right thing is.
4: Oh.
5: I think that before saying yes, we should seek advice from those we trust. Give the matter fervent thought and prayer. And then answer.
4: Of course. That's very sensible.
5: Mm-hmm.
4: Though it's not the answer I expected.
5: Nor I.
4: Eugene, I can confess that I don't need to seek further advice. I know my heart, and I believe this is right for both of us now. But I respect your desire to consider our future, and I'll abide by your decision.
5: Thank you.
4: You're welcome.
5: Well,
4: seems
5: as if we should kiss or something.
4: Better not. I'll rip a stitch.
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7: Oh, now, hold it. Take it easy.
8: Tom?
7: Well, hi, Whit. What brings you out here this morning?
8: Well, I need to talk to you about something. Oh, hi there, Leah. You been out riding this morning?
7: Just a quick jaunt around the property. What's wrong, Whit? You look tired.
8: Well, I didn't sleep very well.
7: Oh, why not?
8: Margaret proposed to me at dinner last night.
7: Proposed?
8: Uh-huh.
7: As in, will you marry me?
8: Yeah.
7: You're pulling my leg. I mean, I knew she was aggressive. What was she thinking?
8: Well, she said I'd make a good companion for her.
7: Does she love you?
8: She respects me.
7: Oh, that's not bad. Well, what did you say?
8: I said I'd think it over.
7: Really? And then what? Are you interested in marrying her?
8: I don't love her, if that's what you mean. I respect her, but I don't love her.
7: Well, I reckon you need both for a good marriage.
8: Well, you sure do. What bothers me more is that we hardly agree on most of the things I consider important. I mean, she's a Christian and I'm a Christian, but of two completely different points of view. But that doesn't bother her.
7: It bothers you?
8: Of course it does. If I'm ever going to marry again, it'll be with someone I can share my faith and my views with. That's a priority.
7: Well, it sounds like you know what you have to say to her, Whit. Why did you want to talk to me?
8: Well, because you know her. I know she won't accept anything less than a direct answer, but how do you think she'll react when I say no?
7: Oh, I do not have a clue, Whit.
8: Huh.
7: I've only seen her in a business and political context.
8: Well, okay, so how does she react when she doesn't get what she wants?
7: I don't know. She always gets what she wants.
8: Uh-oh.
7: Uh-huh.
9: Oh, boy. That must have been really tough for Dad.
4: It was really awkward. I've never seen him so troubled. He didn't want to hurt Margaret, I know that much. But I think he was genuinely concerned about how she would react.
8: Okay, Margaret. Yes, thanks. Right, I'll see you tonight.
4: Tonight's the big night, huh? Whit?
8: Huh?
4: You're going to break the news to Margaret tonight.
8: Oh, you know about it, huh?
4: You told me yesterday, remember?
8: Oh, did I? Oh, yes.
4: I don't get it, Whit.

0: Why are you so bugged?
1: I'm not sure. Maybe it's because I genuinely like her. Or maybe it's because I'm a little out of my depth. I haven't had any kind of romantic entanglements since I met my wife. I'm out of practice. I don't know how to act or what to say. I feel like a stranger in a completely strange land.
0: But that's how everybody feels with dating. Nobody's really confident when it comes to dealing with the opposite sex. You know, we just pretend that we are.
1: Well, I'm sure for some people it's easy. Like Eugene and Katrina. I doubt they have very many surprises left in their relationship.
2: What am I going to do about Katrina?
0: You were saying?
1: Never mind. What's wrong this time, Eugene?
2: Katrina asked me to marry her, and I don't know how to answer.
0: What?
1: She asked you to marry her?
2: Uh-huh.
0: You must be a better nursemaid than I thought.
2: She asked me last night, and I'm at a complete loss as to what to do.
1: Oh, I know the feeling. What's the problem?
2: Well, there's no problem in particular, Mr. Whitaker, except that I no longer have the confidence to know how to proceed. Is this the right thing for us to do? Would I make a good husband? Is there someone out there who may be better for either of us?
0: Well, knowing you both, I'd say the answer is no. Unless we're surprised by visitors from another planet.
2: So you think we should get married then?
0: Yes.
2: Wait, gotta write this down.
0: Write what down?
2: Your vote on my survey.
1: Your survey?
2: I want to tally the votes in favor of our getting married against those who advise we don't. Right now, it is 14 in favor and 3 against.
1: But you can't take a survey, Eugene.
2: Why not?
3: All right, everybody. Stop what you're doing.
2: Ah, Mr. Allen, just the person I wanted to see. Hello, Miss Whitston.
4: Hello, Eugene. Whit, Connie.
0: Oh, hi. Hi.
3: Ladies and gentlemen, I have an announcement to make.
0: You bought the antique shop!
3: No. Better than that. Joanne has agreed to marry me.
0: Oh.
1: Really?
2: Without a survey? What?
3: I'm confused.
4: Maybe we should go out and come in again.
1: Oh, no. I'm sorry. There's just been an epidemic of engagements in the past 24 hours. I think we're just stunned. Well, congratulations.
2: Indeed.
0: Yes, congratulations. That's great. I'm really happy for you guys.
4: Connie, I've been told that you can help us make all the arrangements. Is that true?
0: Oh, yeah. For you and Jack, Dreams by Constance is open for business.
4: Wonderful.
5: That's it? Seems a little too easy.
0: Well, it should have been that easy. After they told us the news, Jack and Joanne went to see Mr. Gumley at the Antique Emporium.
5: So what's the problem?
0: The problem is that your father met with Margaret.
5: I don't get it.
6: I don't either.
0: You'll see.
7: Quit. I'm speechless. You're telling me no?
1: Well, it's not right, Margaret. I'm not looking for just a partner. If I ever marry again, I want a soulmate. I'm sure you'll agree that we're not soulmates. I'm sorry.
7: So am I. It's too bad. I was going to ask you to be my campaign manager.
1: Well, thank you for the double honor, then.
7: Suppose you don't have to marry me to be my campaign manager, though.
1: No, but I'd have to decline.
7: Oh, another rejection. I don't know how much of this I can take. Ask anyone. I don't take rejection easily. You won't help me become mayor?
1: No, I can't.
7: Your duties at wit's end?
1: Well, that's part of it.
7: But not all. You're not going to say that you don't want to help me become mayor.
1: Well, I...
7: Quit!
1: Margaret, in all the time we've spent together, I can't think of a single political issue we agreed on.
7: So? You respect my point of view. You said so yourself.
1: I respect the integrity of your point of view.
7: Meaning?
1: That you're an intelligent woman and you've come by your conclusions honestly, but I don't agree with your conclusions.
7: So you not only won't marry me nor run my campaign, you're saying you won't even vote for me.
1: I don't see how I can. You stand for things that are against my beliefs. How could I possibly vote you into office when you'll do things there that I'm against?
7: Well, Whit, I've enjoyed our time together, but I have to go.
1: Oh, now, Margaret, don't leave. Let's talk about this a little bit. We're still friends, aren't we?
7: I'm not sure how we can be friends when I'm obviously so offensive to you.
1: That's not true, and you know it. Please sit down.
7: I can't. I have a meeting at 7.
1: Oh, Margaret.
7: You wouldn't want me to be late. It's with some friends of yours.
1: Oh, who?
7: Jack Allen and Joanne Woodston. They're interested in buying my antique shop.
1: Your antique shop? You're the owner?
7: Yes. An investment of my husband's before he died. I want to sell it to raise money for my campaign, though I'm not sure that your Mr. Allen is the right person to buy the place.
1: Well, why wouldn't he be? I've told you all about Jack. You know how much he likes that shop.
7: Well, if he's your friend, then he's probably against everything I stand for, too. Why should I want to sell my shop to him?
1: Now, Margaret, don't be like that.
7: Like what? I'm a businesswoman. I will conduct myself accordingly.
1: Well, then what are you going to do?
3: She said no.
1: No?
3: Yeah. Once I got over the shock that she was the owner, I started to make my offer, and she cut me off. She said no.
1: Did she give a reason?
4: She said that Jack didn't have enough experience with antiques. She didn't want to sell her shop to someone who might mismanage it.
1: Huh.
4: It was outrageous. What could she know about Jack's management skills?
3: Yeah, I didn't know what to say. I tried to assure her that I have enough experience to do well with the shop, but she wouldn't listen.
1: I'm so sorry, Jack.
3: This affects everything. I was counting on buying the shop, and then Joanne and I would come back here after our honeymoon, and now it's all changed.
1: What's changed?
3: Well, that was my reason to stay in Odyssey. Without it, well, we may as well leave and not come back. Or maybe we shouldn't rush into getting married now at all.

0: 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We always love hearing from you.
1: Would that be a yay or a nay, Mr. Walton?
2: Hold on, Eugene. What are you asking me?
1: I'm conducting a survey to discern whether or not Katrina and I should get married.
2: A survey?
1: Yes, sir.
2: Are you telling me that you're doing a questionnaire to decide about a... Eugene, you're unbelievable.
1: Well, I believe that I am entirely based within the realm of plausibility.
2: But nobody does a survey to decide who they're going to marry.
1: Oh? Did you not ask the advice of your family and friends before you married your wife?
2: Well... I asked their advice, yes. I wanted their opinions. I sought their help, but I didn't take a vote. For crying out loud, Eugene, use your head.
1: Well, my head is not in question here. Actually, it's my heart.
2: Now, put that clip out of the way and listen to me.
1: Yes?
2: Now, if you and Katrina want help with your decision, then go and get help. Talk to someone who's qualified to guide you through the decision. But in the end, make it your decision. You want my opinion? There it is.
3: That's where I come in.
4: You?
3: Yeah, Eugene called me and asked if I would meet with him and Katrina to talk about their future together. And I said I'd be happy to.
4: When did that happen?
3: Well, it's going to happen in about 15 minutes.
4: You mean you're meeting them now?
3: Sure. Why are you so surprised?
4: Well, because that means we're caught up to today.
3: Uh-huh.
5: So?
4: Well, then whose wedding are we going to? Are Jack and Joanne getting married, or are they postponing it because he didn't get the shot? Or did Margaret change her mind?
5: Well, your dad's having lunch with Margaret right now to find out.
4: Now?
5: That's the reason he couldn't pick you up at the airport.
4: But you keep talking about a wedding. I mean, it sounds like everything's off. How do you know there's even going to be a wedding at all?
5: Oh, there'll be one.
4: What makes you so sure?
5: We couldn't have all these close calls and not have a wedding.
4: Ah. Connie, your logic is your own.
5: Thank you.
1: Well, thank you for meeting with us, Pastor Barkley. It was fortuitous, if not providential, that you would be in Odyssey at this very moment.
6: We're very grateful for your time. Though, I have to be candid, Pastor Barkley, I'm not sure why we're meeting with you.
1: Well, to get counseling about our engagement.
6: Do we need counseling?
1: Well, I thought it would be good for us, yes.
3: Well, how did you think I could help you, Eugene?
1: Oh, well, it might be useful if you had a little background first.
3: All right.
1: 29 in favor to 7 against. That was the vote until Bernard Walton confiscated my clipboard.
3: I see.
6: Mm-hmm. Eugene, mm-hmm. Do you really think it matters how many are in favor and how many are against?
1: Well, I only thought it would be useful information.
6: Oh, and what's the margin of error? Plus or minus 5 points?
3: Maybe we should
1: Katrina,
3: start with...
1: are you angry with me?
6: Eugene, why wouldn't I be angry? I put my heart on the line. I asked you to marry me. And you responded by conducting a survey? Why didn't you bring in the Census Bureau?
1: It's an off year for them in this district.
6: Eugene!
1: Katrina, I explained that I was having a crisis of confidence about my ability to make this decision.
6: Mm-hmm.
1: We've had so much turmoil in our relationship that I can barely see straight.
6: Yes, to which I take my share of the blame. We've had a difficult time, I know. We've had our share of misunderstandings.
1: Mm-hmm.
6: But I've seen so much growth in you and in myself, and I thought the time was right to move forward. But your reaction, I mean, what am I supposed to make of it? How should I respond?
3: You know, I was
1: thinking
3: that...
1: Well, I asked you to be patient.
6: And I was, when I thought you were going to talk to Mr. Whitaker or Jack Allen or someone you trusted. But to discuss our relationship with everyone in town...
1: 36 people is hardly everybody in town.
6: That's not the point.
3: What is the point?
1: The point is that I needed help. I wanted to get much-needed input about our decision. That was the point.
6: Was it?
3: Is it?
1: Is what?
6: What?
1: The point.
6: What is?
1: I don't know. Pastor Barkley?
3: What?
1: You're supposed to counsel now.
3: I am?
1: Mm-hmm.
3: Oh, yeah. But I lost track of where we are.
1: We were discussing the point.
6: What is the point, Eugene?
1: Precisely, what is the point?
6: You don't know?
1: Do you?
6: Look, if there's no point, then why are we meeting like this? Why are we even talking?
1: Suddenly, I'm very confused. Pastor Barkley?
3: Hmm?
1: Isn't there something you'd like to say now to assist us in this conversation?
3: No.
1: No?
3: No. There's no way to assist you in this conversation. I never heard such a verbal crossfire in my life. To be honest, this conversation needs to be scrapped and started over again.
1: I thought we were making progress.
3: Not an ounce. Can we go back to the beginning and deal just with a couple of heart issues?
1: Yes.
6: I'd like that.
3: Katrina,
6: Yes.
3: Will you love and cherish Eugene and comfort him and honor and keep him in sickness and in health while forsaking all others for the rest of your life?
6: Yes, I will.
3: And Eugene, will you love and cherish Katrina and comfort her and honor and keep her in sickness and in health while forsaking all others for the rest of your life?
1: I will.
3: Then I now pronounce you man and wife.
1: What?
3: Just kidding.
6: Oh.
3: But the answer to those questions tells you a lot about your hearts. If you love each other and are ready to commit to one another for the rest of your lives in all circumstances, then there's no reason not to be engaged. Though I think the idea of being betrothed is better.
1: Betrothed?
3: Yeah. With betrothal, you're committed to getting married, but you now use the time before the wedding ceremony to nurture and build your relationship. You get regular counseling and work out some of the kinks, like these moments of miscommunication and misunderstanding you seem to have so readily. What do you think?
1: I think it's very wise advice.
6: Mm-hmm.
3: Are you sure you don't want to take a vote first?
1: Oh, yes. But what about you, Katrina? Will you marry me?
6: Eugene, I thought you would never ask. Yes, I would be delighted to marry you.
1: Oh, Katrina!
6: Oh, my stitches.
1: Oh, sorry.
6: That's okay.
3: Well, that was easy.
7: Well, thank you for meeting me, Margaret.
8: Oh, I'm sorry I'm so late. I was delayed with a board meeting. You know how they are.
7: Uh-huh. I ordered you a salad.
8: Oh, thank you. It's exactly what I wanted.
7: Well, there's no point in beating around the bush, Margaret. I want to talk to you about your antique shop.
8: What about it?
7: You refused Jack.
8: So? Hasn't he ever been refused before? I have. The other night, in fact.
7: Yeah, that's what I thought. You're angry with me, and you're taking it out on him.
8: Now, Whit, honestly...
7: Honestly, Margaret, you know there are no valid reasons to keep you from selling him the shop. Except that I hurt you. I wounded your pride. And I'm deeply sorry. Margaret, we're humans, and sometimes we just lash out when we're in pain. I can't help but believe that that's what you did with Jack when you turned him down.
8: You turned me down, Whit. Not once, not twice, but on three counts. That hasn't been easy for me to swallow. I don't let many men get away with that.
7: Yes, I believe you. But I also believe that my respect and admiration for you as a friend is justified because you'll do the right thing. You'll put us aside and deal with Jack on his own merits. Right?
8: Well, I don't have any other takers. I do need the money for my campaign.
7: It would be a shrewd business move.
8: Well, I suppose it would be. No point in letting emotions get in the way.
7: No.
8: As usual, you have perfectly established the heart of our situation. Are you sure you won't marry me?
7: Oh, Margaret.
6: She looks beautiful, doesn't she?
9: Beautiful.
6: Everyone looks beautiful.
9: Yes, Connie, they're all beautiful.
6: Your dad, oh, he looks great in that tuxedo. He's...
9: Beautiful.
6: Yeah. And Katrina in that dress.
9: She got her stitches out just in time.
6: I think I'm gonna cry.
9: Here's my hanky.
6: Thank you.
9: I knew all along, by the way.
6: Knew what?
9: Who was going to get married? You didn't fool me. Not for a minute.
6: Well, I wasn't trying to fool you. I just wanted to tell you the story, that's all.
9: Well, I figured it out before Dad told me the news.
6: Well, good for you.
9: Mm-hmm.
6: Can I cry now, or are you going to keep talking?
9: Have a good cry.
6: Thank you.
3: Dearly beloved, we're gathered here in the sight of God and in the presence of these witnesses to join together Jack Wilbur Allen and Joanne Judith Woodston in holy matrimony, which is an honorable estate, instituted of God, and signifying to us the mystical union which exists between Christ and His church.
0: Even in the midst of all the chaos, the last three episodes have been talking a lot about discerning God's will when it comes to who we marry.
5: With Eugene and Katrina, we've seen them explore God's will in the midst of their difficulties, and there may be more problems to come as they move forward. Whit made it clear that while he liked Margaret, marrying her was outside of God's will because they weren't of one mind spiritually. He said he wanted a wife he could share his entire life with, not just a few hobbies or interests. And with Jack and Joanne, we saw two people who not only love each other, but share the same goals, something we all hope to experience with whoever we marry. We can learn a lot from these three relationships because at some point in our lives, we may be involved in relationships just like them. Yeah, I know you probably have a long time before that happens, but it's important to think about it now. The choices we make with our friends, who we date, and ultimately who we marry will have an impact on our entire lives. Now is the time to learn how to rely on God, to hear His voice, and to obey Him as we make all of our choices. Well, that's it for now. And don't forget, I'd love to get a card or letter from you. Our address is Adventures in Odyssey, Colorado Springs, Colorado, 80995. 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It's called For Whom the Wedding Bells Toll. 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
9: Do you recognize Mark Carney's Canada? 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
10: Now, to be called a servant in our society is to think in terms of somebody being a third-rate citizen, but God chose to incarnate himself in the person of Jesus Christ, and Jesus said, if you want to know what I'm all about serving mankind, even unto the giving of my life to ransom them from their sins. Jesus came as a servant, not as a superstar.
11: Are there any jobs that you would consider beneath you? As you think about that question, we welcome you to In Touch, the teaching ministry of Dr. Charles Stanley. Today, we'll be challenged to think about Christ's attitude toward serving others. A favorite New Testament story from the 19th chapter of Luke teaches us the requirements of servanthood.
10: Would you complete this sentence? God saved me because... How would you complete that sentence? God saved me because. What is the only legitimate answer? He loves me. That is the only reason he saved me. Anything you add to that, you're adding to God's love. In other words, there cannot be any merit on our part. God saved us because he loved us. All right, next question. God's purpose for saving me was... What is it? All right, to glorify him. Next question. I am most like Jesus when I am... All right, to answer that question, listen to what Jesus said. He says, for even the Son of Man did not come to be served, but rather to serve and to give his life a ransom for many. Then he was speaking to his disciples on those last hours before his crucifixion. Listen to what he said. He said, I am among you as the one who serves. I am among you as the one who serves. Jesus chose 12 men and he trained them to be servants. He said then, as you go make disciples of all nations, and gave them their commission. And then he said, as the Father hath sent me, so send I you. He said, I only do what the Father sent me to do. He says, I only do those things which the Father tells me to do. And he says, I am among you as one who serves. He that is greatest among you will be servant of all. Jesus saw himself as a servant. Jesus always saw himself as a servant. Now let me ask you a question. How many of you think you know how to serve God? I wonder how many people really and truly have ever thought about, how do you serve God? What are the requirements of being a real servant? It's very clear in the scripture that's what it's all about. If I'm not going to serve the Lord, then I'm not going to glorify Him. And if I'm not going to glorify Him, it would be better for Jesus to save a person at 11:50 or 12 o'clock and then to give them an opportunity to say goodbye to their family and take them on home, and within about 30 minutes. They wouldn't have any more sin in their life, wouldn't have to be broken, wouldn't have to go through valleys, wouldn't have to learn all these marvelous, wonderful, painful lessons that we learn. You know why He left you here? He leaves us here in order to pour out His life through us into the lives of other people. Now, there is a passage of Scripture in Luke chapter 19. Luke chapter 19, beginning in the first verse. The Scripture says, and he, Jesus, entered and was passing through Jericho, and behold, there was a man called by the name of Zacchaeus. And he was a chief tax gatherer, and he was rich. And he was trying to see who Jesus was, and he was unable because of the crowd, for he was small in stature. And he ran on ahead and climbed up into a sycamore tree in order to see him, for he was about to pass through that way. And when Jesus came to the place, he looked up and said to him, Zacchaeus, hurry and come down, for today I must stay at your house. And he hurried and came down and received him gladly. And when they saw it, they all began to grumble, saying, he has gone to be the guest of a man who is a sinner. And Zacchaeus stopped and said to the Lord, behold, Lord, half of my possessions I will give to the poor. And if I have defrauded anyone of anything, I will give back four times as much. And Jesus said to him, today salvation has come to this house because he too is a son of Abraham. For the Son of Man has come to seek and to save that which was lost. Now here is a simple incident in the life of the Lord Jesus Christ on his way through Jericho to Jerusalem, and within just about a week or so, he's going to the cross. But he takes the time to recognize and to serve someone else. I want you to jot down five words. The first word in the requirements for servanthood, if I'm going to learn to be a servant, word number one, awareness. Awareness is the key word. Now listen to what happened here. The Bible says that Jesus was passing along through Jericho, and there were crowds all alongside the street who were watching him. They'd heard he was coming. And remember that at this time in his ministry, things are getting a little sticky now because he's been accused of being a revolutionary, the words like Messiah and King and all these words. And so everybody's a little stirred up about who he is. And so he's coming through town and the streets are lined up, and there's a fellow there by the name of Zacchaeus who is a tax collector. Now, a man who was a tax collector in those days among the people of Israel was considered a traitor to the cause of his own people. So here he is, the chief tax collector. He's the administrator. He has other people working under him. And besides that, he's known as a thief. People don't like him. They've rejected him. He doesn't have any friends. When they see him coming, they want to cross the street. He felt all kinds of rejection. Why do you think he had to climb a tree to see Jesus? Because every time he tried to itch up in line to get on the street, on the curb so he could see him, and when they saw who it was, they just closed ranks. Not about to let him in. Most anybody they would have let in, but not Zacchaeus. He was an extortioner. He was a tax collector. So the scripture says, because of his curiosity, he runs ahead and climbs up into the sycamore tree. Now, there were the other folks in trees, probably there watching Jesus come by. But then here comes the Lord Jesus by, and he's talking to those who are walking with him, and people are waving, and out of curiosity, they're saying all kind of things. He comes to this particular tree, and all of a sudden, Jesus stops. He looks up and he says, Zacchaeus, hurry down. I'm going home with you today. You know why Jesus stopped under that tree? Because Jesus knew that Zacchaeus desperately needed him. Let me ask you a question. How many people where you work are up in the tree and you walk by them every day and you never even look up? You see, in our business to carry on our vocation, and in our business to serve the Lord, and I have to work at this, and there are times I have to go to people and say, look, I want to ask you to forgive me. I really didn't mean to ignore you. That was not my heart. I didn't mean to just pass you by. It's easy for that to happen to us. Amidst our going about our duties to walk right by all the people who are hanging. Did you know the truth is? There are people hanging in the trees everywhere who are saying, well, somebody help me. Calling to us, pleading with us, won't somebody care? Won't somebody listen? I can't handle much more. Doesn't anybody really care about where I am? You see, he didn't have to work in the life of Jesus because Jesus was perfectly sensitive. Now, we'll never be as sensitive as he was because there was no sin. You see, here's part of the problem. If my eyes are all turned inward to my needs and my hurts and my cares and my wishes and my wants. Friends, you can hang in the tree till Jesus comes and I'll never see you. And I wonder how many people are hanging there. And because we are so wrapped up in our little old selves, we can't hear their weeping because, you see, we're so wrapped up down here doing our thing, we don't even know there's anybody hanging up there. Learn to be sensitive to what's around me, and who's hurting, and who's in need. Second word, availability. Listen to what happened. The Lord Jesus Christ was on his way to Jerusalem, to the cross, to die for the whole world. I mean, we're talking about redeeming all of mankind, past, present, and future. And the scripture says when he came to this particular tree that Jesus stopped, looked up. Now listen, he looked up and he said, Zacchaeus, I'm on my way to Jerusalem. If I had time, I'd spend a little time with you, but you just hang in there, buddy. You'll make it. I'm going to the cross. I'm going to die for the world, but I'll keep you in mind. That wouldn't even be in the Bible if that's what Jesus had said, but the Bible says that Jesus Christ, on his way to die for all the sin of all mankind, stopped and made himself available to give time to the most wretched, despicable, rejected, unliked man in all of Jericho. He didn't call the mayor or the governor, not the most respectable citizen. He chose a man that nobody else would have gone home with. Requirements of a servant. Not only must I be aware, but available. Available what? Available to give some time. Just a little time to listen. Available not only in time, but available with my testimony. Jesus was available not only to give Zacchaeus some time, he was available to spend time listening to this man and talking to him. He said, I'm going with you to your house. He went to eat with him. Now, what do you do when you sit down and eat with somebody? You talk and you listen and you enjoy each other's company. Are you too busy to tell somebody who's hurting real bad what Jesus Christ can do in their life? Then if we're that busy, we're too busy to live any longer on earth. We ought to just be taken on because we're too busy to do the very thing that's keeping us down here. Available in my time, available with my testimony, available with my treasure. Let me tell you something. What you and I have doesn't belong to us in the first place. Everything he sends through our life and through our hands must always be open for him to have any part of it he wants at any time. He says, if I'm going to be a servant, it's not enough for me to have a little time with you, but I've got to be willing to give out of my resources. Not for credit. That's why I hesitate to say some things sometimes. I would never do it for credit. God already knows my heart about that, but I want you to understand what God is willing to do if you'll just give Him a chance. The third word is acceptance. If I'm going to be a servant, I've got to be willing to accept other people just the way they are. Now listen, Jesus didn't say to Zacchaeus, "Zacchaeus, hey, when you clean up your act, if you'll come down here, you get it all straightened up in the tree, I'll wait for you, come on down here, you and I'll have a little fellowship." That's not what He said. He accepted him just the way he was. And I want to remind you of something. Don't ever forget this. The day you came to the Lord Jesus Christ on bended knee, you came with a filthy heart. Dirty, nasty, stinking. In fact, God said that our heart was like filthy rags. His response to you was, "I accept you just the way you are." You know what you have to be a servant? You have to have a forgiving spirit. Then you have to have a forgetting spirit. Did you know that some of the folks the Lord may ask you to serve and to help may be somebody who's wronged you? If you can't forgive and you can't forget, then I doubt if you will serve. The next word is abiding. What do I mean by that? Well, I want you to turn, if you will, for just a moment to John chapter 15. And in this passage, here is the key that our Lord wants us to remember. He says, "I am the vine, that is Christ. Ye are the branches, that is the believer." He says, "Abide in me." Now watch this. "Abide in me," that is, live in me. When you and I were saved, it's as if we were grafted into the vine. And now we're living in the vine. What does Paul say in Colossians chapter 3? You have to watch this. He says, just as you trusted Christ to save you, trust Him too for each day's problems. Let your roots grow down into Him and draw up your nourishment from Him and keep on living and loving and serving the Lord. Now, what do I mean by all of that? By abiding, I mean simply this, that within us, there is not the resource to serve other people like they need to be served. And that's why the Lord Jesus Christ has become our life. And that's why He says in this passage, John 15, "I am the vine," verse 5, "you are the branches. He who abides in me and I in him, he bears," or "she bears, much fruit. For apart from me, you can do nothing, or your life is going to be fruitless and non-productive." Now the Lord Jesus Christ was Himself dependent upon His Father. Go back to John chapter 8 for a moment. Listen to what He said in this 8th chapter of John. He says in verse 28, Jesus therefore said, "When you lift up the Son of Man, then you will know that I am He, and I do nothing on my own initiative. But I speak these things as the Father taught me. And He who sent me is with me. He has not left me alone, for I always do the things that are pleasing to Him." He was dependent upon the Father. Now, you and I ought to serve the Lord not out of our resource of time, not out of our resource of testimony, not out of our resource of treasure, but we ought to serve the Lord by serving others, trusting in the omnipotent life that lives within us, that is overflowing out of our life day by day. We are to trust in the inner resource of Jesus Christ to meet the needs of other people as He sends us to serve them. He is my resource for all that I need. What's the fifth word? Abandonment. Now, what do I mean by that? Well, I want you to notice something that happened in this passage. Scripture says when the Lord Jesus Christ stopped and said, "Zacchaeus, come down, I'm going home with you right now." Verse 7, "And when they saw it, they all began to grumble, saying, 'Oh, no, he's gone to be the guest of a man who is a sinner.'" What do I mean by abandonment? Turn to John chapter 12 for a moment. Look at this verse. John chapter 12, verse 23. "And Jesus answered them, saying, 'The hour has come for the Son of Man to be glorified. Verily, verily, or truly, truly, I say to you, unless a grain of wheat falls into the earth and dies, it remains by itself alone. But if it dies, it bears much fruit. He who loves his life, self-centered, self-seeking, selfish, loses it in essence. And he who hates or is willing to abandon his own self-will in this world shall keep it to life in eternal. If anyone serves me, let him follow me. And where I am, there shall my servant also be. If anyone serves me, listen to this, the Father will do what? Honor him. Do you understand that the God the Father says, when you and I are serving him, he honors us. Now watch this. Here's the barn. It is perfectly clean. I mean, the floor is spotless. There's not a thing on it. It's warm in the winter. It's a little cool in the summer. And it's always clean. On the barn floor, there are two grains of wheat. Grain number one, grain number two. The farmer comes in and says to these two grains of wheat, I would like to sow you. That means I'm going to take you out of this comfortable barn, and I'm going to plant you in the earth. I'm going to dig a grave and put you in it. I'm going to cover you up, and it's going to be dark. You're going to experience heat. You're going to experience cold. You're going to experience dryness. You're going to experience moisture. But if you will allow me to do that, you will be multiplied innumerable times. Grain number one says, nothing doing, not going to bury me. I like it all cozy on the barn floor. That's the way I like it. So grain number one just lays there for years. Years and years and years, still lays on a clean barn floor. Grain number two says, well, you know, I don't like darkness either. And the cold, and the heat, the moisture, and the dryness. I don't like to be buried. I surely don't want to die. But if it means that I would be multiplied, then I'm willing. All the terrible things the farmer said were true. Buried, darkness, moisture, cold, hot. But then something happens. When the grain dies and breaks open, before long, that's a little touch of green where it died. And then before long, it's taller and taller till finally it's one single stalk of wheat. 30 grains, 40 grains, 50 grains, 100, whatever it might be. One grain has now become, let's say, 50. Next year, all 50 of them get planted. The next year, all of those multiplied numbers get planted. Back in the barn, grain number one still lies there, all cozy, all wrapped up in its own quiet, lonely self. Now let me ask you a question. Which grain had you rather be? Keeping it cozy, keeping it comfortable, everything going your way, don't get your hands dirty. Don't have to give. Don't spend any time with anybody. Let them hang by the trees. Man, you walk right under them. Or are you willing to die to your old selfish, self-centered, self-seeking lifestyle and let God multiply you by the thousands and the thousands and the thousands? That's what the Christian life is all about.
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20: Today's scripture reading is Psalm 28, verses 1 and 2. To You, O Lord, I call, my rock, do not be deaf to me. For if You are silent to me, I will become like those who go down to the pit. Hear the voice of my supplications when I cry to You for help, when I lift up my hands toward Your holy sanctuary.
11: The Bible speaks of times when God chose to be silent. David cried out but discerned no answer. Job must have felt abandoned by the Lord, and during the gap between the Old and New Testaments, God had no prophet for 400 years. We don't always hear from the Lord when we expect to. He may be choosing silence because He wants our attention. God doesn't always answer in the time frame we think He should. Sometimes His silence draws our focus back to Him rather than to the answer we're hoping for. He's inviting us to examine our heart. When we sense distance from God, it can be an opportunity to bring unconfessed sin or resistance to Him, not because He's punishing us, but because He wants nothing to separate us from Him. He's teaching us to trust Him. If we're motivated to love God only when there's indication that He's listening, our relationship with Him is based on feeling rather than faith. He's training us to distinguish His voice from others. When God speaks softly, we listen more closely and eventually recognize His voice better. Whatever the situation, we can be certain of this. Even in the silence, God is at work for our good.
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10: We're all impacting others in our life. There's one thing you and I cannot escape, and that is our influence. Our testimony could be good, it could be bad. But Jesus said you to be the light of the world, and you to be like salt. And those statements mean that you and I are to make a difference in somebody else's life. No matter who you are and where you are in life, the grace of God can reach you if you're willing. One of my friends said to me not too long ago, he said, when I was in the briar patch, and what he meant by that, he was living in sin, and he said, I was absolutely hopeless. I'd been living such an awful life for many, many years. He said, all of a sudden, something happened to me. I said, what happened?
14: He said, you made the statement that no one is beyond hope and that you cannot outsin the grace of God. He said, all of a sudden, the hope just coursed through my heart. And that was the beginning of Christ changing my life. Then he said, not only did it happen to me, but my wife, who was caught up in a cult, she too was saved. My children were saved. And simply, this is what happens. When you and I trust Jesus Christ as our Savior, the Holy Spirit comes to live within us. And he makes such an awesome difference in our life that it makes an impact on the lives of others. So no matter who you are, what you've done, where you've been, the grace of God is available for you to be saved. And that is my prayer for you today, that you would trust him as your personal Savior.
0: Visit us at intouch.org to learn more about Jesus Christ. And if today's program has prompted you to consider how you could share the grace of God with others, please let us know. 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
1: John in his first letter speaks to us of the origin of love. Beloved, let us love one another, for love is from God. And everyone who loves is born of God and knows God. The one who does not love does not know God, for God is love. Jan and Lois join with me as we sing, Jesus, Lover of My Soul.

The Bible has the answer. You have provided the questions, and we search the Bible, God's holy, inerrant word, in order to find the answers. Question number one. Are languages a punishment from the Tower of Babel? This question really makes me smile because there are some people who have a tremendous facility in learning new languages, and I am wonderfully or tremendously envious of them because the languages which I have studied, the learning has come with great difficulty. And I think that perhaps the person who is asking this question may be in the midst of learning another language, and they're wondering if this is punishment. I would say that it is not punishment, but rather it is a merciful restraining, of the self-will of man. Go to Genesis chapter 11 and read again the first 9 verses, which tell us of the Tower of Babel and how that there was a shutting out of God. The judgment came in the flood of Noah, which immediately precedes this in the chapters before Genesis 11. Read those. And then there is Genesis 11 as people multiply on the face of the earth and they come to the point of shutting God out and seeking to raise themselves up to the sky, to the very pinnacle of the sky, and to be united in that. And God, He divides the people. In Habakkuk chapter 3 and verse 2, in wrath, remember mercy, the prophet pleads with God. In wrath, remember mercy. I think that God was doing that very thing. His wrath had been poured out in the time of the flood, and here He was especially remembering mercy in restraining the people from utter foolishness, such as they had immersed themselves in at the Tower of Babel. Question number two. I see 666 in many places in combination with other numbers. Is this the mark of the beast? And the questioner is referring to phone numbers or identification numbers, such as on a student card, perhaps, or some government document. Is this always the mark of the beast, 666, even though it may be hidden among a whole string of other numbers? I would take you to Revelation chapter 13 and have you read

read verses 11 down to 18, where the mark of the beast is especially indicated, and it comes in verse 18. Here is wisdom. Let him who has understanding calculate the number of the beast, for the number is that of a man. It's an earthly, it's a man number, and his number is 666. So there we have it, that this symbolism, this symbolic number, that it is very specifically identified. Very often in the numbers that we find in the Bible, 7 is the number of perfection, 12 is the number of completion, 6 is the devil's number. However, we need to bear in mind that it is a part of our numbering system. What comes after 5? It's the number 6. What is 2 plus 4? It's 6. And so we need that number as a good and proper number. What comes in the sequence of 663, 664, 665, and then it's 666, and followed thereafter by other good numbers. So simply to have that number in a sequence is not automatically the mark of the beast or something that is evil. I take you to 1 John chapter 4 and verse 1. Beloved, do not believe every spirit, but test the spirits to see whether they are from God, because many false prophets have gone out into the world. And then in Matthew chapter 24, the Olivet Discourse, which Jesus gave, repeatedly he speaks of deception. I think that in our world and in our day, as we come to the end of the age, I believe that what Jesus is speaking of here most pointedly and repeatedly in Matthew 24 is being borne out in that people are being deceived, sometimes for all the wrong reasons, for all the wrong purposes, and that Christians at times play the fool because they do not test the spirits and consider what is right and proper and what is the devil using to make us as foolish people. So be careful, be careful. Do not see the devil under every bush and under every tree. Indeed, he is at work in this world, but be cautious and test the spirits, even as 1 John chapter 4, verse 1 says we should do. Thank you for these questions. If you have a question, send it to us and we will use it as quickly as we are able. Our mailing address is Faith to Live By, Box 426, Winnipeg, Manitoba, R3C2H6. Heidi, Terry, and Tim now come to sing My Savior first of all, and that is followed by Tim and Terry singing Heaven Came Down and Glory Filled My Soul.

With All My Heart. It's the name of a beautiful song, and it's also the title of a brand new recording of 13 songs by the Faith to Live By musicians. Included in this set are Ruth and Matt singing Turn Your Eyes Upon Jesus, Tim Sturby singing Little Is Much When God Is In It, the Men's Quartet singing What a Friend We Have in Jesus, Tim and Terry Sturby singing He Touched Me, and of course, the full group singing the title song With All My Heart, as well as 8 other songs of rich blessing. 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On that same website, the 13 audio files for this set of songs, as well as many other previous recording projects, are available for free download. It is our prayer that all of these recordings will be a means of the Lord's rich blessing and encouragement to you.

In Luke chapter 1, we hear the angel Gabriel speaking to the Virgin Mary, saying, "For nothing will be impossible with God." Luke chapter 1 tells us of two births that are foretold, and both to women who are relatives, who are cousins of each other. We have Elizabeth, who is the wife of the aged Zacharias. They would be the father and mother of John the Baptist, the forerunner of the Messiah. But Gabriel, who had gone and spoken the promise to Zacharias, is then subsequently sent to Nazareth in the hill country of Galilee. And he is especially assigned to visit a virgin betrothed to her husband, but not yet wed to him. And that virgin was Mary. We read, "In the sixth month, the angel Gabriel was sent from God to a city in Galilee named Nazareth, to a virgin engaged to a man whose name was Joseph, of the descendants of David. And the virgin's name was Mary. And coming in, Gabriel said to her, 'Greetings, favored one, the Lord is with you.'" We read that Zacharias, when he first saw Gabriel, was greatly frightened. Here also, Mary, she wonders at this statement, being perplexed. And the angel says to her, "Do not be afraid, Mary, for you have found favor with God. You will conceive in your womb and bear a son, and you shall call his name Jesus." Zacharias said, was told that the child that would be born of his wife was to be called John, called Gift of God. Here is also a name of great significance. God has given many gifts. He gave a wonderful gift to Zacharias and to Elizabeth. Here he gives a gift, and the name of the child, Jesus, means salvation. You shall call his name salvation. You shall call his name Jesus, for he will save his people from their sins, we read elsewhere. He will be great and will be called the Son of the Most High, and the Lord God will give him the throne of his father David. All prophecies that had been given to David, that he would have a kingdom that would be without end. And here is the great fulfillment of what God intended to do through the lineage of David more than 1,000 years before this time. He will reign, Jesus will reign over the house of Jacob forever, and his kingdom will have no end. Now Mary, she asks a similar question to what Zacharias asked. Mary says, "How can this be? I am a virgin." The angel answered, Gabriel answered and said to her, "The Holy Spirit will come over you, and the power of the Most High will overshadow you. And for that reason, the Holy Child shall be called the Son of God." The Son of God came to become the Son of Man, entering into this world through the womb of a virgin to be Jesus, to be salvation for you and for me. And the angel Gabriel says to Mary, "Mary, you wonder at these things. God has been doing even additional great things. Behold, your relative Elizabeth has also conceived a son in her old age, and she who was called barren is now in her sixth month." And here's the verse that I began with. "For nothing, nothing will be impossible with God." And Mary, she says to the angel Gabriel, "Behold, the bondservant of the Lord. I am the Lord's servant. May it be done to me according to your word." And the angel departed from her. Nothing shall be impossible with the Lord, with God. Do you know that to be true? It is true.
what God had promised centuries before, that he would send Messiah into the world and that he would save his people from their sins. This is what Jesus came to do through the miraculous work of God. Would you praise him? Would you honor him? Would you, as Mary, say, "Behold, the bondservant of the Lord," and simply lay your life before him? Adore, worship, and gladly serve him today.

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13: The Bible has about 500 verses on prayer, 500 verses on faith, and 2,350 scriptures that apply to money. 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And as a result, since people have limited knowledge, they unknowingly violate biblical financial principles and later suffer the consequences. 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
14: Young people between the ages of 12 and 21, a new study has found, are increasingly turning to AI chatbots for emotional support and to help them navigate the vast array of concerns under the modern umbrella known as mental health.

0: Reportedly, one in five young adults admits they are turning to AI instead of trusted friends, pastors, or counselors when they're struggling. Some say it feels more confidential. Plus, it's free and available anytime. 90% say they feel good about the support they're getting. But is this a good thing? AI is trained to tell you what it thinks you want to hear, not to tell you the hard truth, if in fact that's even possible for AI. Discernment, wisdom, real emotional connection, that's interpersonal. God made us this way, to be needy and to be needed by others, dependent on Him. Welcome to Haven Today. I'm David Wolin, sharing the great story that's all about Jesus. We're in a series called Navigating AI with Wisdom. Navigating is a good word. As one tech expert I know likes to say, every app is created to make money. If it's free to you, most likely you are the product they're selling. In other words, when it's free, users get used. And yet AI has great potential. Over and over again throughout history, the world has been changed through technological breakthroughs. And Christian believers have used that technology again and again for the advancement of the gospel.
1: There was a chap about 2,000 years ago called Paul, and he used the cutting-edge technology to write down these letters that were sent around to church. He used technology for the sake of the gospel. So none of that's new, but that doesn't mean, therefore, that every single idea we could ever have about how to use technology is a good idea. And again, it comes back to the same question of what do we gain when we use the technology for this purpose, and what do we lose?
0: A little preview there of where we're heading today as my guest, Pete Killingly, and I conclude an interview on the topic of his brand new book, A Christian's Guide to AI. The rate of change is happening. It's so fast. We simply cannot afford to play the catch-up game and wait for wisdom to come to us. We need to understand the times and know what to do. And that requires godly wisdom, which you will find in A Christian's Guide to AI. And could I ask you to get this book directly from Haven Today? We're depending on this because it's through gifts of support from listeners like you that Haven is able to continue spotlighting Christ every day. So would you take a stand with us? The world needs to hear the hope, wisdom, and the gospel of Jesus Christ. And when you give, be sure to request A Christian's Guide to AI. We'll get it out to you right away. Just call 865-HAVEN, 865-HAVEN, or go online, haventoday.org, haventoday.org. And now we'll get started with a song of praise from Nathan Drake. Here's Breathe on Me, Breath of God.

0: This is Haven Today. I'm David Wolin, and joining us once again, Pete Killingly from the UK. And Pete, so good to have you back. Thank you.
1: Thanks for having me again, David.
0: So we mentioned this, I think I said this in the first part of our interview on the first day. I was thinking about this interview and thinking about your book and what it would be like to write a book on AI. And here's the thing about the publishing industry. You finish your manuscript, an editor goes at it. There's rounds of revisions. Then it's got to be typeset. Then it has to be sent off to the printer. Then it comes back and then it has to be distributed. It's like tracking a satellite, like 4 months time, 5 months. The world has changed, especially when it comes to AI since then. You know, it could barely do arithmetic when you finished, and now it's solved one of the world's most complicated math problems. AI is changing so fast. So what is it that about this book that you've written that is going to be applicable no matter what?
1: Yeah, well, AI is changing so fast, but you know what's not changing fast, David? And that is God and his word. And I believe very firmly that is unchanging and that is timeless. And yes, we're having to ask new questions all the time about AI, but as we go back to God's word and to see what God tells us about truth and love and what it means to be human and how we relate to one another and how we should use technology and what it means to grow in wisdom, those questions are unchanging. The answers to those questions are unchanging. And so what we can do is we can ask those questions when it comes to AI and look, how does what God's word says help us to understand AI? And yes, 6 months time, AI will be doing something new, but the principles from God's word will be unchanged. So I hope my book, some of the illustrations may get old over time, but I hope my book will be valuable for years to come.
0: Well, it strikes me, especially with how sharp AI is getting day by day, that there's a sense in which the sharper the blade gets, the more careful you need to handle it. The book that you've written here gives us the tools and I think some of the mindset training that we need in order to do that for the months and years ahead as this continues to grow and change.
1: Yeah, absolutely. And that's my heart, is that Christians are equipped and Christians come to use AI with wisdom, because I don't think God is just leaving us to get on with this on our own. He wants us to be able to help one another to think about how to use AI.
0: Amen. So, Pete, we've talked a lot about AI so far. We've touched on some different categories. There's a couple left that are just really weighing on my mind. And I'm going to start with one here that I think may be one of the most confusing for Christian believers. And that relates to the use of AI in the work of the Great Commission, in the work of evangelism. It's a really complicated conversation, I think, because there's a piece of us that buys into the ends justifies the means sort of theological pragmatism, as though, well, as long as somebody became a believer because of this, or, you know, like we can use those kinds of things to justify whatever means were used to get there. But that's not the most biblical way to think about it, is it?
1: No, not at all. I think it is good to think about how can we use technology for the spread of the gospel. I mean, I'm chatting to you on Haven.
0: We're doing it right now. That's right.
1: We're doing it right now. Yeah. Absolutely. And people, and there was a chap about 2,000 years ago called Paul, and he used the cutting edge technology to write down these letters that were sent around to church. He used technology for the sake of the gospel. So none of that's new, but that doesn't mean, therefore, that every single idea we could ever have about how to use technology is a good idea. Yeah. Again, it comes back to the same question of what do we gain when we use the technology for this purpose and what do we lose? So, I mean, there's a world in which you could say, well, let's use technology to get the gospel into all those hard to reach areas, and then we don't have to send missionaries into dangerous areas because the radio does it and the TV does it or whatever else. And you think, actually, but no, God wants us to go. Jesus called us to go to the ends of the earth. And so if you then start thinking, the technology can replace the human, then in the name of efficiency, in the name of more efficiently getting the gospel to more people more quickly. You're actually undermining the default mode by which God wants to take the gospel to the ends of the earth, which is through people, through relationship, through loving others, through planting churches in places. And I think because AI so often is a really efficient tool, that the danger is we think we can get the gospel out more quickly and more effectively if we use AI. Let's just put AI into a translation tool and get AI into every language tomorrow. But God does not always work in the most efficient way. In fact, I think sometimes God seems to delight he chose to get the gospel out to the end of the earth through humanity. That is remarkably inefficient. And so I think simply the pragmatic, how quickly can we get the gospel out to the most people, the fastest way, I just don't think that's the only question we need to be asking. And it requires wisdom. Is this a wise use of AI? Is this an unwise use of AI?
0: You know, and it strikes me, just to bring an analog into this, I've heard people completely outside of the AI discussion, but wrestle with a question of, like, I grew incredibly in my walk with Jesus under a pastor who was a wolf in sheep's clothing and turned out, you know, to be a deeply unfaithful and immoral person. And it creates a faith crisis. But then it kind of raises the question, well, how could that happen? Like, was it all fake? Or, like, how could I have grown under a ministry that was so false? And I think the answer to that, as I have thought about it and understood it, relates very much to how some of the outcomes of AI being used in ways that we ought to probably be concerned about comes about. And it has everything to do with God's wisdom and the power of his word and his working through sinners and means that he glorifies himself, you know, through those things despite us. But that doesn't mean it doesn't matter how the pastor lives or whether he's faithful to his marriage or things like that. Those matter very much.
1: That's a really helpful example. I mean, to take a slightly comical example, in Book of Numbers, you have Balaam learning from a donkey. The donkey speaks to Balaam, and Balaam he's convicted of what he'd done wrong, at least temporarily. Does that mean, therefore, we should say, right, well, it's therefore, let's always use donkeys for the preaching of the word of God? No, not at all. The fact that God can do anything he wants, and he does do anything he wants, doesn't mean that he doesn't also give instructions for how we should live, or how we should spread the gospel, or how we should structure our churches, or any of those things. So I think just because, you know, God does work in strange ways sometimes, and ways that baffle us sometimes, doesn't mean we therefore have license to say, well, let's do whatever, because it doesn't matter.
0: You were talking about the efficiency of God, and how we sort of want God to be like us, motivated to relieve all of our discomforts, to maximize the available leisure hours of our off time, to, you know, all the things that we think, well, this would be helpful or this would be efficient. And the supreme example of that, and I've probably think about this topic more than most topics, I keep coming back to marvel at Jesus Christ. The fact that the infinite, eternal, almighty God would see fit to take on the finiteness of real humanity and choose to redeem us that way and engage us that way with all of the limitations and difficulties that brings to it. And then to task people that were not impressive and didn't have any credentials really at all, other than having, you know, spent 3 years at the feet of Jesus. That's the only credential you really need. But I marvel at the example we have in Christ and think, if that's the way that God chose to save the world and then to spread the good news of the gospel, what is it within us that feels like we better give that a boost, because that's not very efficient? Maybe God should have asked for some technological assistance. And I realize that's nuance. Technology's been part of it from the beginning at different levels.
1: It is.
0: But there is something to grab onto.
1: We look for the shortcut, I think is what it is. So I remember I became a Christian around 2004, and I can't remember the exact timeline, but it's around the time the Passion of the Christ movie came out with Mel Gibson. Mm-hmm. And mm-hmm. I remember a lot of Christians, certainly where I was, getting really excited about the idea of this movie, because almost like, let's just put it in all the cinemas, people will go and see it, and they'll become Christians, and it's almost spared us the work of having to do evangelism. But at the end of it, well, God may use that movie. I'm sure he did use that movie in some people's lives. And for other people, they probably didn't find it helpful at all. But what does God call us to? It's not to outsource the work. It's that our job is to always be ready to give an answer for those who ask for the hope, about the hope that we have within us. Our job is to be ambassadors of Christ, sharing the message of the gospel and of reconciliation to Jesus. And if technology helps us along the way, great. But we can't just think, this is the magic thing that will solve evangelism for us, that will make evangelism easy for us. And I think that's what I'm really wary of.
0: Yeah, yeah, I am too. And the reality that God wants to, he doesn't just want to use us, he's also forming us in the ways that we're used, much like those disciples, exactly as those disciples were that we read about in the four Gospels. As we go with Christ and do things that maybe look and seem inefficient, he's not just getting his message to other people. He's also shaping us and teaching us dependency. And that dependency question is one of the ones that I think is very relevant in the AI discussion as well, because there is a sense in which, depending on how we use AI, it can teach us and form us in a way that lessens our dependence upon the Spirit of God in ways that are utterly counterproductive to our formation in Christ.
1: Absolutely. I mean, the comparison isn't perfect, but there are some ways in which people lean on AI the way we should lean on the Spirit. So when for some people, you're reading the Bible, you're not understanding a passage, what would you have done 50 years ago? You'd either have talked to a Christian friend or you would have asked God, said, Lord, I'm really struggling to understand this passage. Would you help me to understand it? And as you depend on God in that moment, over time, he gives you the wisdom of the Spirit. We have the Spirit within us. It's all 1 Corinthians 2. And we learn and we grow. But what AI can do, offers to do, is take out that friction and say, I'm really struggling with this in my quiet time. Don't understand it. AI, can you explain this verse to me? We're losing out the privilege of saying, God, can you explain this verse to me? And so that's the danger, or the way that when some people they start using ChatGPT or whichever one you like as a companion or for advice, and it's the middle of the night and they'll just say, I'm really struggling with this problem and what do you think? And they'll kick around the problem and they'll go back and forth, and it can actually create a little bit of a sense of dependency as you're asking this AI for advice all the time, and you end up with, you almost, I don't like using the word, it's almost like a friendship with this AI as it supports you and encourages you. And two things that God has actually given us for that purpose. One is actual friends, but two is also his Spirit. So that at 3 a.m. when we can't sleep and we're struggling with an idea, instead of turning over and saying ChatGPT, we can say, Lord, would you help me with this? Would you guide me? And we pray about it. And the danger of AI is it's so frictionless and it's so much easier than asking God or asking the Spirit or asking a friend. And that's where I'm really worried that for many people, that's not a road they're going to go down, but for some it will be.
0: Well, I agree. We're called to work out our own salvation with fear and trembling, but it's very tempting to outsource that. You can let AI do the work for you and maybe offload the fear and trembling part to it as well, because that doesn't sound very enjoyable. But no, these things are really important for us. That's how God shapes us, both to depend on him and to, you know, strengthen those arms and knees, like it says in Hebrews, that we may walk with strength with him. He's shaping us for eternity, an eternity that will be dependent upon him, not AI tech. So what should we then do with AI? This whole project that you undertook to create a Christian's guide for AI, where did you land in terms of kind of a grid or some takeaway points just for regular people who want to love and follow Jesus faithfully, to try to think clearly about the way that they engage AI and allow AI to engage them?
1: Yeah, absolutely. I suppose it does depend a little bit
2: on what you're using it for. So you can't ask the same question in every single scenario. It's a little bit like if I was going to do some DIY in my house this weekend, and I go into my tool shed and I get a hammer, and then I say, every job that needs doing in this house, I'm going to do with this hammer. And some things that I use it for, that is the right tool for that job. And other things, I'm going to do a lot of damage.
0: You know what they say about a man with a hammer? Yeah.
2: Yeah, I know. Everything looks like a nail. So it does depend a little bit. And so there is no kind of one question fits every single use of AI. But I suppose what you can ask is just, if I use AI for this, does it help me love and depend on God more or less? Does it help me love my neighbor more or less? What am I gaining by using AI here? Because usually we'll gain something by using it. But what am I losing by using AI here? And sometimes you think, yeah, okay, I lose something. That's okay, because I don't think we need to be Luddites who are anti-technology and never use it. But it's just being open-eyed and thinking about what that looks like. So it's asking God to give us the wisdom to know when to use it, and when actually this isn't a help. This is a hammer when I need to screw something in.
0: Yeah, yeah. Well, and to that end, I think that's a fitting place for us to conclude. And I want to ask you, would you be willing just to pray over this moment for anyone who's listening right now? Let's go to God together and ask him to do this very thing.
2: Yeah, let's pray. Father God, we thank you that you are a good and generous God. And you are a God who is lavish in his gifts and good and abundant. And you have given us all sorts of wonderful technology. And even AI is a gift from you. But as with all your gifts, we are so prone to either be unthankful for it or to just completely misuse it and use it for the wrong thing. And so we pray for great wisdom. You tell us in your word to ask for wisdom. And so we ask now, Father God, would you help us to be people who use AI wisely? Help us to be people who use it in love, love for you and love for our neighbor. Help us know that when using it is actually damaging and stops us from depending on you. We ask this in the name of Jesus Christ, our Savior, the one who died for us, the one who holds the future, and the one who means we do not need to fear. Amen.
0: Amen. Well, it's called A Christian's Guide to AI, a book that ought to be in Christians' hands everywhere, helping us to discern wisely this world that we're now living in, increasingly so. Pete Killingly, you've been a great guest. Thank you for being with us on Haven today.
2: Oh, thank you so much, David. It's been great fun.

0: Sandra McCracken, hold to God's unchanging hand. This is Haven Today. I'm David Wolin. These are times of momentous change. To what or to whom will we look? Well, clearly, we must look to our God and His unchanging word to navigate AI with wisdom. That's why we're offering this brand new breakthrough book, A Christian's Guide to AI, written by my guest, Pete Killingly. And it's our thank you for your gift of ministry support. 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I'm David Wolin. Won't you come back again next time? We'll be keeping it all about Jesus. It's the great story here on Haven Today. For your walk with Jesus, I'm David Wolin with Haven Today, inviting you to anchor your day in God's Word. How often have you heard exasperated parents scolding their children, saying, "Why would you do something like that? I just don't understand where this is coming from." We shouldn't be surprised by sin, but we often are. We live in a fallen world. We are sinners. But God is not surprised. In Psalm 69, we read, "O God, you know my folly. The wrongs I have done are not hidden from you." If nothing can be hidden, there's nothing to try and hide. And since that's true, we can and should be quick to repent. The cross of Christ has atoned for all the sin of those who call upon the name of Jesus. Get more encouragement for your daily walk with Jesus at haventoday.org.
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3: Dogs, evil workers, mutilation. See, our confidence isn't in ourselves or our achievement or our abilities or our position that we've created or won or worked at. It's in Jesus Christ. We have no confidence in the flesh. And we all agree that we need to be right before God. The question is, how does that happen? Does it happen because of me, or does it happen because of Jesus Christ?

0: And we welcome you once again to Stay in the Word, a verse-by-verse study through the whole Bible with Pastor Glenn Nudd of Rocky Mountain Calvary Chapel. Know that if you're searching for a home church, you're always welcome to visit our church family in person on the corner of westbound Glenmore Trail and 31st Street Southeast, or online anytime at stayintheword.ca. How are we found to be in right standing before God? Does it have anything to do with working hard, willpower, maybe the birthright that we have because of godly parents? Well, the answer is a resounding no. And so in our study today from Philippians chapter 3, the Apostle Paul warns the church that there are false teachers claiming that we can have right standing with God by following certain Old Testament rules. Paul didn't like these guys very much. In fact, he called them dogs. And to share more on how Paul viewed them, here's Pastor Glenn.
1: Second, evil workers. Paul chose that word workers on purpose. Why? Because their message was all about works. For these legalists, it was all about their works and their working and their achievement and their position. And they found their spirituality and their righteousness in what they did for God, their works for God. And Paul describes what they're doing as not just off base. He said it is intrinsically evil. They are evil workers. And described their wrong emphasis on righteousness before God by works and image, and God calls that evil. Thirdly, mutilation. The mutilation. What in the world is he talking about? Paul's talking about their insistence that a person has to become a Jew first in order to be saved. And if you're a male, well, that means submitting to

specifically for them, it's circumcision. They taught that if you have to go to Jesus, or if you want to go to Jesus, you have to go through Moses. You need Moses to get to Jesus. That's what they were teaching. Dogs, evil workers, mutilation. Now, Paul mocks it by calling it mutilation. Interesting. He won't even give it any standing by calling it circumcision. He's saying if you're seeking to be made righteous by being circumcised, that's a problem. It's such a problem, I won't even call it circumcision. I will call it mutilation. You're not accomplishing anything before God except the tearing up of your flesh. So Paul so strongly comes against it that he uses that word mutilation. That word to a Jew was actually the word that described pagans who would cut themselves before their idols. And if a Jew was reading that, they knew exactly what he's talking about. You're calling us a pack of pagans. Paul's like, A pagan practice that was forbidden in the Old Testament, Leviticus chapter 21. So apparently Paul doesn't use his cultural sensitivity training at this point. And he wouldn't even call circumcision on their terms because it messed with the message of the gospel. He wouldn't give it any standing whatsoever. So he explains himself now. Verse 3, for we are the circumcision who worship God in the Spirit, rejoice in Christ Jesus, and have no confidence in the flesh, though I also might have confidence in the flesh. If anyone else thinks he may have confidence in the flesh, I more so. So it's okay, church at Philippi. We are the circumcision. They, the false teachers, are the mutilation. We are the ones who have been set apart by God and have been made right with God by faith in Jesus Christ alone, not these false teachers. We are the ones. He's just drawing a line. He's absolutely drawing a line. He says, we are the ones who've received the circumcision of the heart, where the old nature has been cut away and exposed. Our new hearts have been exposed to the work of God by our faith and by the work of the Spirit, not by human hands, but by faith. The work of God has done that with us inside our own hearts. So he says, what describes us? He gives these descriptors, and I love these descriptors. He said, number one, who worship God in the Spirit. That word worship comes from a Jewish perspective. It was the idea that this is what you do as the chosen people of God. You worship the Lord. It was scandalous to think that the worship of the Lord could possibly be enjoyed or applied to a Gentile. So he says this, we worship God in the Spirit, not an outside external thing. It's a matter of the Spirit. Where did he get that from? Jesus, God is Spirit, and God is looking for worshipers. They who worship him must worship him in spirit and in truth. In other words, it's a matter of the Spirit and inside work, my heart responding to his Spirit, who worship God in the Spirit. It's a spiritual thing, number one. Number two, he says, who rejoice in Christ Jesus. There's that word rejoice again. He brings it up again. Paul, are you going to really say it again? Yeah. Our joy isn't found in our ability to do it right. Jesus is our joy, who he is, what he has done, and what he has given to us. And thirdly, who have no confidence in the flesh. When Paul uses the word flesh there, he's not talking about skin so much. He's talking about flesh. It's used to describe those external works, where these false teachers are saying you have to attain some kind of level of acceptance by what you do. See, our confidence isn't in ourselves or our achievement or our abilities or our position that we've created or won or worked at. It's in Jesus Christ. We have no confidence in the flesh. So when we boil it down to the essentials, this is it. What and who we are trusting in to be right before God. And we all agree that we need to be right before God. The question is, how does that happen? Does it happen?

0: happen because of me, or does it happen because of Jesus Christ? Now, what Paul is going to do at this point, and if you've looked ahead, you see it, he's going to prove that what he's saying, he's not saying because he's jealous of them, or that he's envious of their position or what they have achieved in their life. He's explained to them that, and that's a very human thing to do, right? If we can't do something or if we can't be something, it can be very human to just diss that thing, right? If you can't swim, it's like, I hate swimming. I can't swim. Who likes swimming? No one likes swimming. Swimming's for losers. Can you swim? No, but that's beside the point. Swimming's for losers. You know, he's not doing that. So what's Paul doing? If you mark this in your Bible, this is his resume. This is his resume as a super Jew. This is Paul's super Jewish resume according to the flesh. And the first thing he says, there's four advantages. Four advantages by birth. Number one, he says, look at verse 5, circumcised the eighth day, just like the law says. In other words, Paul's opposition to circumcision for righteousness wasn't because he was trying to personally avoid something uncomfortable. He says, no, circumcise the eighth day. Number two, he said, of the stock of Israel. When he says the stock of Israel, means I'm a descendant of Abraham, Isaac, and Jacob. In other words, I didn't proselyte into the faith. I was born an Israelite. Then he says, the tribe of Benjamin, of the tribe of Benjamin. Benjamin. Benjamin was the son of Jacob's favorite, Rachel. Benjamin gave Israel her first king, King Saul. Paul's Roman name was Paul. Paul's Hebrew name was Saul. Benjamin was the faithful tribe. Benjamin was the tribe that didn't bolt with Rehoboam and align themselves with the 10 tribes to the north that eventually went off the scene. Benjamin was the tribal territory where Jerusalem and the temple was. So when you go, I'm Benjamin, it's like, you're cool. You're cool. That counts for something in our books. And then he says, Hebrew of Hebrews. What does that mean? Well, unlike the Jews that embraced the Greek culture as they were spread out in that day, the Hellenists were those that tried to embrace that Greek culture. And as it spread through that part of the world, many of those Jews were ashamed of their Jewishness. And they tried to hide it in all sorts of ways by trying to kind of blend in to the popular system of the day, not set themselves apart, but to kind of become like the Greeks, including historically, some would go so far as to hide their circumcision. Say, Glenn, are you really saying that? No, that's a historical fact. They would not only try to hide it, some of them would try to have themselves cosmetically restored. That's all I'll say about that. Because you know, in those days, you had the Roman baths, you had the gymnasiums, you had athletics, and if you stripped down there, you would immediately be identified by a part of your body as a Jew. So as not to identify yourself that way, blend in with the culture, you would kind of go that Hellenistic kind of way. Paul's saying, not me. I'm raised that way. Not my parents. They're full on. I was born in Tarsus, but I was raised a Hebrew, speaking the language Aramaic/Hebrew, and trained at the feet of the famous Gamaliel, where? In Jerusalem. Mom and Dad shipped me over to Jerusalem somehow so I could be trained in Jerusalem. I'm a Hebrew of Hebrews. I got top drawer trained, the best. Not wanting for anything, according to my super Jewish resume. Then there were some other advantages. Concerning the law, verse 5 at the end, a Pharisee. See, talking about an elite amongst the elite. The Pharisees were that sect, the separated ones amongst the Jews that were noted to be the top, top, top in their intense devotion to keeping the law. They were considered, religiously speaking, the law-keeping athletes of the day. They set the bar. You didn't go any higher than them. A bar which Jesus actually said is too low. And it must have blown their mind. Why? Because Jesus said, unless your righteousness exceeds the righteousness of the scribes and Pharisees, you will by no means enter the kingdom of heaven. And that would have shocked his listeners because they're saying, man, if they can't do it, they give their life to it. That's their whole thing. If they can't do it, I can't do it. And Jesus is like, exactly. That's my point, right? That's Jesus' point in the Sermon on the Mount. Jesus was setting them up to discover a whole different kind of righteousness of a different order, positionally given by faith, but practically worked out with a new heart, the promise of the new covenant. Just amazing stuff. Number two, he said, concerning zeal persecuting the church. What? Paul's saying, I wasn't just a mere academic, though he had and has great intellect. He's not just a professor, he's a practitioner, but in a bad way. He's very zealous and active personally in persecuting believers in the church before his Damascus experience. In other words, if you want a guy that like tasted the other side, I'm no armchair quarterback, I've been involved intimately. Paul's saying, I know what it's like to be on the wrong side of God, where you guys are right now, actually, on the wrong side of God. So concerning the righteousness which is in the law, blameless. What's he talking about? He says, I met the standard of the crowd that I ran with in that day. And if that's your standard, the crowd that you run with in that day, Paul says, I was at the top of the heap. The rest of them were underneath me. Fell short of God's standard, of course. But if you're measuring by the crowd, Paul was at the top of his game. There it is. That's quite the resume. Every box ticked off, possibly. And yet, empty on the wrong side of God, without life, without salvation, without Christ in this world. If anyone could be tempted to trust in themselves or their own achievement or position before God, surely the Apostle Paul could be tempted. This is not sour grapes coming from an underachiever. And any of those false teaching, grace-denying, Jesus-plus men would be salivating at that resume. As Paul would read it, they go, nice, yeah, sweet. It's like, you know, a young person looking at some cool snowboarder and describing his gear and go, that's just amazing. And he's going through that. He's like, it's absolutely amazing. But then he says, verse 7, what things were gain to me, these I've counted loss for Christ. And all of a sudden he starts talking like an accountant. I know how accountants talk. We have some in our family. They count things. They're always counting. Like the count, right? They count things. One, two. They count things. What were gained to me counted loss for Christ. Isn't it interesting what happens when we submit our resume to a heavenly audit? When Paul wrote that, I wonder if he was thinking of the words of Jesus when Jesus said, whoever desires to come after me, let him deny himself, take up his cross, and follow me. For whoever desires to save his life will lose it. But whoever loses it for my sake in the Gospels will save it. For what will it profit a man or a woman if he or she gains the whole world but loses their own soul? See, all the standing and all the acceptance and all the rising to the top and the achievement and all of that that I struggled to get by human achievement, when subjected to a heavenly audit, had to be counted as loss. Did you notice that? It's not just neutral. Don't ever read that and think it's neutral. That's not neutral. That's not like, it doesn't matter. Oh, no. Loss. That's on the negative side of the balance sheet, of the income statement. That's loss. It's like a write-downs, commercially speaking. You see, confidence in my fleshly achievement isn't just benign. It is spiritually harmful. In fact, Paul's going to talk about it there. He's going to talk about it as rubbish. Talks about rubbish. The best use of the word rubbish is garbage. The worst use of the word rubbish is excrement. That's why some of your Bibles say dung. I know, it's gross. Don't think of that when you go out for brunch today. Now look at verse 8. He goes further. He says, yet I indeed also count all things, not just my resume, all things loss, for the excellence of the knowledge of Christ Jesus my Lord, for whom I have suffered the loss of all things, and count them as rubbish that I may gain Christ and be found in him, not having my own righteousness which is from the law, but that which is through faith in Christ, the righteousness which is from God by faith, that I may know him and the power of his resurrection and the fellowship of his sufferings, being conformed to his death, if by any means I may attain to the resurrection from the dead. Look at verse 8. He says there, yet indeed. That word, yet indeed, is two words for us. It's five words in the original. It's like he just attached lights to this. It's just like he just put a whole bunch of highlighters there. If you put it all together, he is saying this. He's like shouting with conviction. It's like saying these five words, yea, indeed, therefore, at least, even. So like he's working up to something. He's saying, these things, humanly speaking, amazing, awesome, pinnacles of achievement. But next to knowing Jesus, loss. Next to knowing Jesus, loss. Now you know what? I'm kind of mad at myself right now because I shortened it. We can't finish it all, but I want, and we'll pick it up next week. But look again at verse 8. He says, loss for what? The excellence of the knowledge of Jesus Christ, my Lord. When I read that, I want to weep. Oh, the excellence of it all. Just knowing him. A personal relationship with Christ, Messiah, Jesus, my salvation, but now my Lord. Not academics, not ancestry, not training, not winning some kind of cosmic lottery by how you and who you were born into. Some of you brothers and sisters that don't have a Christian heritage, it should be precious to you. It's precious to me. A personal, what is it? A personal relationship with Jesus. Not knowing about him, knowing him, and being able to say, my Lord. Jesus, my Lord. That's not just a big deal, brothers and sisters. That is everything. It's everything. If that's all we had, that would be everything. Account and accept as lost everything next to knowing you, Jesus. There's so much more there. We can't go any further. Bow your heads with me as we close our time.
1: 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And so we look forward to continuing our study with Pastor Glenn in Philippians 3 next time here on Stay in the Word. 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Don't go away. We'll be right back with some closing words with Pastor Glenn. But first, here's today's ministry spot, and I think you're going to love it.
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3: Welcome to your Calvary Creation Minute. This is Steve. On March 21st, 2006, the very first tweet was sent over the internet. Twitter and other forms of real-time electronic communication are one of the technological achievements of the 21st century. Too bad humans weren't the first living things to utilize electronic communication. Discover who or what did it first, look no further than right underneath your feet. A study published in 2013 shows that tomato plants communicate to one another via electrical signal propagation transmitted through the fungal network in the soil. This research study was a joint effort between electrical engineers and plant biochemists, where they found this incredible fungal internet network in the ground. According to this research, tomato plants send signals to one another when they are under attack by insects. The plants under siege messages other plants to mount a defensive response. Scientists in the past knew that plants could communicate to one another, but the mechanism for this was a mystery. Until this study in which a scientist who specialized in control engineering applied mathematical algorithms to these electrical signals coming out of the tomato plant. In doing so, they learned that these electrical signals are in fact structured information, or in other words, meaningful information, being communicated between these plants through this mycorrhizal fungi, which was incredibly surprising and intricate to scientists. Isn't our God so humble? The best human scientists and engineers would consider the invention of the internet and electronic messaging one of the heights of human achievement. But God gave this incredible ability, an underground internet network, to the humble tomato plant. To learn more, contact me at creation@calvarychapel.ca.
1: 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Here's a reminder to rejoice in the Lord always. 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
11: Now, the Jews had developed a system of works righteousness, a humanly devised system of self-stimulated fleshly effort that fell far short. Jesus is busy in the Sermon on the Mount tearing down their paper palace piece by piece.
12: Welcome to Grace to You, the Bible teaching ministry of John MacArthur. I'm your host, Phil Johnson. You hear the gospel, you pray the sinner's prayer, you serve in your church week after week, you tell others about Christ, and yet one day you stand before the God you claim to know and find out to your horror that he doesn't know you. How could that possibly happen? John MacArthur answers that today on Grace to You. He's walking you through a self-examination that will help you know whether you're saved or self-deceived. So stay right here and take John's salvation survey.
11: Here in Southern California, we are constantly made aware of the need for a good foundation on a house. Seems as though annually we either have earthquakes or floods. Earthquakes have a way of cracking foundations, and floods have a way of washing them away altogether. And living in California can be an experience, depending upon where you may live in times like that. Whenever we go about to build something, it's very necessary that we build it with an eye toward the possibility of a flood or the possibility of an earthquake. Careful soil tests are done, examination of the ground, compacting the soil in order to make sure that the foundation is going to stand. So we're very used to that. And it was frankly a little different in Palestine. In fact, Palestine has almost an identical climate to Southern California. It's dry and arid for the most part, and when it rains, the land really can only absorb so much, and when the rain comes in a flood, it turns into just that, a flood. Houses are washed away in the same manner that we've seen it here. And so in a building plan or program in the land of Palestine, you'd need to have the same kind of planning and the same kind of preparation that you have here. What may look like a wonderful place to build a house, firm footing in the summer, in the winter becomes a raging torrent that wipes away whatever edifice has been placed there. Now, Jesus has this in mind in verses 24 to 27. He pictures two men that build a house, probably in the dry bed of a stream somewhere in a valley. One man thinks little about what might come, and he works feverishly on the house but has absolutely no thought for the foundation. He is called a foolish man in verse 26. The other man, also building a house, seeks to be sure that the foundation is built upon solid rock. He is called a wise man in verse 24. And so you have a simple story. Two men build houses. One is wise and one is foolish. And what seems as a very simple story is in fact a startling, shocking, powerful commentary on people who have a head knowledge but an empty heart. You'll notice that he says in verse 24, whosoever hears, and in verse 26, everyone that hears. These are the people who hear. They hear the message. They listen. They understand it. The wise ones do something about it. The fools do not. James Denny has said, quote, "It is the consciousness that the speaker is nothing less than the final judge of all, which makes the parable of the builders on rock and sand the most solemn and overpowering," end quote. Jesus is closing the sermon with an invitation. And the invitation is in verses 13 and 14. And the invitation says, in effect, enter into the narrow gate, onto the narrow way that leads to life. But it won't be easy to do that for two ultimate reasons. One is false prophets, and two is false profession. You will be deceived by others, and you will be deceived by yourself. Now, we all live under some illusions. And in fact, most of us cultivate those illusions. It's part and parcel of human nature to cover up its faults and defects. And so the Lord is saying, you must enter the narrow gate, but it won't be easy because in verses 15 to 20, there'll be false prophets trying to keep you from doing that and sending you on the broad way. And it also won't be easy because you will tend to be self-deceived. First of all, he says there are those who say but don't do in verses 21 to 23. They simply have a verbal profession. They have just a verbal profession. They say they belong in the kingdom. They say they know Christ, but they don't do what Christ said. And the dichotomy indicates that they're not legitimate. They say they don't do. And then in verses 24 to 27, there are those who hear but don't do. They have a head knowledge without a heart knowledge. The first group has empty words, the second group has empty hearts. Now in verses 24 to 27, the Lord again reminds us that the standard of righteousness is required for entering the kingdom of God. And unless your life is built on that standard, no matter what it looks like, and no matter what you know in your head, and no matter how feverishly you conduct your spiritual activity, when the flood comes, you're going to get washed away. If all you have is a head knowledge. Now, the Jews had developed a system of works, righteousness, a humanly devised system of self-stimulated fleshly effort that fell far short. And God came along and offered them a true righteousness. But before they could receive the true righteousness, they had to note the bankruptcy of their own system. And that's why they had to come with a beatitude mentality. Jesus is busy in the Sermon on the Mount tearing down their paper palace piece by piece. until by the time he gets to chapter 7, he has utterly destroyed their whole religious security. Verse 24 begins, "Whosoever hears these sayings of mine." Verse 26 begins, "And everyone that hears these sayings of mine." In either case, you have people who are hearing the message of Christ. They're listening to the word of God. And you'll note also, at the end of verse 24, it says, "This one built his house." At the end of verse 26, "This one also built his house." They listen, and they are involved in certain spiritual activity. They both belong to the visible body of believers. They both perhaps read scripture. They both perhaps attend meetings at the church. They both are busy framing some kind of spiritual value system, building up some edifice of spiritual activity. But there's a tremendous difference. One is wise and one is a fool, because one builds on rock and the other builds on sand. And by the way, if I might add this, the foundation is invisible. Once the edifice is up, you can't see the foundation anymore. And so it really becomes difficult to tell. Now, there are several similarities here, and I want you to note them. First of all, both individuals build a house. They're both involved in spiritual activity. They're both involved in something that has to do with the kingdom of God. Secondly, that it's apparent that they both build their house in the same location, because the same storm hits both houses. They build a house, and they build it in the same area or the same location, because they're both subject to the same storm. True believers and false believers invariably live side by side. They're on the same block, they attend the same church, they go to the same Bible studies, and they are so similar in the building they build that they are indistinguishable to most people. I might also add as a third thought that they apparently build it in the same way. Because the Lord says the only difference is the foundation. He doesn't imply that the house itself is any different. Both people build a house, they build it in the same place, and they build it in the same way. In other words, they carry a Bible and a notebook, and they go through certain prayers, and they do certain activities, and maybe they give some money to the Lord, and really it all looks very much the same. Until you come to the real crux of the matter, and that's the foundation, which, as I said, is very often not visible once the edifice is up. And only an honest and careful, soul-searching self-examination can reveal the truth. You see, Jesus is trying to get the Pharisees to come off of their proud, high tower and look at their own lives and see how really bankrupt they are. Because that's the only place you can tell the tale. One builds on rock at the end of verse 24. Petra. That means in the Greek, a rock bed. There's a word petras, which means a stone or a boulder. This is Petra. It is a rock bed. And the other builds on sand, verse 26. The word is very simple in the Greek, amon. A-M-M-O-N, to transliterate. You know what it means? It simply means sand, like seashore sand. Now, a man is wise to build on rock bed. A man is a fool to build on the shifting sands of the sea or the desert. And by the way, there are some land agents selling lots on the sand. And they're in verses 15 to 20. The false prophets set up a real estate office and sell sand lots. A man is a fool to build on sand, because when the storm comes, it will undermine the sand, verse 27, and the house will fall, and it'll not just topple, the thing will really fall. But when it is built on rock, and the foundation is solid, the storm can come and it isn't going to fall. A solid foundation. And again, we see a powerful rebuke of the religion of the Pharisees. They had no regard for spirituality of soul. They had no regard for purity of heart. They had no regard for integrity of behavior. They had no regard for obedience to God. And they were building their big spiritual structure on sand. They prayed, sure. And they fasted, of course. And they gave their alms for sure. But only as a public show to parade their supposed spirituality and try to enhance their reputations. They had a religion of externals, and that is sand. False foundations. They didn't come through the narrow way. You want to know something? The broad way that leads to destruction is all sand. All sand. But others build on the rock at the end of verse 24. What is a rock? When you say you build your life on the rock, what are you saying? Well, we could make a case for the fact that the rock is God. That the rock is God. You are literally building your life on God. And that, of course, is true. In Psalm 18, verse 2, the Lord is my rock. We could say the rock is God, but so would the Pharisees. They'd say that. Or we could say the rock is Christ. Christ says Peter is the chief cornerstone. Paul says he is the rock. But there are plenty of people who say they built their life on Christ. It's got to be more than that. And frankly, most commentators take it to be God or Christ. But I want to take it a step further. As I mulled over this passage, I think it's clearer what the rock is. Whosoever heareth these sayings of mine builds his house upon a rock. No. Whosoever hears these sayings of mine and what? Does them builds his house upon a rock. What is the rock? It is obedience to the word of God. That's the rock. Yes, God is a rock. Yes, Christ is the chief cornerstone. But I believe that what our Lord is saying here is simply this. These sayings of mine become the rock bed foundation of the church. The true church, the redeemed church. Let me illustrate it by having you turn further in the book of Matthew to the 16th chapter. A very familiar text, but one that I think aptly illustrates our thought. In Matthew 16, verse 13, Jesus came into the borders of Caesarea Philippi, which is way to the north part of the land of Israel. He asked his disciples, saying, "Who do men say that I, the Son of Man, am?" Who do they say I am? They said, some say you're John the Baptist, some Elijah, and others Jeremiah, or one of the prophets. He saith unto them, "But who say ye that I am?" Now listen. And Simon Peter answered and said, "Thou art the Christ, the Son of the living God." Now that is not a human word. Jesus said, "Flesh and blood did not reveal that unto you," verse 17, "but my Father who is in heaven." That is a divine revelation. "And I say unto you, you are Petros." You are a pebble, Peter. You are a boulder. "But upon this Petra, rock bed foundation, I will build my church." And what was the Petra, the rock bed foundation? It was the word of God, "Thou art the Christ, the Son of the living God." Upon that affirmation of truth, I'll build my church. The Petra of Matthew 16 was the word of God. And I am convinced that the Petra of Matthew 7 is also the word of God. In Acts chapter 20, it says, Paul says, "I commend you," listen to this, "to the word of his grace, which is able to build you up." It is the word of God that is our foundation, and it is the word of God that provides the material for the building as well. So what is our Lord saying? Now listen. He is saying the person who lives a life where he only hears and never does has sand. And what does the sand represent? Human will, human opinion, human attitudes, the shifting sands of human philosophy. Even though you listen, you don't do it, you're not on the rock. On the other hand, the wise man who hears the word of God and builds his life on God's word has a rock foundation. And that means a life of obedience. In John chapter 8, a text that I refer to so many times because it is such a very significant one. Then it says in verse 30, as he spoke these words, listen now, many believed on him. Now, that's a good thing. Many believed on him. They heard, they listened, they took it in, they accepted it. But Jesus said to them, if you continue in my word, then are you my real disciple. It isn't just the hearing and the believing, it is the continuing in obedience to the word of God. That's the rock. So listen, don't be deluded, people. I don't care what you verbally claim, and Jesus doesn't either. If you don't do it, you're deceiving yourself. And I care not what you may listen to and hear and take in, unless you build your life on biblical truth, you are deceiving yourself. In James chapter 1, we read this, verse 22. But be ye doers of the word. Now listen. Be ye doers of the word and not hearers only. Now listen. Why? Deceiving your own selves. That's what our Lord is saying in the Sermon on the Mount. If you hear it and don't do it, you're self-deceived. If any be a hearer of the word and not a doer, he's like a man beholding his natural face in a mirror. He looks at himself in a mirror, goes his way, and immediately forgets the manner of man that he was. In other words, if you're not doing it, it's not having any effect on your life or your destiny. In 1 John chapter 2, verse 3, and by this we do know that we know him, if we keep his, what? Commandments. Now, I'm not saying this, beloved. The Lord is saying this. The apostles are saying this. Don't be deceived. Titus 1:16. They profess that they know God, but in works they deny him. Now, listen to this. How? Being abominable and disobedient. If you go around claiming to be a Christian, you say, I profess it verbally. I listen, I have a head knowledge, but there's no obedience. There's no legitimate salvation. So building on the rock, beloved, is obeying. Look at your life. Examine it. Is it a life that longs beyond any other desire to obey the word of God? Or is it disobeying and always and ever and constantly justifying that disobedience? So obedience is the key word here. And I'll add this thought. The only validation you will ever have of your salvation is a life of obedience. It is the only possible proof that you really recognize the lordship of Jesus Christ. I'm going to say that again because that's the heart of the message. Obedience is the only validation of your salvation. It is the only possible proof that you recognize the lordship of Jesus Christ. Because if there's no obedience, then your confessing Jesus as Lord is just so much verbal exercise. So Jesus is presenting the kind of life built on a rock. And what kind of life is it? It's the kind of life described in the whole sermon. It's the kind of life that has a biblical view toward self, the Beatitudes. It's the kind of life that has a biblical attitude toward the world. It sees itself as something to preserve the world and light the world, not be a part of it. It is the attitude of the Bible toward the Word of God, not changing it, not altering it, but accepting every jot and tittle of it. Jesus is presenting the kind of life built on the rock that has a biblical attitude toward morality. Not trying to get away with everything you can, not external but internal. A biblical attitude toward words, what you say, toward deeds, what you do, toward motives, the reason you do what you do. A biblical attitude toward money, toward things. A biblical attitude toward people. Everything he's touched in the Sermon on the Mount. And he's saying, if your life is committed to obedience to these things, you're on the rock. So when I hear somebody come along and say, oh yes, you know, I'm born again, but I just go on living the way I'm living. I question that. I saw an article in a magazine recently. What are pastors going to do with the new wave among Christians of people who aren't married living together? I question whether that can happen among Christians. I think maybe we better reevaluate not the standard for marriage, but who's really a Christian. If this isn't the direction of your life, these truths in the Sermon on the Mount, then you may be well self-deceived. It's not as simple as I've been saying all along, just making a decision, signing a card, raising your hand. Salvation is a recognition of a divine standard, a subsequent overwhelming sense of sinfulness, a pleading for God's mercy to receive His righteousness because you desire to fulfill His word. People don't say, well, I'm coming to Christ and I want to be saved, but I don't want to get into all that obedience stuff. And you're not a Christian. It grieves my heart. People say to me, well, you know, so-and-so, I know they were saved because of such-and-such, but they never come to church, and they're not interested, and they're upset with the church. The fact of the matter is, they probably don't know Christ, and they're self-deceived.
12: Obedience, that's the proof that you recognize the Lordship of Christ. A crucial point from John MacArthur's message today, part of his study called Salvation Survey, here on Grace to You. Well, it's a sobering thought. No doubt millions of people have built their spiritual lives on an unstable foundation. And along those lines, I asked John how our listeners should respond to someone, maybe a family member or a close friend, who is convinced that he is saved but whose life shows no evidence of regeneration. Here's how John responded.
13: Well, and it's an important question because I've dealt with people like that my entire life in ministry. It's pretty common that somebody will come to me and say, I'm not sure if I'm saved. That's usually a good indication that they likely are saved and they're fearful about the fact that it might not be the real thing. I can't say for certain that someone is saved or not saved. I can say this, if your faith in Christ is real, you're saved. Mm-hmm. If you reject Christ, you're not saved. I can say that. But how do I know when their faith is real? The evidence of it is not their faith or what they say is their faith. The evidence is their life. Mm-hmm. So I've said this, you can see a true believer by a few very clear signs. Number one, love. Love for the Lord. By that, I don't mean some sentimental kind of thing. I mean that they really do love the Lord with a thankful, grateful heart. And they love Him enough to want to demonstrate that love to Him. They love His Word. They don't necessarily know everything in the Word, but they love the Word. Their hearts are drawn to the Word. There's a mechanism in them, a spiritual mechanism that wants to feed on the Word. They love other believers, so they want to be a part of the church, and it's not a duty, it's not an obligation. It's family, and their hearts are there. So love for the Lord, love for the church, love for the truth, that's a critical aspect of it. The second thing that I see in a true believer is humility. There's a brokenness. It can be varying in its degrees in people's lives, but there's a humility. There's a submissiveness to the Lord and even to one another. Pride is usually a dead giveaway that somebody's heart has not really been transformed. The third thing I would say is holiness. And by that, I don't mean perfection, but I do mean a desire to be godly, a desire to be obedient. So I think where you see love and you see a humility and you see virtue and the desire to be obedient, you see the evidences of the new life. It's the fruit you're looking for in a person's life.
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